0: Continued rise of such parties is poised to profoundly reshape the continent's geopolitical landscape and the very fabric of European Union.
1: A new attack on a vessel in the Strait of Hormuz has intensified concerns over global energy supplies as escalating regional attacks threaten both of the Middle East's crucial oil shipping routes. The British Navy-linked UKMTO said that a projectile struck a vessel while it was moving through the strait, although the extent of the damage and the condition of the crew remained unclear. The incident comes as the Strait of Hormuz remains largely closed by the U.S.-Iran conflict, severely disrupting a waterway that was one of the world's most important routes for oil and gas supplies before the war. Pressure on energy markets has increased further after Saudi Arabia temporarily shut its vital east-west oil pipeline following a drone attack that Riyadh and Baghdad said originated from Iraqi territory. The 1,200-kilometer pipeline has become a critical alternative to Hormuz during the conflict, carrying around 4 to 5 million barrels of oil per day, equivalent to roughly 4% to 5% of global supply. The combination of threats to Hormuz and the Saudi pipeline has heightened fears of further supply disruptions after Brent crude surged back above $100 a barrel. Tensions are also escalating around the Red Sea, where the Houthis have been targeting Saudi shipping and oil infrastructure and have reportedly seized the strategic island of Perim in the Bab el-Mandeb Strait. Meanwhile, Iran is due to attend talks with Gulf Arab states in Oman on the future of the Strait of Hormuz, but expectations for a breakthrough remain limited. Tehran has said that the strait will not fully reopen unless its conditions are met, while seeking recognition of Iranian control over the waterway and the right to collect fees from vessels passing through it. With attacks now threatening Hormuz, the Saudi alternative pipeline, and shipping around the Red Sea, markets face growing uncertainty over the security of some of the world's most important energy supply routes.
0: Now we're going to take a look at the headlines on Daily Sabah newspaper, what they talked about today in the Monday. So the headline that Daily Sabah has starts with Turkey back in new era for Syrian Kurds. Actually, Foreign Minister Hakan Fidan has made this statement, as well as saying that Turkish President Recep Tayyip Erdogan is soon to be visiting Syria as well. Foreign Minister Hakan Fidan said the YPG is the solution and integration into Syria's security forces will bring greater prosperity and freedom for Syrian Kurds as Ankara and Damascus deepens ties. That was on the visit that he made yesterday to Damascus. The Foreign Minister Hakan Fidan has made a visit to Damascus with Syria's top diplomat Assad al-Shabani. And this was the headline for the Daily Sabah. Also, we know that in the middle of the paper that we are seeing, that weekend of Russian airstrikes killed at least 10 across Ukraine. So the attacks are continuing in between Russia and Ukraine, and there's a new batch of strikes that is happening. Russian airstrikes in several Ukrainian regions on Saturday killed 10 people, injured dozens, and damaged residential buildings and infrastructure, local officials said. The civilian death toll rose sharply in Ukraine in the past 2 months as Russia stepped up attacks on power plants and other infrastructure. As well as, in addition to this situation, we also know that in the Poland border, there has also been attack on the train, which the former UK Prime Minister Boris Johnson, alongside with some European diplomats, was using the same plane just after. So those are the headlines of the Daily Sabah newspaper. Now we are going to continue talking about these and more. Now I have Javed Rana on the line that we are going to discuss what is going on, what we have been talking about for the headlines. Javed, once again, thank you so much for joining us here on A-News on Turkey's diplomacy. Let's start by talking about Houthis in Yemen. We are seeing that Houthis seem to be winning in Yemen. They have captured key strategic ports while Saudi-backed internationally recognized government have lost major

0: chunk of territory. Is that true?
1: I think there are extraordinary territorial gain by the Houthis, and it happens within the space of days, not weeks. So I think that's a great setback for Saudi Arabia, and that is a great setback for the internationally recognized government in other part of the Yemen. Now, more than 500,000 square kilometers, that's a big chunk of land. It has been captured by the Houthis. And more than that, Houthis have managed to almost take over entire coastal line of Yemen, from Red Sea to the Bab al-Mandab. This means that now Houthis can effectively choke all the trades, all the oil supplies coming from the Bab al-Mandab. Which means, if we see it in a broader context with the state of Hormuz having the capacity of choking 20% energy supplies of the world, with now Bab al-Mandab going completely into the control of the Houthis, means let's add another 10%, which means the 30% energy supplies and other trades can possibly be blocked by Iran and Houthis together. We know partially the state of Hormuz is already blocked. So I think this is a great setback for the Saudi Arabia. Saudi Arabia, I would say, is by and large responsible for this current mess in the Bab al-Mandab. Reason being is that there was a ceasefire agreement, and by and large it was complied with by the both parties from 2022 to till now, until a few days ago. I think now we have seen that since Saudi Arabia carried out attack on one of the airport of the Yemen where Iran's plane was about to be landed, and there was intelligence by the Saudi Arabia that this plane is carrying top officials of the Iranian Revolutionary Guards with a lot of weapons, and there is a possibility that these Red Sea could possibly be choked with the resumption of war. So that was the apprehension on the basis of which Saudi Arabia opted to essentially breach the ceasefire agreement and attacked on Sana'a airport. So obviously that from there onwards, we have seen that these Houthis also resumed attacks on Saudi Arabia, as Houthis in fact carried out very lethal attack on some of the strategic oil installations of the Saudi Arabia. And from there onwards, Saudi Arabia started carrying out airstrikes against Houthis targets. I think now situation has gone from the bad to the worst. And the reason being is that the so-called internationally recognized government in Yemen, I think it is a comprising of some kind of splintered groups. They are disunited within their ranks and files, and there is no unity of command. And contrary to internationally recognized government in Yemen, Houthis are well-disciplined, well-organized, and they are ideologically more indoctrinated as compared to the Yemeni government's forces. So I think those factors have led Houthis to make territorial gains. And once again, Saudi Arabia has lost. I'm referring about 2015 onwards, a war fought in Yemen with UAE, Saudi Arabia, and other Gulf states, Americans on one side, and the Houthis and Iran on the other side. So I think the second phase of war, its results have not been very much different to what we have already seen in the previous round of war. So this is again is happening at a time when the situation in the Gulf was already bad, at a time when the Americans were losing war strategically against Iran, at a time when there was a genocide was being conducted in the occupied Gaza, and from occupied West Bank, Palestinians are being expelled, and at a time when the Americans are talking about possibly using nuclear warheads against Iran. So I think Saudi Arabia should have exercised caution, which it did not, and as a result of which, I think this is one of the biggest loss to the Saudi Arabia in strategic terms, because now the entire Red Sea, that means the entire head

0: Red Sea coastal. I think having Houthis there deployed, their forces are deployed, they can now easily target any ship, any commercial vessels passing through from that part of the sea. But having said that, for the time being, Houthis are, for their own political reasons, they are not picking up fight with the Americans. They are not picking up fight with the Europe, at least for the time being. And even they are not picking up fight with Israel. And they are saying that they are going to target only Saudi's commercial vessels with the Saudi's flag. So again, Saudi's oil supplies to the world has been reduced to 400,000 barrel per day. And this is a something which is, again, in economic terms, is a setback for the Saudi Arabia. The broader picture, which is developing across the world and across the region, more particularly in Asia, that the oil prices have jumped up beyond 100. I'm talking about the crude oil prices. And this is this does not bode well for the international economy.
1: Well, this is an important take that you have shared with us, Javed, but let's also talk about the region's other problems. We know that U.S. President Donald Trump actually declined Saudi requests to conduct airstrikes against Houthis. What was his motive on that situation?
0: I think the real motive of Donald Trump is simply, it's a kind of a helplessness situation for Americans. A so-called superpower, which I never believed was a superpower, at least until 10 years ago, 10, 15 years ago. Now it is presenting itself as a helpless player in the Middle East. It has lost, by and large, all military bases in the Middle East, by and large. As many as 18 to 19 military bases. They've been either completely destroyed or damaged to a point where they have become non-functional. The entire integrated system of the military assets attached with these military bases are now dysfunctional. So that means the power now with the Americans lies only in their naval ship, with their naval ships, and they have their naval assets and they have their air assets in the apartheid Israel. And even now, Iran has been carrying out attacks on their naval ships in the Arabian Sea. And Iran is not deliberately hitting the naval ships. Iran probably does not want to escalate to that point where Americans can possibly use the nuclear warheads. So I think in order to avoid that kind of a situation, Iran has opted to damage American warships. It has opted not to sink it, not to destroy it altogether. So I think Iran is still, it appears, is controlling the some kind of escalator later. So in that broader context, expecting the Americans that they are going to rescue Saudi Arabia on Yemen, I don't think that would be a realistic assessment. So I think in that broader context, when the Americans have already lost strategically, the Americans don't want to open up new war front. And then going by the track record of the Americans, Americans have already exercised their options, military options on Yemen. They have conducted hundreds of military attacks, airstrikes on Yemen at different point of time over the years. And the net result is that they have not been able to defeat militarily Houthis. Rather, Houthis turned out to be far more defiant. They attacked and they essentially choked the Red Sea and the Bab al-Mandab in the previous phases of skirmishes. So in that context, I think it looks like it is more of a Pentagon's dispassionate assessment not to land itself in a new war theater and let the Saudis lose this war. This is not the concerns of the Americans. If any of these Gulf states, more particularly Saudi Arabia, lose to the Houthis, because the broader context is that the apartheid Israel and its APAC lobby in Washington, they've been operating behind the policies of the Americans. And that is why we have largely seen that Americans' policy is not to have a chaos in the Middle East, but certainly it is the policy of the apartheid Israel to have more and more chaos. But Americans are perhaps unintentionally or perhaps maybe with some cabinet members, they're already in league with the apartheid Israel. They want more and more chaos. They

0: they would be able to essentially expel Houthis from Sana'a with some kind of reinforcement to the internationally recognized government. I think that, again, once again, turned out to be a disaster politically and strategically speaking. In the past, you already know it, that hundreds of thousands of people in Yemen have died. And that the core part of that reason is that I think these were the Saudis' airstrikes, relentless Saudis' airstrikes. There has been famines in the part of the Yemen because of the previous war. So I think in that broader context, if we see now, at least 100,000 people have been displaced now because of the renewed clashes and war in Yemen. So I think it is a battle for the Saudi Arabia, and my understanding is that the better sense would prevail in Riyadh, and to find some kind of a diplomatic solution at a time when the situation has already gone from bad to the worse in the Middle East, opening up new front with the Houthis. I think this is something which is certainly not advisable.
1: Well, Jawed, when we look at all of these, of course, there's a local standpoint, and also we have a diplomatic standpoint of the situations as well. There has been a criticism that seems to be unfair against Pakistan and Turkey, opting not to retaliate against Houthis under Mecca Joint Defense Pact. What is your take on that?
0: Obviously, when Saudi Arabia would itself opt to breach the ceasefire agreement with the Houthis, which was very effectively complied with from 2022 till now, then why would Pakistan and Turkey would militarily intervene? It doesn't make sense. If we look at the what is known as the only one clause is known of this defense pact, that any attack on any country would be considered an attack on all these three countries. So this doesn't mean that if Saudi Arabia itself picks up a fight with its neighbors, and the Pakistan and the Turkey are going to militarily intervene. Yes, both countries are going to support Saudi Arabia diplomatically, and also when it comes to the military advice, because military advice is a key component, and that is where expertise of the Turkey and Pakistanis, and that military advice, I believe, is being given to Riyadh. The diplomatic advice is also being given to Riyadh. To this extent, Pakistan and Turkey are there, but Pakistan and Turkey are reluctant. And I don't think any military action on the part of Turkey and Pakistan is imminent. That is most unlikely to happen. And let's not forget about the policy of the Turkey. Turkey want a greater unity among the Muslim countries, Muslim states. Turkey doesn't want more fights in the Middle East. Turkey has been telling all these Arab leaders and other Muslim countries, and rightly so, that the real problem is not is Iran. The real problem is apartheid Israel, which is trying to pitch one Muslim country against other. So I think if at this particular point of time, Pakistan and Turkey picks up fight with the Yemen's Houthis, I think the greater unity efforts on the part of the Turkey, those would be frustrated. So I think at this point of time, Ankara and Islamabad are extending, and they will keep on extending their diplomatic support. They will keep on extending their military advice on how to handle this Yemen's crisis. But so far as having some kind of military action against Houthis is concerned, I don't think that is possible. Keep in mind, Aleph, when there was a 9/11, all the NATO countries came into action against Afghanistan, against Al-Qaeda, because Americans apparently were attacked. When Iraq war, NATO did not come into action because Americans opted to have that war. It was a war of choice. And in a similar fashion, Americans opted to carry out aggression. Two wars were imposed on Iran. NATO countries did not come to rescue Americans. The reason being was the Americans themselves opted for this war. So I think in that context, we have also see this defense pact. For Saudi Arabia, it was a war of choice. Saudi Arabia was not unilaterally attacked by the Houthis. So therefore, I don't think the Mecca Joint Defense Pact can be activated. And also, let's not forget that still the rules are being framed. The mechanism is being developed by Pakistan, Saudi Arabia, and Turkey on how

0: to proceed in the event of a situation where one country is attacked. And I don't think the situation has reached to a point where this defense pact could possibly be activated. But having said that, my understanding is that sooner or later, there would be a greater realization in Riyadh also, and also in Islamabad, that the real enemy is apartheid Israel, not Iran, not Houthis. These are the military fronts. These are the war fronts, which needs to be closed down through diplomatic means, so that the whatever the little unity of the Muslim Ummah is there, that could be kept intact.
1: Well, Jawed, there is so much that is going on in the Middle East as we have been trying to cover up. And I will ask you about one more, but we also have a news package first. Let's take a look at that, because Turkey and Syria are advancing preparations for Turkish President Recep Tayyip Erdogan's planned visit to Syria, as Ankara welcomes the SDF's dissolution and integration into Syrian state institutions.
2: Turkish Foreign Minister Hakan Fidan met his Syrian counterpart Assad al-Shaibani in Damascus as Turkey and Syria moved to deepen cooperation in what both sides described as a rapidly advancing strategic partnership. The Turkish foreign minister said that the talks covered preparations for Turkish President Recep Tayyip Erdogan's planned first visit to Syria since the end of Assad regime.
3: Konuştuğumuz konular arasında Cumhurbaşkanımızın inşallah yakın gelecekte Suriye'ye bir ziyareti planlanmakta. 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
2: Later in his visit, Fidan was received by Syrian President Ahmed al-Shara in Damascus. The meeting with al-Shara followed Fidan's talks and joint news conference with Syrian Foreign Minister Assad al-Shaibani.
1: Well, Jawed, this was an important meeting that has unfolded in Damascus years after the war has affected the region so far. And we know that what is unfolding in the Middle East across Yemen, Jordan, and everywhere else has in turmoil right now. The relationship between Ankara and Damascus holds another important stance. So your take on this unfolding situation with the SDF finally dissolving into the Syrian army. How do you think this kind of new era of relationship is going to reflect upon the wider region and affect the war in the long run?
0: I think all are the positive optics. And that is an extraordinary. A country which has been ravaged by war, a country which has been ravaged by conflict and insurgency over the period of the last 15 years, now is seeing a clear signs of stability. Something extraordinary. All the militant groups, all the terrorist groups who were operating against each other, now they are being integrated in the Syrian government. This is an era of political stability, an era of economic stability, something nobody could have thought of 2 years ago. I think then again the credit does go to the Turkey, which has first to begin with brought a political change in Damascus with the government, which is integrating all these military factions. And then more importantly, it is again something extraordinary that now Syria has been accepted by the international community by and large. And by and large, all of the economic sanctions, trade sanctions have been withdrawn against Syria. So Syria is emerging an important player in the Middle East. And I think this Turkish foreign minister's visit to Damascus and possibly the visit of President Tayyip Erdogan in coming days, I think that is an indicator that there is going to be a new era of greater stability in the region. There are more economic projects which are in the offing, and that is a part of the bilateral relation which are expanding between two sides. But I think the bigger success, I believe, is all these militant groups, who were fighting against each other, they've been integrated, and some of the militant groups who were like STF, they were fighting against the government at one point of time, and then the terrorist groups like YPG who were fighting against the Turkey, now they have disarmed themselves. They are being mainstreamed. So this is something which is again not acceptable to the apartheid Israel, and that is why that Israel has at least gained more than 400 square kilometer territory of Syria, illegally occupied it. And that is the reason that the apartheid Israel has been complaining to the President Donald Trump that the Turkey is making its presence felt in Syria. So what is the problem for the Israel? If Israel problem is simple, that Israel doesn't want a stability in the region, more particularly in Syria. Like Lebanon, it wants to occupy more and more territory of Syria. And the biggest threat to Israel is that Turkey's military force inside Syria. And that is why we have seen that the more than 1,000 the different military stations of Syria were destroyed just after the takeover of President Emir Shah's government in Damascus in 2024. And from then there onwards, Israel has been carrying out, I would call it, terrorist airstrikes on the military bases of Syria. And I think at one point of time, my understanding is that the Turkey will have to militarily intervene to save Syria, because this is a kind of a situation which is not tenable. Gulf states are now investing in Syria. Turkey has made a huge investment, economic investment in Syria. And if this situation continues, and if apartheid Israel does not stop militarily intervening in Syria, then my fear is that at one point of time, probably Turkey will have to take on Israel militarily.
1: Well, Javed, thank you so much. Thank you so much for your answers, and thank you so much for sparing your time to make such wider perspective declarations on this situation. Thank you. Now we're going to continue with other news that we have, and also with our other guest, Abdennur Tumi is going to join us here on A News. But let's talk about what is going on between Russia and Ukraine and how it spreads to Europe. Polish Prime Minister and other Ukrainian officials condemned the latest round of Russian attacks conducted at a close proximity of the NATO border.
2: A Russian drone hit a passenger train on Ukraine's border with

0: NATO member Poland on Sunday, shortly after former British Prime Minister Boris Johnson and other European diplomats had used the same line. The train, on a route frequently used by foreign delegations returning from Kyiv, was attacked just 2 kilometers, 1.2 miles, from the Polish border, Ukraine's railway operator said. No casualties were reported.
1: In Munich on Saturday,
0: Boris Johnson, who was also on the train that left the station shortly before the strike, condemned the attack as random and senseless in a post on Instagram. With the front line largely static, both Moscow and Kyiv have intensified long-distance strikes in recent weeks to try to shift momentum in the war. Earlier on Sunday, a truck less than 1 kilometer from Ukraine's border with Poland was also hit, prompting the Dorohusk-Yahodin crossing point to briefly halt operations, according to border guards.
2: The escalation of the actions from the Russian side is becoming a reality, and its examples are getting closer and closer to our border. We've had information, both our own and through our services, but also from allied services, including in recent days directed to me personally about a possible ongoing escalation. As you know, the attack or attempt to paralyze border crossings is not the first such event. Starting today, we will essentially be operating in a very heightened mode, because what we know and what can be expected is that the coming weeks and months will be a period of very intensified actions on the Russian part, and we cannot rule out, unfortunately, that this escalation will also affect our territory. I hope it will not. I hope that the worst-case scenario will not come true.
0: Russia's defense ministry said it had targeted infrastructure facilitating military cargoes from Europe in western Ukraine. Russia has begun targeting Ukraine's border crossings with its western allies in recent weeks, part of a growing campaign by both sides to erode the other's economic infrastructure more than 4 years into Russia's invasion.
3: Well, now we have Abdel Nurtumi on the line, and we are going to discuss what is going on in the European side of the wars that is unfolding. Abdel Nur, thank you so much for joining us here on A-News today.
4: Good morning, and thank you for having me on the program.
3: Thank you so much. Well, we have been talking about the Russia-Ukraine war. It's been going on for more than 4 years now. And we know that for sure, after the incident that has happened in the Poland border, now the Europe is even a little bit more disturbed. With Boris Johnson, the UK's former prime minister, has been using the same line as the situation unfolded, and alongside with other European top diplomats as well. Of course, they weren't in the situation. So what do you say about the events unfolding, and what is the reaction, the chain reactions that is happening towards this situation in Europe?
4: First of all, I don't believe this conflict is going to end anytime soon, and that both sides are, as you mentioned in the question, and that was portrayed in the report, in the reportage, about currently both sides have neither military nor diplomatic path actually to break through, and we are far away to speak about a victory for either side. So, and again, there are those possibilities that one could hope for about speaking about compromises in light of, or in the aftermath of the fight, without in fact resolving the ongoing confrontation, and in other terms will lead to a frozen conflict rather than a hot war like it is today. And the latest developments besides or outside the

0: front, it is challenging these parameters and the dynamic of any possibility to for the two belligerents to sit and discuss a possible ceasefire. And having said that, we heard lately and just after the visit of the U.S. special envoys, Mr. Kushner and Witkoff, that to Moscow, and then the visit to Kiev, and it was the first time that those two special envoys met with Ukrainian president. And just late, like before this incident happened last night or this early morning, there were some reports about the possibility of a trilateral meeting between the U.S., actually the Russians and the Ukrainians, and the U.S. But all these elements actually are not showing any result, because, as you mentioned, this war has already spread over to Europe, and the Europeans who have been incoherent since day one of this war that started in February 2022. So 5 years now, 5 years later, there is no breakthrough, and getting situation had gotten worse as a result of actually the key element here about trust. And as I stated in my opening statement about this war, because neither of those two belligerents have a military nor a diplomatic path.
1: Well, in addition to all of these, as you have mentioned, it has spread to elsewhere, although it's not the initial fighting, it is ongoing in different situations, and it actually affects the politics as well. So far right is rising in the Europe, and do you think that all of those are related, and how is it reflecting on that?
0: Actually, it does affect the not only the narrative, but also the strategic objectives of this war and the policies that were set by the European capitals, and whether the UK, who is not a new member, or the EU members like Germany and France lately. And we saw in the race of the extremist party in Germany, the AfD, the Alternative for Deutschland, that was a political earthquake in Germany. And those extremists who have actually, whether even in France here, not the Marine Le Pen party, but Eric Zemmour party, who are actually staking the same positions like the AfD. And so these actually, it challenges the dynamic of domestic politics and local politics. And now the Ukrainian Russian war has actually spread over the borders and is no longer Russia-Ukraine war. It has its, these war ramifications, actually, without speaking about the economic ramifications, maybe later we can touch on that. But to the political, direct political and geopolitics are actually affecting a great deal domestic and local politics. And this is why now the European leaders actually in those three main countries, who have been strong supporters and having this unconditional support to Kiev from day one to the war, with the previous U.S. administration, of Joe Biden administration, have been in terms of intelligence and missile defense system. So, but this, like for instance, France, Germany, and the UK leaders are weak and they don't have.

0: leverage to actually, when it comes to entering politics, to show more teeth when it comes to Moscow, because they are having these actually the rise of those political extremist political parties, and who are challenging directly any trajectory or new policy when it comes to this conflict. Having said that, there is, again, at large picture, the role of the U.S. I mean, we saw how the President Donald Trump administration, who has been actually implicitly showing actually support for Moscow, and not unlike the previous administration of Joe Biden, who has been directly involved supporting Kiev. So all these dynamics are again causing a great deal of uncertainty and touching on the national security of those countries. And we saw that, I mean, not only the Europeans, actually Central European countries, but now even the Northern European countries like Sweden and Finland, who are actually arming themselves and ready for any spread over of this war. And we saw those two countries, Finland and Sweden, I mean, did join NATO in 2024. So all these, again, elements are shaping the dynamic of this annoying war, and that, as I stated, and this direct confrontation between Russia and Ukraine, that I mean, putting the European countries in this tough position and in that posture of incoherence.
1: Well, that is indeed what is unfolding, and let's hope for the best. But politically and on the ground, things are getting a little bit heated up at the moment. Thank you so much for sparing your time and answering my question, and Abdennur.
0: Thank you.
1: Well, with that, we're going to conclude Turkey's diplomacy for now. Stay tuned for more on A News.

0: European shares were subdued as losses in technology stocks and another surge in oil prices weighed on investor sentiment ahead of a crucial U.S. Federal Reserve policy decision. European stock markets were largely subdued, with most major regional bourses trading lower as weakness in technology shares weighed on the broader market. Technology stocks were among the biggest losers, falling around 1.4% after leading artificial intelligence executives raised concerns over the rapid development of increasingly powerful models. Broader market sentiment was further pressured by another rise in oil prices as escalating tensions in the Middle East increased concerns over global energy supplies. Energy stocks were among the few areas to advance as most other sectors traded lower. Investors are also turning their attention to the Federal Reserve, with markets increasingly expecting a 25 basis point interest rate increase when policymakers announce their decision this week.
1: Der DAX startet schwach in die FED-Woche. Das heißt, am Mittwoch erwarten die Anleger eine Zinserhöhung der US-Notenbank FED. Das Börsengeschehen ist aktuell von relativer Ruhe geprägt. Die Anleger warten ab. Die Anleger sind nervös vor der Zinsentscheidung der US-Notenbank FED am Mittwoch und erwarten entsprechend eine Zinserhöhung.
0: The combination of higher energy costs, uncertainty over artificial intelligence development, and expectations of tighter monetary policy is keeping European investors cautious. Surging oil prices are adding to inflationary pressures in the United States as the Federal Reserve prepares to announce its latest interest rate decision. Brent and U.S. crude futures

0: climbed more than 2% at the start of the Fed's policy week, increasing concerns that higher energy costs could complicate efforts to bring inflation under control. Brent crude traded around $106.80 a barrel, while West Texas Intermediate rose above $102 as tensions in the Middle East continued to fuel concerns over global energy supplies. Higher oil prices can feed through to transportation, production, and consumer costs, potentially keeping broader inflation elevated for longer. The latest U.S. data showed annual inflation at 3.4%, while consumer prices increased 0.4% on a monthly basis. Pressure from energy costs has become increasingly visible for American consumers, with diesel prices reaching a record of more than $6 a gallon last week. The renewed surge in oil prices therefore adds another challenge for policymakers as they assess whether borrowing costs are restrictive enough to contain price pressures without unnecessarily weakening economic activity. Markets will be closely watching Wednesday's Fed decision and its signals on the future path of interest rates as elevated energy prices increase uncertainty over the U.S. inflation outlook. Nigerian billionaire Aliko Dangote has launched a $1.6 billion initial public offering for his oil refinery in what is expected to become Africa's largest ever public share sale. The company is offering 4.1 billion shares at 525 naira each, with the subscription period running until October 13th. If fully subscribed, the offering would raise around 2.15 trillion naira, with the potential to increase further if investor demand exceeds the shares initially available. The IPO has been open to ordinary Nigerians, with retail investors able to participate by purchasing as few as 10 shares through digital investment platforms. Built at a cost of around $20 billion, the Dangote refinery has transformed Nigeria's fuel market since beginning operations in 2024 and reduced the country's dependence on imported petroleum products. The facility currently processes around 700,000 barrels of crude oil per day, with plans to double capacity to about 1.4 million barrels per day by 2029. Proceeds from the share sale are expected to help finance that expansion and strengthen Nigeria's position as a major refining and fuel export hub in Africa. The refinery has also benefited from supply disruptions caused by the U.S.-Iran war, which have increased demand for its jet fuel across Africa and in European markets. The offering values the refinery at around $47 billion, while Dangote has expressed confidence in strong investor demand following an earlier private placement that was heavily oversubscribed. The landmark IPO opens ownership of one of Africa's biggest industrial projects to retail investors while raising capital for the refinery's next phase of expansion.
1: Is that, you know, a lot of the diesel oil comes, and that's the one where there's a big up. It comes from Russia. And the Russia plants are being hit by Ukraine. And I've asked President Zelensky not to hit the diesel plants, refineries.
2: Is it potentially that Ukraine war could end?
1: Diesel is being driven up by the fact that it's having a hard time coming out of Russia. And that's a case that hurts the world. We got to stop
3: that. Mr. President, your election speech, sir.
1: But he's involved in everything.
4: Do you think Zelensky will get his Patriots and the licensing that he wants? Do you still anticipate?
2: Have you ruled
1: the less sophisticated version?
4: Are you happy that the UK?
1: You know what I mean?
4: Yeah.

Yemen's Houthi group said Saudi warplanes had launched over 50 airstrikes across six provinces of the war-ravaged Arab country over the past 24 hours, as the fighting between the group and the Yemeni government forces is escalating on multiple fronts. In a statement on social media platform X, Houthi military spokesman said the strike stretched across much of Yemen. Spokesman also said F-15 fighter jets carried out the strikes after taking off from the King Khalid Air Base in Khamis Mushait, a southwestern Saudi city near the Yemeni border, describing the bombardment as Saudi aggression. Saudi Arabia has yet to comment on the Houthi claims, and casualties from the claimed strikes remain unclear. Also on Sunday, a Houthi military official said the group freed 210 of its members held by the government forces after seizing a prison in the strategic Red Sea port city of Mocha in Taiz province. The claim came amid a sweeping Houthi offensive launched on September 3rd

0: that rapidly redrew front lines along Yemen's Red Sea coast, capturing several government-held areas in Hodeidah and neighboring Taiz provinces. The Houthis captured the strategic port of Mocha on Thursday, pushed south into the Bab al-Mandab area on Friday, and seized Mayun Island at the heart of the strait, tightening their grip on the vital shipping choke point linking the Red Sea and the Gulf of Aden. The group subsequently advanced farther south toward Lajj province, bringing the fighting closer to Aden, the seat of Yemen's internationally recognized government. The seizure of Yemen's coast creates an economic bottleneck for Egypt, security risks for Sudan and Somalia, and leverage for Eritrea and Djibouti. Meanwhile, Yemen's government forces said that more than 500 soldiers were killed and about 1,500 others wounded in month-long battles with the Houthis along the western coast. Yemen's conflict erupted in late 2014 when the Houthis seized Sana'a and much of northern Yemen, prompting a Saudi-led coalition to intervene the following year in support of the internationally recognized government. The decade-long civil war and the recent fighting have caused a severe humanitarian crisis in the country. The International Organization for Migration said on Sunday that displacement in Yemen has now reached 85,800 people, up sharply in recent days as the fighting escalates rapidly along the west coast, forcing families to flee their homes. A maritime deadlock is deepening across the Middle East as shipping through the Strait of Hormuz remains severely disrupted while Houthi attacks threaten the alternative Red Sea route. Hopes for progress over Hormuz suffered a setback after a meeting between Iran and Gulf Arab states in Oman was postponed, delaying discussions over a proposed framework for shipping through the strategic waterway. Iran had planned to present an agreement with Oman on managing shipping routes through Hormuz, but Tehran says that it will not fully reopen the strait until its conditions are met by the United States. Commercial traffic remains severely restricted, with ship tracking data showing commodity vessel transits through Hormuz falling to single digits per day over the weekend. The security threat was underlined when a vessel was struck by a projectile while passing through the strait, causing a fire and forcing its crew to evacuate. Pressure is simultaneously growing around the Red Sea after the Houthis intensified attacks on Saudi Arabia and claimed strikes on Saudi military and energy infrastructure. The Houthis have also reportedly captured the strategic island of Param in the Bab el-Mandeb Strait, giving them an increasingly significant presence around the narrow passage connecting the Red Sea with the Gulf of Aden. The escalation poses a growing threat to both of the region's principal maritime corridors, with Hormuz constrained by the U.S.-Iran conflict and the Bab el-Mandeb facing renewed Houthi activity. Saudi Arabia's east-west pipeline, which had provided a crucial route for oil supplies bypassing Hormuz, has also been temporarily shut following an attack, further narrowing alternatives for regional exports. The widening disruption has briefly pushed oil prices higher, but the broader concern centers on the security of shipping and whether vessels can safely move through the region's strategic waterways. Turkish Foreign Minister Hakan Fidan met his Syrian counterpart Assad al-Shaibani in Damascus as Turkey and Syria moved to deepen cooperation in what both sides described as a rapidly advancing strategic partnership. The Turkish foreign minister said that the talks covered preparations for Turkish President Recep Tayyip Erdogan's planned first visit to Syria since the end of Assad regime.
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0: Later in his visit, Fidan was received by Syrian President Ahmed al-Shara in Damascus. The meeting with al-Shara followed Fidan's talks and joint news conference with Syrian Foreign Minister Assad al-Shaibani.

Turkish Foreign Minister Hakan Fidan discussed recent attacks targeting Saudi Arabia and broader regional developments in a phone call with his Saudi counterpart. The talks came after Saudi Arabia temporarily shut its east-west pipeline as a precaution following multiple attacks in the Riyadh and Medina regions that injured several people. Saudi authorities deployed emergency and technical teams to secure the pipeline and assess its safety. The Turkish Foreign Ministry separately strongly condemned drone attacks launched from Iraqi territory targeting Saudi Arabia, warning that such actions threaten regional security and stability. Ankara reaffirmed its support for Saudi Arabia's sovereignty and territorial integrity and praised the Saudi authorities for their restrained approach aimed at preventing further regional escalation. The ministry also welcomed the Iraqi government's condemnation of the drone attacks and its decision to immediately launch an investigation to identify those responsible. Turkey called for an immediate end to attacks threatening Saudi Arabia and urged all sides to refrain from actions that could further escalate tensions in the region. The developments come amid deepening security cooperation between Turkey and Saudi Arabia, which signed a joint defense agreement with Pakistan last month.

0: Java UN GCSAT.
1: BRICS nations have called for maximum restraint in the Middle East and stressed the need to protect global trade and energy flows as the widening conflict continues to threaten regional stability and key supply routes. In a joint declaration at the New Delhi summit, the group expressed deep concern over the continued escalation and urged all sides to avoid actions that could further aggravate the situation. The declaration also called for the protection of civilians and respect for the sovereignty and territorial integrity of states. BRICS leaders place particular emphasis on safeguarding global trade, supply chains, energy flows, and maritime security as the conflict increasingly affects some of the world's most important shipping routes. The statement was backed by both Iran and the United Arab Emirates, despite tensions between the two countries during the six-month Middle East war, providing a rare sign of diplomatic

0: a convergence. Iranian President Masoud Pezeshkian also met Abu Dhabi Crown Prince Sheikh Khaled bin Mohammed bin Zayed Al Nahyan on the sidelines of the summit, marking the highest level meeting between the two sides since the conflict began. Their talks focused on de-escalation, regional stability, and efforts to advance peace and development as summit organizers sought to keep diplomatic channels open between countries divided by the war. The joint declaration highlights efforts by BRICS to maintain consensus despite major geopolitical divisions while pushing for restraint in the uninterrupted flow of global trade and energy supplies. According to Lebanon's official news agency, Israeli warplanes struck the town of Upper Nabatieh twice within less than 15 minutes. The warplanes also carried out an airstrike on the Ali Tahir wooded area on the outskirts of Upper Nabatieh while bombing the town of Kfar Tebnit three times in succession. The Israeli army also targeted the town of East Zaatar with artillery fire. No information has yet been shared on whether there were any deaths or injuries in the attacks. The Israeli army had launched intense airstrikes on Lebanon on March 2nd, occupying numerous towns in the south of the country. The Lebanese government had announced during this period that the number of people displaced in the country had exceeded 1 million. The ceasefire between Lebanon and Israel, which took effect on April 17th, had subsequently been extended several times. In its latest statement, Lebanon's health ministry had reported that more than 4,380 people had been killed in Israeli attacks on the country since March 2nd. Meanwhile, following the fifth round of direct negotiations between Israel and Lebanon held in Washington, a framework agreement was signed between Lebanon and Israel on June 26th. Across Gaza, Palestinians are using wood, mud, fabric, and other makeshift materials to rebuild homes and businesses amid widespread destruction and the absence of large-scale reconstruction. With conventional construction materials severely restricted and much of the territory reduced to rubble, residents are finding their own ways to create shelter and restore livelihoods. Severe shortages have made even the improvised projects difficult, with residents struggling to obtain basic materials and water while prices for supplies have soared.
1: جاتني فكرة غرفة الطين بسبب وجودنا داخل خيام اللي لا تقينا من برد الشتاء ولا من حر الصيف. فبحثت عبر الانترنت كيف كانوا يعملوها اجدادنا هذا كيف كانوا يبنوها اجدادنا وانا طبقتها على ارض الواقع.
0: Aid agencies warn that rebuilding Gaza on a meaningful scale could take years, with the enormous level of destruction and restrictions on construction materials continuing to stand in the way. For now, Palestinians are largely rebuilding with whatever they can find, creating makeshift homes and workplaces as they wait for broader reconstruction to begin. Gaza's fishermen are struggling to maintain their livelihoods with little equipment and severely restricted access to the sea as the effects of the war and Israeli blockade continue to devastate the territory's fishing industry. At Gaza City's harbor, damaged fishing boats now sit alongside tents sheltering displaced Palestinians, reflecting the destruction that has transformed the coastal community. Before the war began in October 2023, fishermen operated motorized boats and had access to a wide range of fishing equipment needed to support their work. The industry provided a lifeline for more than 6,000 Palestinians, according to aid groups in the United Nations, supporting families and contributing to Gaza's food supply. But fishermen say that they now lack boats, motors, and basic equipment, forcing some to venture into the water using small, non-motorized vessels, despite extremely limited catches.
2: حسك مقداف يعني.

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1: For fishermen who have relied on the sea throughout their working lives, the collapse of the industry has left few alternatives for earning an income.
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1: Despite the shortages and restrictions, fishermen continue taking their small boats into Gaza's waters, trying to secure whatever they can for their families amid widespread displacement and hardship. A Russian drone hit a passenger train on Ukraine's border with NATO member Poland on Sunday, shortly after former British Prime Minister Boris Johnson and other European diplomats had used the same line. The train, on a route frequently used by foreign delegations returning from Kyiv, was attacked just 2 kilometers, 1.2 miles from the Polish border, Ukraine's railway operator said. No casualties were reported.
3: In Munich on Saturday,
1: Boris Johnson, who was also on the train that left the station shortly before the strike, condemned the attack as random and senseless in a post on Instagram. With the front line largely static, both Moscow and Kyiv have intensified long-distance strikes in recent weeks to try to shift momentum in the war. Earlier on Sunday, a truck less than 1 kilometer from Ukraine's border with Poland was also hit, prompting the Dorohusk-Yahodin crossing point to briefly halt operations, according to border guards.
4: The escalation of the actions from the Russian side is becoming a reality, and its examples are getting closer and closer to our border. We've had information, both our own and through our services, but also from allied services, including in recent days directed to me personally about a possible ongoing escalation. As you know, the attack or attempt to paralyze border crossings is not the first such event.
5: To nie jest pierwsze tego typu zdarzenie. Od dzisiaj właściwie będziemy.
4: Starting today, we will essentially be operating in a very heightened mode, because what we know and what can be expected is that the coming weeks and months will be a period of very intensified actions on the Russian part, and we cannot rule out, unfortunately, that this escalation will also affect our territory. I hope it will not. I hope that the worst case scenario will not come true.
5: Mam nadzieję, że ten najgorszy scenariusz się nie sprawdzi.
1: Russia's defense ministry said it had targeted infrastructure facilitating military cargoes from Europe in western Ukraine. Russia has begun targeting Ukraine's border crossings with its western allies in recent weeks, part of a growing campaign by both sides to erode the other's economic infrastructure more than 4 years into Russia's invasion. A Russian missile and drone attack on Odessa killed 2 people and injured 26 others after striking a 25-story residential building in one of the most damaging assaults on the city in recent months. The attack sparked fires on the upper floors of the building from the 21st through 23rd stories, completely destroying them, according to Ukraine's State Emergency Service. Rescue crews evacuated 7 people from the burning building, including 2 children, and freed several residents trapped in an elevator. One body was recovered from the rubble overnight, and a second was found the following day when search and rescue operations concluded. Among the 26 injured, one was a 5-month-old infant. 3 other residential buildings in the city were also damaged in the strike, along with a low-pressure gas pipeline. It was reportedly the 3rd time this particular residential complex has been struck by Russian forces during the war. In the nearby coastal city of Chornomorsk, the same wave of strikes injured 5 people, including 4 children, and damaged a building that houses a rehabilitation center treating patients with paralysis and spinal cord injuries. Bedridden patients had to be evacuated from the facility. Ukrainian air defense.

0: Sensors recorded missile and drone impacts across 20 locations in the Odessa region, with falling debris confirmed at 4 additional sites. Officials said the strikes involved Banderol drone missiles and Onyx anti-ship missiles. Sweden's national election results showed a narrow lead early on Monday for the center-left opposition over the right-wing government. Addressing his supporters, far-right leader Jimmy Åkesson acknowledged his party had not performed as well as he had hoped, but that they were still winners. The Sweden Democrats acknowledged that their party was founded in part by neo-Nazis and white supremacists in the 1980s, but say they have eliminated such extremists from their ranks and have apologized for their past. The left-leaning bloc, headed by the Social Democrats leader Magdalena Andersson, was expected to win 176 seats in the 349-seat parliament based on votes from 6,195 of Sweden's 6,312 election districts, the election authority said. The right-wing governing bloc of Prime Minister Ulf Kristersson was seen winning 173 seats, with ballot counting continuing and with the final results expected to come on Wednesday at the earliest.
1: The election result is not yet final, but the voters have already sent a clear message. The three parties on the left have once again failed to secure a majority in the Swedish parliament. If the current United Opposition secures 175 seats, then I respect if Social Democrat leader wishes to explore the possibilities of uniting the Green Party, the Left Party and the Center Party in a joint government alternative and a shared budget. This election result could thus lead to a complicated process of forming a government. How it will all play out remains to be seen. It may take time, but we are in no rush. Getting it right is more important than speed.
2: It is super close. It's a little bit scary, actually.
3: It was entertainment to sit and watch how it developed and turn from right to left all the night. And actually, it will be some days now with a lot of discussions around what it's gonna be in the end. So I don't think we will have a government in a month or two.
4: I am quite surprised because, I mean, both sides of the coin have been really, like, you know, adamant with their points of view. So it's just crazy to see that there's, like, almost 50-50 split in, you know, day-to-day people's thoughts about it.
5: For me, it was quite exciting to look into the late hours in the, and I was up to around 2 o'clock. So it was really, I liked it. But yeah, it's going to be an interesting couple of days getting the government together and everything.
6: For us who want the righteous to win, is a bit nervous, I could say. But still, they didn't close yet, so still have a couple of days to be decided.
7: I'm hoping more for like the red green, so but it's very close still. So I mean, they're still counting a bit of the voters, right? So yeah, we'll see.

Germany's capital, the city-state of Berlin, is gearing up for its state election on September 20th, with the cost of living and political extremism among the main campaign topics. Berlin is currently governed by a coalition of the Conservative Party and the Social Democrats, though current polls make a continuation unlikely. The conservative CDU is currently fighting for top spot against the left, with the CDU's lead candidate for the election, Stefan Evers, calling the party highly radicalized and accusing it of anti-Semitism. The left party itself is focused on the rise of the far-right

0: AFD, who is currently in second place behind the CDU and the Linke, and could almost double their seats in the Berlin state parliament. Amidst debate surrounding the public's confidence in German Chancellor Friedrich Merz, his conservative Christian Democratic Union, CDU, is set to become the strongest party across Lower Saxony state in the local elections, according to an exit poll released late Sunday. An exit poll by Infratest DIMAP, published by public broadcaster NDR shortly after 10 p.m., put the CDU at 27.7% ahead of the Social Democrats, SPD, on 24.5%, and the far-right Alternative for Germany, which could see a significant rise to 16.5%. Statewide, the Greens are in fourth place with 13.6%, according to the projection, followed by the left at 5.9% and the FDP with 3.6%. The provisional final result is not expected until early on Monday. Thousands of people have taken to the streets of Berlin to protest against the growing strength of the far right in Germany and call for the protection of democratic values. Organizers said that around 35,000 people joined the demonstration, while Berlin police estimated the turnout at about 19,000. The protest follows a strong electoral showing by the right-wing Alternative for Germany in the eastern state of Saxony-Anhalt, underscoring concerns over the party's growing influence.
1: Ich bin hierher gekommen, weil mir die Wahl in Sachsen-Anhalt große Sorgen macht. In meiner Familie, also meinen Großeltern, waren Nazis ziemlich überzeugte und das war ein großer Diskurs in meiner Familie darüber, was daran schlimm war, was daran schlecht war. Und wenn ich die Entwicklungen sehe, das Wahlprogramm von der AfD, finde ich es wichtig zu zeigen, dass mir das nicht recht ist, wie sich das entwickelt.
0: Further elections in Mecklenburg, Western Pomerania and Berlin are adding to attention on the political momentum of the far right across the country. Protesters called for solidarity, greater democratic participation, and stronger opposition to right-wing extremism. Organizers said that the demonstration was intended to defend an open and inclusive society at a time of growing concern over the far right's electoral gains. The rally reflects mounting opposition to the far right's rise as Germany faces an increasingly polarized political landscape and renewed debate over the future direction of the country.
2: Das Krieg

Heavy rain that persisted overnight in the U.S. state of New Jersey caused flooding that left numerous vehicles submerged while causing material damage in some areas. The heavy rain affecting the U.S. states of New York, New Jersey, and Pennsylvania turned into flooding, particularly in New Jersey. As a result of the heavy rain that continued through the night across many parts of the state, vehicles at some car dealerships were left submerged. The flooding caused material damage to numerous homes and businesses. The heavy rain, which also affected some highways, brought traffic to a standstill in many areas. Officials said the rain would continue throughout the day and urged people, especially those planning to drive, to exercise caution.

0: European shares were subdued as losses in technology stocks and another surge in oil prices weighed on investor sentiment ahead of a crucial U.S. Federal Reserve policy decision. European stock markets were largely subdued, with most major regional bourses trading lower as weakness in technology shares weighed on the broader market. Technology stocks were among the biggest losers, falling around 1.4% after leading artificial intelligence executives raised concerns over the rapid development of increasingly powerful models. Broader market sentiment was further pressured by another rise in oil prices as escalating tensions in the Middle East increased concerns over global energy supplies. Energy stocks were among the few areas to advance as most other sectors traded lower. Investors are also turning their attention to the Federal Reserve, with markets increasingly expecting a 25 basis point interest rate increase when policymakers announce their decision this week.
1: Der DAX startet schwach in die FED-Woche. Das heißt, am Mittwoch erwarten die Anleger eine Zinserhöhung der US-Notenbank FED. Das Börsengeschehen ist aktuell von relativer Ruhe geprägt. 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Die Anleger sind nervös vor der Zinsentscheidung der US-Notenbank FED am Mittwoch und erwarten entsprechend eine Zinserhöhung.
0: The combination of higher energy costs, uncertainty over artificial intelligence development, and expectations of tighter monetary policy is keeping European investors cautious. Surging oil prices are adding to inflationary pressures in the United States as the Federal Reserve prepares to announce its latest interest rate decision. Brent and U.S. crude futures climbed more than 2% at the start of the Fed's policy week, increasing concerns that higher energy costs could complicate efforts to bring inflation under control. Brent crude traded around $106.80 a barrel, while West Texas Intermediate rose above $102 as tensions in the Middle East continued to fuel concerns over global energy supplies. Higher oil prices can feed through to transportation, production, and consumer costs, potentially keeping broader inflation elevated for longer. The latest U.S. data showed annual inflation at 3.4%, while consumer prices increased 0.4% on a monthly basis. Pressure from energy costs has become increasingly visible for American consumers, with diesel prices reaching a record of more than $6 a gallon last week. The renewed surge in oil prices therefore adds another challenge for policymakers as they assess whether borrowing costs are restrictive enough to contain price pressures without unnecessarily weakening economic activity. Markets will be closely watching Wednesday's Fed decision and its signals on the future path of interest rates as elevated energy prices increase uncertainty over the U.S. inflation outlook. Nigerian billionaire Aliko Dangote has launched a $1.6 billion initial public offering for his oil refinery in what is expected to become Africa's largest ever public share sale. The company is offering 4.1 billion shares at 525 naira each, with the subscription period running until October 13th. If fully subscribed, the offering would raise around 2.15 trillion naira, with the potential to increase further if investor demand exceeds the shares initially available. The IPO has been open to ordinary Nigerians, with retail investors able to participate by purchasing as few as 10 shares through digital investment platforms. Built at a cost of around $20 billion, the Dangote refinery has transformed Nigeria's fuel market since beginning operations in 2024 and reduced the country's dependence on imported petroleum products. The facility currently processes around 700,000 barrels of crude oil per day, with plans to double capacity to about 1.4 million barrels per day by 2029. Proceeds from the share sale are expected to help finance that expansion and strengthen Nigeria's position as a major refining and fuel export hub in Africa. The refinery has also benefited from supply disruptions caused by the U.S.-Iran war, which have increased demand for its jet fuel across Africa and in European markets. The offering values the refinery at around $47 billion, while Dangote has expressed confidence in strong investor demand following an earlier private placement that was heavily oversubscribed. The landmark IPO opens ownership of one of Africa's biggest industrial projects to retail investors while raising capital for the refinery's next phase of expansion.
2: What I have with Ukraine and Russia is that, you know, a lot of the diesel oil comes, and that's the one where there's a big up. It comes from Russia.

0: and the Russia plants are being hit by Ukraine. And I've asked President Zelensky not to hit the diesel plants, refineries.
1: Is it potentially that Ukraine war could end?
0: Diesel is being driven up by the fact that it's having a hard time coming out of Russia. And that's a case that hurts the world. We got to stop.
2: But he's involved in everything.
3: Do you think Zelensky will get his Patriots and the licensing that he wants? Do you still anticipate?
1: Have you ruled
0: the less sophisticated version?
3: Are you happy that the UK?
0: You know what I mean?
3: Yeah, yeah.
4: Ukraine is facing mounting economic pressure as intensified Russian attacks damage critical infrastructure, disrupt exports, and deepen a growing budget crisis. Ukraine's economy ministry estimates that damage to infrastructure and fixed assets from Russian airstrikes has reached nearly $10 billion this year. The wider economic impact of the attacks and the effective blockade of Ukraine's Black Sea ports is estimated at around 1.5 percentage points of gross domestic product. The disruption poses a major threat to export earnings, with around $40 billion in revenue at risk as agricultural products, iron and steel struggle to reach international markets through Black Sea ports. The economic damage is increasingly affecting government finances, with domestic budget revenue falling about $1.35 billion short of expectations during the first 8 months of the year. At the same time, the cost of financing the war continues to rise, putting additional pressure on already constrained fiscal resources. Officials estimate that the daily cost of the war has climbed to around $190 million, compared with $140 million in 2024, driven by inflation, higher military expenses, and growing social payments. With infrastructure damage, export losses, and rising defense costs hitting the economy simultaneously, Ukrainian officials warn that the approaching winter could bring even greater financial and economic strain. Latvia's Air Baltic has filed for Chapter 11 bankruptcy protection in the United States as surging fuel costs linked to the U.S.-Iran war deepen financial pressure on the global airline industry. The Latvian flag carrier said that the voluntary filing in New York is aimed at protecting the company from creditors while it restructures its debt and strengthens its finances. Air Baltic said that its flights will continue operating as scheduled throughout the court-supervised restructuring process. The airline has secured commitments for around 350 million euros in financing from a group of lenders to support operations while the restructuring is underway. Air Baltic had already been facing financial pressure, prompting Latvia to provide a 30 million euro state loan in April, but its liquidity position has deteriorated further as fuel costs surged. Jet fuel prices have roughly doubled during the U.S.-Iran conflict, creating what has become the airline industry's most severe crisis since the COVID-19 pandemic. Airlines with weaker balance sheets and greater exposure to volatile energy prices have been particularly vulnerable as higher fuel expenses rapidly increase operating costs. Air Baltic is the second airline casualty linked to the conflict after U.S. discount carrier Spirit Airlines collapsed in May following its failure to secure support for a bailout plan. Air Baltic's restructuring highlights the widening economic consequences of the U.S.-Iran war as elevated energy prices increasingly affect industries heavily dependent on fuel.
5: So inside the companies, it'll slow the ability to produce these frontier models. Probably. It'll also ensure that there's substantially more transparency into exactly what goes wrong if there is some sort of incident. And I think it'll also allow for trust between the labs to a much greater extent if people can rely on verification from these trusted third parties. I think the concept of building a superintelligence is, well, it's been likened to

0: running an alien species. So I think thinking about it in terms of an alien mind that we don't fully understand is pretty terrifying, even without any concrete scenario. Probably the most important thing to take away is no matter what you're currently doing, AI is going to have probably a significant impact on your life, and it's pretty important to keep your eyes open about the direction things are heading and not necessarily leave it all up to the people that are building it, because you know they want engagement. The people building the technology want to have conversations with people, and in fact it's been one of the main sticking points over the last few years has been the inability to wake people up about the danger that they're creating.
1: A growing push to buy Canadian and avoid U.S. products is reshaping supermarket shelves across Canada as trade tensions with Washington influence consumer choices and supply chains. The Buy Canadian movement has gained momentum as the U.S.-Canada trade dispute intensifies, encouraging consumers to pay closer attention to where products are made. The shift is particularly visible in fresh produce, an area where Canada has traditionally depended heavily on imports from the United States.
2: I would back that 100%. I would say buying Canadian goods is always a net positive, and relying less and less on the United States is the best possible outcome for this tariff situation. If we can rely on them less and support the Canadian economy and the infrastructure here, then we build a stronger nation here for us, and we can, again, continue to rely on them less.
1: The U.S. remains Canada's largest supplier of fresh vegetables, but its share of Canadian vegetable imports fell to 62.6% in July from 69% in the same month of 2023.
3: I think, honestly, if I can support Canadian products and Canadian institutions and through these tough times, I think that's a way to help in my small way. Also, gonna be honest, I'm a little bit mad with America right now with how things are going. The attitude has just not been that of a friend, so I'm like, why bother?
1: The consumer movement has intensified following the breakdown of U.S.-Canada trade talks and a new round of tariffs and counter-tariffs between the two neighbors. The changing sentiment is forcing supermarkets to improve country of origin labeling while exploring Canadian and alternative international suppliers to meet consumer demand. The push for greater food self-reliance could also support efforts to tackle food inflation, as the trade dispute accelerates a broader debate over Canada's economic dependence on the United States.

0: Yeah, at the time I hadn't totally seen it, but look, the explanation I got was, well, kind of, he wasn't interfering with play, so I just don't get it. I really don't get it. I can't understand how we're trying to help referees and putting so many layers behind them, and so many people and so many bodies and so many screens and so many wherever officers they are, to try and come up with the right decisions. And if that's how the rules are interpreted, that you're not interfering with play because you've thrown yourself at the ball 6 yards from goal and pretty much nearly touched it, which then Leacher has to react from. I just, on top of that, the line was a bit dubious where they drew the line to start with. I just, it's worrying if that's really, it is, if that's how the game's seen by those who are officiating it.
1: Last year, with 10 players, red card after 2-3 minutes. This season, again, red card, so the emotion was a little bit there. I think to win a game with 10 players is already special, but it is even more special when it's a derby, a Manchester derby, for, you know, for the fans, for the club, for the players, and also for the coaching staff. Reviewing the action, I reviewed the action immediately after the red card on the bench, and it's clear red card for Phil because it's a reaction. But you can also see in the same action Bruno action, intention. So for me, yes, it's red card for Phil, but it's also red card for Bruno.

0: It was not our best game, of course. I think we had a great start, but then we in the second half we struggled a little bit with 3-0. Normally we have to play with more calm, but at the end also Levante makes it very good. The pitch I think was not in the best condition. It was very dry. It was not like normally how in which conditions we played normally, and. The first goal we received was my fault because we want to change. And I said, oh, to Carlos, I said, Carlos, come, we wait till the next break. And then it happens. So it was my fault. So at the end, I'm happy that the team came back and scored the fourth goal. And we are happy. We are happy with this. Come on, we have a great start, and this is to celebrate a little bit. Of course, we know that there's one the next game on Wednesday, and then on Saturday also a away match on Saturday. But first, we are playing at home, and this is also our focus is on that game.
1: When you set a standard, like I said, I think it's always natural when you go a game or two without scoring that, maybe it's a bit of a topic, but I'm in good form, I'm sharp, I'm ready. It was nice to get the first Bundesliga goal today and help the team with a win. It was an important goal in the end, and that's the most important thing. I said, when you set the standard that we've set, especially over the last two seasons, you know, I think people expect it every single game you play. We broke the goal record by a lot last year, so I think people come and expect us to score 4 or 5 every game. You know, we have the capacity to do that, but ultimately it's about 3 points at this stage, and we know the way we train, the way we play, it's going to be performances that get even better, and that's our aim.
2: You know him
1: by
2: heart, so how did he develop as a personality and as a player, and how tough was it to play against him?
3: He's definitely, I'm amazed how much he's improved, you know. And that's to do with, I think he was known already for scoring goals. He was known already for sort of the head he has on his shoulders. But the version he is today, and even in the 3 years I've worked with him, so I don't think that it's because of me. I think in general, it's because of his mindset that he's just kept improving. And I'm often thinking, like, if I was playing against this version of Harry Kane.
2: How would it have been?
3: Really, really tough. Really, really, really tough. But it shows that no matter how good, how elite you are, if your mentality follows, then sky's the limit.
2: For Bayern as well?
3: Yeah, absolutely. Always. Thank you.
4: That'll always be the goal. Is we want to be the highest scoring. We want to have the most wins. We want to win Super Bowls. We want to that's what we do. We didn't get into this profession trying to be mediocre or average. And that's every NFL team. So that is what it is. You know, we make decisions over the course of a week. What's best for our football team to win the game. That's the most important thing, and that goes into everything that we do.
5: You want to play the perfect game. That's what we're striving for. You know, we've heard the head of Snake and Ben Johnson say he wants to be the most prolific offense, you know, in history. So it takes those attention to details, even when you score 59 points, harping on those things that you can improve on to get to that point. So we're all bought into that, and we're all trying to, you know, accomplish that. So regardless of the points, you know, out there on the board, it's about our individual execution every single play.
6: That's amazing. And then to be able to come out a game like that and have so much to clean up. It's all right. We'll take the win. 59 points is amazing. It's awesome. But should have been worse.
7: Well, look, there hasn't been a past to start, right? This is year one, so this is our first time here. I'm just proud of the guys. You saw a lot of the conviction, everything we kind of talk about. We didn't care how pretty. There's no such thing as an ugly win, right? And just find ways, and we want the ball in our hands with the game on the line. Offense did a great job with that, and look, they moved the ball a little bit defensively, but you know, we're just going to keep putting the ball down. And so I'm so proud for those guys in the locker room. And you know, we got a short week, and you know, if the first win, you don't get much time to think about it, because you know, Detroit will happen really quick.
8: Coach Joe getting his first win as an NFL head coach takes a lot of time, a lot of effort to get into a position to be able to do that. Really happy for him. Called a heck of a game. Looking down at these stats, man, our

guys made some great plays. So we love chunk plays. That's how you score 36 points. You give yourself the opportunity to go score in four or five plays in a drive instead of the long, methodical, 13, 14, 15 plays. And that's also a way to win football games. So we don't want to just try to live off the chunk plays. We want to be smart, and we want to take our opportunities when they're there. But we just want to be smart with the football, which we were tonight.

The world is full of fear, getting whatever it wants. It only cares for five of its children. An enigma. Summoning armies of terror. Instead of wind, rain, or snow, it strangles the poor with oil and spreads death on its soil. Not you nor others. The rich will understand. They tell when it will fail and when and how high it will rise. Before you, there were others who stood strong and brave, and who were blown away like straw. It liked the ones with weak faith, but true life liked the brave ones. But now, you stand before me, challenging, rejecting terror. You come with crowds following you. You are aware of everything. And now you know nothing is as powerful as the truth. A News.

Yemen's Houthi group said Saudi warplanes had launched over 50 airstrikes across 6 provinces of the war-ravaged Arab country over the past 24 hours, as the fighting between the group and the Yemeni government forces is escalating on multiple fronts. In a statement on social media platform X, Houthi military spokesman said the strike stretched across much of Yemen. Spokesman also said F-15 fighter jets carried out the strikes after taking off from the King Khalid Air Base in Khamis Mushait, a southwestern Saudi city near the Yemeni border, describing the bombardment as Saudi aggression. Saudi Arabia has yet to comment on the Houthi claims, and casualties from the claimed strikes remain unclear. Also on Sunday, a Houthi military official said the group freed 210 of its members held by the government forces after seizing a prison in the strategic Red Sea port city of Mocha in Taiz province. The claim came amid a sweeping Houthi offensive launched on September 3rd that rapidly redrew front lines along Yemen's Red Sea coast, capturing several government-held areas in Hodeidah and neighboring Taiz provinces. Houthis captured the strategic port of Mocha on Thursday, pushed south into the Bab al-Mandab area on Friday, and seized Mayun Island at the heart of the strait, tightening their grip on the vital shipping choke point linking the Red Sea and the Gulf of Aden. The group subsequently advanced farther south toward

0: Lodz province, bringing the fighting closer to Aden, the seat of Yemen's internationally recognized government. The seizure of Yemen's coast creates an economic bottleneck for Egypt, security risks for Sudan and Somalia, and leverage for Eritrea and Djibouti. Meanwhile, Yemen's government forces said that more than 500 soldiers were killed and about 1,500 others wounded in month-long battles with the Houthis along the western coast. Yemen's conflict erupted in late 2014 when the Houthis seized Sana'a and much of northern Yemen, prompting a Saudi-led coalition to intervene the following year in support of the internationally recognized government. The decade-long civil war and the recent fighting have caused a severe humanitarian crisis in the country. The International Organization for Migration said on Sunday that displacement in Yemen has now reached 85,800 people, up sharply in recent days as the fighting escalates rapidly along the west coast, forcing families to flee their homes. A maritime deadlock is deepening across the Middle East as shipping through the Strait of Hormuz remains severely disrupted while Houthi attacks threaten the alternative Red Sea route. Hopes for progress over Hormuz suffered a setback after a meeting between Iran and Gulf Arab states in Oman was postponed, delaying discussions over a proposed framework for shipping through the strategic waterway. Iran had planned to present an agreement with Oman on managing shipping routes through Hormuz, but Tehran says that it will not fully reopen the strait until its conditions are met by the United States. Commercial traffic remains severely restricted, with ship tracking data showing commodity vessel transits through Hormuz falling to single digits per day over the weekend. The security threat was underlined when a vessel was struck by a projectile while passing through the strait, causing a fire and forcing its crew to evacuate. Pressure is simultaneously growing around the Red Sea after the Houthis intensified attacks on Saudi Arabia and claimed strikes on Saudi military and energy infrastructure. The Houthis have also reportedly captured the strategic island of Perim in the Bab el-Mandeb Strait, giving them an increasingly significant presence around the narrow passage connecting the Red Sea with the Gulf of Aden. The escalation poses a growing threat to both of the region's principal maritime corridors, with Hormuz constrained by the U.S.-Iran conflict and the Bab el-Mandeb facing renewed Houthi activity. Saudi Arabia's east-west pipeline, which had provided a crucial route for oil supplies bypassing Hormuz, has also been temporarily shut following an attack, further narrowing alternatives for regional exports. The widening disruption has briefly pushed oil prices higher, but the broader concern centers on the security of shipping and whether vessels can safely move through the region's strategic waterways. Turkish Foreign Minister Hakan Fidan met his Syrian counterpart Assad al-Shaibani in Damascus as Turkey and Syria moved to deepen cooperation in what both sides described as a rapidly advancing strategic partnership. The Turkish foreign minister said that the talks covered preparations for Turkish President Recep Tayyip Erdogan's planned first visit to Syria since the end of Assad regime.
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0: the ministers

Turkish Foreign Minister Hakan Fidan discussed recent attacks targeting Saudi Arabia and broader regional developments in a phone call with his Saudi counterpart. The talks came after Saudi Arabia temporarily shut its east-west pipeline as a precaution following multiple attacks in the Riyadh and Medina regions that injured several people. Saudi authorities deployed emergency and technical teams to secure the pipeline and assess its safety. The Turkish Foreign Ministry separately strongly condemned drone attacks launched from Iraqi territory targeting Saudi Arabia, warning that such actions threaten regional security and stability. Ankara reaffirmed its support for Saudi Arabia's sovereignty and territorial integrity and praised the Saudi authorities for their restrained approach aimed at preventing further regional escalation. The ministry also welcomed the Iraqi government's condemnation of the drone attacks and its decision to immediately launch an investigation to identify those responsible. Turkey called for an immediate end to attacks threatening Saudi Arabia and urged all sides to refrain from actions that could further escalate tensions in the region. The developments come amid deepening security cooperation between Turkey and Saudi Arabia, which signed a joint defense agreement with Pakistan last month.

0: alawa UN chief saat.
1: BRICS nations have called for maximum restraint in the Middle East and stressed the need to protect global trade and energy flows as the widening conflict continues to threaten regional stability and key supply routes. In a joint declaration at the New Delhi summit, the group expressed deep concern over the continued escalation and urged all sides to avoid actions that could further aggravate the situation. The declaration also called for the protection of civilians and respect for the sovereignty and territorial integrity of states. BRICS leaders place particular emphasis on safeguarding global trade, supply chains, energy flows, and maritime security as the conflict increasingly affects some of the world's most important shipping routes. The statement was backed by both Iran and the United Arab Emirates, despite tensions between the two countries during the six-month Middle East war, providing a rare sign of diplomatic convergence. Iranian President Masoud Pezeshkian also met Abu Dhabi Crown Prince Sheikh Khaled bin Mohammed bin Zayed Al Nahyan on the sidelines of the summit, marking the highest level meeting between the two sides since the conflict began. Their talks focused on de-escalation, regional stability, and efforts to advance peace and development, as summit organizers sought to keep diplomatic channels open between countries divided by the war.

0: The joint declaration highlights efforts by BRICS to maintain consensus despite major geopolitical divisions while pushing for restraint in the uninterrupted flow of global trade and energy supplies. According to Lebanon's official news agency, Israeli warplanes struck the town of Upper Nabatieh twice within less than 15 minutes. The warplanes also carried out an airstrike on the Ali Tahir wooded area on the outskirts of Upper Nabatieh while bombing the town of Kfar Tebnit three times in succession. The Israeli army also targeted the town of East Zaatar with artillery fire. No information has yet been shared on whether there were any deaths or injuries in the attacks. The Israeli army had launched intense airstrikes on Lebanon on March 2nd, occupying numerous towns in the south of the country. The Lebanese government had announced during this period that the number of people displaced in the country had exceeded 1 million. The ceasefire between Lebanon and Israel, which took effect on April 17th, had subsequently been extended several times. In its latest statement, Lebanon's health ministry had reported that more than 4,380 people had been killed in Israeli attacks on the country since March 2nd. Meanwhile, following the fifth round of direct negotiations between Israel and Lebanon held in Washington, a framework agreement was signed between Lebanon and Israel on June 26th. Across Gaza, Palestinians are using wood, mud, fabric, and other makeshift materials to rebuild homes and businesses amid widespread destruction and the absence of large-scale reconstruction. With conventional construction materials severely restricted and much of the territory reduced to rubble, residents are finding their own ways to create shelter and restore livelihoods. Severe shortages have made even the improvised projects difficult, with residents struggling to obtain basic materials and water while prices for supplies have soared.
1: جاتني فكرة غرفة الطين بسبب وجودنا داخل خيام اللي لا تقينا من برد الشتاء ولا من حر الصيف. فبحثت عبر الانترنت كيف كانوا يعملوها اجدادنا هذا كيف كانوا يبنوها اجدادنا وانا طبقتها على ارض الواقع.
0: Aid agencies warn that rebuilding Gaza on a meaningful scale could take years, with the enormous level of destruction and restrictions on construction materials continuing to stand in the way. For now, Palestinians are largely rebuilding with whatever they can find, creating makeshift homes and workplaces as they wait for broader reconstruction to begin. Gaza's fishermen are struggling to maintain their livelihoods with little equipment and severely restricted access to the sea as the effects of the war and Israeli blockade continue to devastate the territory's fishing industry. At Gaza City's harbor, damaged fishing boats now sit alongside tents sheltering displaced Palestinians, reflecting the destruction that has transformed the coastal community. Before the war began in October 2023, fishermen operated motorized boats and had access to a wide range of fishing equipment needed to support their work. The industry provided a lifeline for more than 6,000 Palestinians, according to aid groups in the United Nations, supporting families and contributing to Gaza's food supply. But fishermen say that they now lack boats, motors, and basic equipment, forcing some to venture into the water using small non-motorized vessels despite extremely limited catches.
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0: A Russian drone hit a passenger train on Ukraine's border with NATO member Poland on Sunday, shortly after former British Prime Minister Boris Johnson and other European diplomats had used the same line. The train, on a route frequently used by foreign delegations returning from Kyiv, was attacked just 2 kilometers, 1.2 miles, from the Polish border, Ukraine's railway operator said. No casualties were reported.
1: In Munich on Saturday,
0: Boris Johnson, who was also on the train that left the station shortly before the strike, condemned the attack as random and senseless in a post on Instagram. With the front line largely static, both Moscow and Kyiv have intensified long-distance strikes in recent weeks to try to shift momentum in the war. Earlier on Sunday, a truck less than 1 kilometer from Ukraine's border with Poland was also hit, prompting the Dorohusk-Yahodin crossing point to briefly halt operations, according to border guards.
2: The escalation of the actions from the Russian side is becoming a reality, and its examples are getting closer and closer to our border. We've had information, both our own and through our services, but also from allied services, including in recent days directed to me personally about a possible ongoing escalation. As you know, the attack or attempt to paralyze border crossings is not the first such event.
3: To nie jest pierwsze tego typu zdarzenie. Od dzisiaj właściwie będziemy...
2: Starting today, we will essentially be operating in a very heightened mode, because what we know and what can be expected is that the coming weeks and months will be a period of very intensified actions on the Russian part, and we cannot rule out, unfortunately, that this escalation will also affect our territory. I hope it will not. I hope that the worst case scenario will not come true.
3: Mam nadzieję, że ten najgorszy scenariusz się nie sprawdzi.
0: Russia's defense ministry said it had targeted infrastructure facilitating military cargoes from Europe in western Ukraine. Russia has begun targeting Ukraine's border crossings with its Western allies in recent weeks, part of a growing campaign by both sides to erode the other's economic infrastructure more than 4 years into Russia's invasion. A Russian missile and drone attack on Odessa killed 2 people and injured 26 others after striking a 25-story residential building in one of the most damaging assaults on the city in recent months. The attack sparked fires on the upper floors of the building from the 21st through 23rd stories, completely destroying them, according to Ukraine's State Emergency Service. Rescue crews evacuated 7 people from the burning building, including 2 children, and freed several residents trapped in an elevator. One body was recovered from the rubble overnight, and a second was found the following day when search and rescue operations concluded. Among the 26 injured, one was a 5-month-old infant. 3 other residential buildings in the city were also damaged in the strike, along with a low-pressure gas pipeline. It was reportedly the 3rd time this particular residential complex has been struck by Russian forces during the war. In the nearby coastal city of Chornomorsk, the same wave of strikes injured 5 people, including 4 children, and damaged a building that houses a rehabilitation center treating patients with paralysis and spinal cord injuries. Bedridden patients had to be evacuated from the facility. Ukrainian air defenses recorded missile and drone impacts across 20 locations in the Odessa region, with falling debris confirmed at 4 additional sites. Officials said the strikes involved Banderol drone missiles and Onyx anti-ship missiles. Sweden's national election results showed a narrow lead early on Monday for the center-left opposition over the right-wing government. Addressing his supporters, far-right leader Jimmy Akeson acknowledged his party had not performed as well as he had hoped, but that they were still winners.

0: The Sweden Democrats acknowledged that their party was founded in part by neo-Nazis and white supremacists in the 1980s, but say they have eliminated such extremists from their ranks and have apologized for their past. The left-leaning bloc, headed by the Social Democrats leader Magdalena Andersson, was expected to win 176 seats in the 349-seat parliament based on votes from 6,195 of Sweden's 6,312 election districts, the election authority said. The right-wing governing bloc of Prime Minister Ulf Kristersson was seen winning 173 seats, with ballot counting continuing and with the final results expected to come on Wednesday at the earliest.
1: The election result is not yet final, but the voters have already sent a clear message. The three parties on the left have once again failed to secure a majority in the Swedish parliament. If the current United Opposition secures 175 seats, then I respect if Social Democrat leader wishes to explore the possibilities of uniting the Green Party, the Left Party, and the Center Party in a joint government alternative and a shared budget. This election result could thus lead to a complicated process of forming a government. How it will all play out remains to be seen. It may take time, but we are in no rush. Getting it right is more important than speed.
2: It is super close. It's a little bit scary, actually.
3: It was entertainment to sit and watch how it developed and turn from right to left all the night. And actually, it will be some days now with a lot of discussions around what it's gonna be in the end. So I don't think we will have a government in a month or two.
4: I am quite surprised because, I mean, both sides of the coin have been really, adamant with their points of view. So it's just crazy to see that there's like almost 50-50 split in, day-to-day people's thoughts about it.
5: For me, it was quite exciting to look into the late hours and I was up to around 2 o'clock. So it was really, I liked it. But it's going to be an interesting couple of days getting the government together and everything.
6: For us who want the righteous to win, is a bit nervous, I could say. But still, they didn't close yet, so still have a couple of days to be decided.
7: I'm hoping more for like the red green, but it's very close still. So they're still counting a bit of the voters, right? So we'll see.
0: Germany's capital, the city-state of Berlin, is gearing up for its state election on September 20th, with the cost of living and political extremism among the main campaign topics. Berlin is currently governed by a coalition of the Conservative Party and the Social Democrats, though current polls make a continuation unlikely. The conservative CDU is currently fighting for top spot against the left, with the CDU's lead candidate for the election, Stefan Evers, calling the party highly radicalized and accusing it of anti-Semitism. The left party itself is focused on the rise of the far-right AfD, who is currently in second place behind the CDU and the Linke, and could almost double their seats in the Berlin state parliament. Amidst debate surrounding the public's confidence in German Chancellor Friedrich Merz, his conservative Christian Democratic Union, CDU, is set to become the strongest party across Lower Saxony state in the local elections, according to an exit poll released late Sunday. An exit poll by Infratest DIMAP, published by public broadcaster NDR shortly after 10 p.m., put the CDU at 27.7% ahead of the Social Democrats, SPD, on 24.5%, and the far-right Alternative for Germany, which could see a significant rise to 16.5%. Statewide, the Greens are in fourth place with 13.6%, according to the projection, followed by the left at 5.9% and the FDP with 3.6%. The provisional final result is not expected until early on Monday. Thousands of people have taken to the streets of Berlin to protest against the growing strength of the far right in Germany and call for the protection of democratic values. Organizers said that around 35,000 people joined the demonstration, while Berlin police estimated the turnout at about 19,000. The protest follows a strong electoral showing by the right-wing Alternative for Germany in the eastern state of Saxony-Anhalt, underscoring concerns over the party's growing influence.
8: Ich bin hierher gekommen, weil mir die Wahl in Sachsen-Anhalt große Sorgen macht. In meiner Familie, also meinen Großeltern, waren Nazis ziemlich überzeugte und das war ein großer Diskurs in meiner Familie darüber, was daran schlimm war, was daran schlecht war. 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
0: Further elections in Mecklenburg-Western Pomerania and Berlin are adding to attention on the political momentum of the far right across the country. Protesters called for solidarity, greater democratic participation, and stronger opposition to right-wing extremism. Organizers said that the demonstration was intended to defend an open and inclusive society at a time of growing concern over the far right's electoral gains. The rally reflects mounting opposition to the far right's rise as Germany faces an increasingly polarized political landscape and renewed debate over the future direction of the country.

Heavy rain that persisted overnight in the U.S. state of New Jersey caused flooding that left numerous vehicles submerged while causing material damage in some areas. The heavy rain affecting the U.S. states of New York, New Jersey, and Pennsylvania turned into flooding, particularly in New Jersey. As a result of the heavy rain that continued through the night across many parts of the state, vehicles at some car dealerships were left submerged. The flooding caused material damage to numerous homes and businesses. The heavy rain, which also affected some highways, brought traffic to a standstill in many areas. Officials said the rain would continue throughout the day and urged people, especially those planning to drive, to exercise caution.

0: European shares were subdued as losses in technology stocks and another surge in oil prices weighed on investor sentiment ahead of a crucial U.S. Federal Reserve policy decision. European stock markets were largely subdued, with most major regional bourses trading lower as weakness in technology shares weighed on the broader market. Technology stocks were among the biggest losers, falling around 1.4% after leading artificial intelligence executives raised concerns over the rapid development of increasingly powerful models. Broader market sentiment was further pressured by another rise in oil prices as escalating tensions in the Middle East increased concerns over global energy supplies. Energy stocks were among the few areas to advance as most other sectors traded lower. Investors are also turning their attention to the Federal Reserve, with markets increasingly expecting a 25 basis point interest rate increase when policymakers announce their decision this week.
1: Der DAX startet schwach in die FED-Woche. Das heißt, am Mittwoch erwarten die Anleger eine Zinserhöhung der US-Notenbank FED. Das Börsengeschehen ist aktuell von relativer Ruhe geprägt. 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Die Anleger sind nervös vor der Zinsentscheidung der US-Notenbank FED am Mittwoch und erwarten entsprechend eine Zinserhöhung.
0: The combination of higher energy costs...

0: Uncertainty over artificial intelligence development and expectations of tighter monetary policy is keeping European investors cautious. Surging oil prices are adding to inflationary pressures in the United States as the Federal Reserve prepares to announce its latest interest rate decision. Brent and U.S. crude futures climbed more than 2% at the start of the Fed's policy week, increasing concerns that higher energy costs could complicate efforts to bring inflation under control. Brent crude traded around $106.80 a barrel, while West Texas Intermediate rose above $102 as tensions in the Middle East continued to fuel concerns over global energy supplies. Higher oil prices can feed through to transportation, production, and consumer costs, potentially keeping broader inflation elevated for longer. The latest U.S. data showed annual inflation at 3.4%, while consumer prices increased 0.4% on a monthly basis. Pressure from energy costs has become increasingly visible for American consumers, with diesel prices reaching a record of more than $6 a gallon last week. The renewed surge in oil prices therefore adds another challenge for policymakers as they assess whether borrowing costs are restrictive enough to contain price pressures without unnecessarily weakening economic activity. Markets will be closely watching Wednesday's Fed decision and its signals on the future path of interest rates as elevated energy prices increase uncertainty over the U.S. inflation outlook. Nigerian billionaire Aliko Dangote has launched a $1.6 billion initial public offering for his oil refinery in what is expected to become Africa's largest ever public share sale. The company is offering 4.1 billion shares at 525 naira each, with the subscription period running until October 13th. If fully subscribed, the offering would raise around 2.15 trillion naira, with the potential to increase further if investor demand exceeds the shares initially available. The IPO has been open to ordinary Nigerians, with retail investors able to participate by purchasing as few as 10 shares through digital investment platforms. Built at a cost of around $20 billion, the Dangote refinery has transformed Nigeria's fuel market since beginning operations in 2024 and reduced the country's dependence on imported petroleum products. The facility currently processes around 700,000 barrels of crude oil per day, with plans to double capacity to about 1.4 million barrels per day by 2029. Proceeds from the share sale are expected to help finance that expansion and strengthen Nigeria's position as a major refining and fuel export hub in Africa. The refinery has also benefited from supply disruptions caused by the U.S.-Iran war, which have increased demand for its jet fuel across Africa and in European markets. The offering values the refinery at around $47 billion, while Dangote has expressed confidence in strong investor demand following an earlier private placement that was heavily oversubscribed. The landmark IPO opens ownership of one of Africa's biggest industrial projects to retail investors while raising capital for the refinery's next phase of expansion.
1: Is that, you know, a lot of the diesel oil comes, and that's the one where there's a big up. It comes from Russia. And the Russia plants are being hit by Ukraine. And I've asked President Zelensky not to hit the diesel plants, refineries.
2: Is it potentially that Ukraine war could end?
1: Diesel is being driven up by the fact that it's having a hard time coming out of Russia. And that's a case that hurts the world. We got to stop
3: that. Mr. President, your election speech, sir.
1: But he's involved in everything.
4: Do you think Zelensky will get his Patriots and the licensing that he wants? Do you still anticipate?
2: Have you ruled
1: the less sophisticated version?
4: Are you happy that the UK?
1: You know what I mean?
4: Yeah.

0: Ukraine is facing mounting economic pressure as intensified Russian attacks damage critical infrastructure, disrupt exports, and deepen a growing budget crisis. Ukraine's economy ministry estimates that damage to infrastructure and fixed assets from Russian airstrikes has reached nearly $10 billion this year. The wider economic impact of the attacks and the effective blockade of Ukraine's Black Sea ports is estimated at around 1.5 percentage points of gross domestic product. The disruption poses a major threat to export earnings, with around $40 billion in revenue at risk as agricultural products, iron and steel struggle to reach international markets through Black Sea ports. The economic damage is increasingly affecting government finances, with domestic budget revenue falling about $1.35 billion short of expectations during the first 8 months of the year. At the same time, the cost of financing the war continues to rise, putting additional pressure on already constrained fiscal resources. Officials estimate that the daily cost of the war has climbed to around $190 million, compared with $140 million in 2024, driven by inflation, higher military expenses, and growing social payments. With infrastructure damage, export losses, and rising defense costs hitting the economy simultaneously, Ukrainian officials warn that the approaching winter could bring even greater financial and economic strain. Latvia's Air Baltic has filed for Chapter 11 bankruptcy protection in the United States as surging fuel costs linked to the U.S.-Iran war deepen financial pressure on the global airline industry. The Latvian flag carrier said that the voluntary filing in New York is aimed at protecting the company from creditors while it restructures its debt and strengthens its finances. Air Baltic said that its flights will continue operating as scheduled throughout the court-supervised restructuring process. The airline has secured commitments for around 350 million euros in financing from a group of lenders to support operations while the restructuring is underway. Air Baltic had already been facing financial pressure, prompting Latvia to provide a 30 million euro state loan in April, but its liquidity position has deteriorated further as fuel costs surged. Jet fuel prices have roughly doubled during the U.S.-Iran conflict, creating what has become the airline industry's most severe crisis since the COVID-19 pandemic. Airlines with weaker balance sheets and greater exposure to volatile energy prices have been particularly vulnerable as higher fuel expenses rapidly increase operating costs. Air Baltic is the second airline casualty linked to the conflict after U.S. discount carrier Spirit Airlines collapsed in May following its failure to secure support for a bailout plan. Air Baltic's restructuring highlights the widening economic consequences of the U.S.-Iran war as elevated energy prices increasingly affect industries heavily dependent on fuel.
1: So inside the companies, it'll slow the ability to produce these frontier models. Probably. It'll also ensure that there's substantially more transparency into exactly what goes wrong if there is some sort of incident. And I think it'll also allow for trust between the labs to a much greater extent if people can rely on verification from these trusted third parties. I think the concept of building a superintelligence is, well, it's been likened to summoning an alien species. So I think thinking about it in terms of an alien mind that we don't fully understand is pretty terrifying, even without any concrete scenario. Probably the most important thing to take away is no matter what you're currently doing, AI is going to have probably a significant impact on your life, and it's pretty important to keep your eyes open about the direction things are heading and not necessarily leave it all up to the people that are building it, because you know, they want engagement. The people building the technology want to have conversations with people. And in fact, it's been

0: one of the main sticking points over the last few years has been the inability to wake people up about the danger that they're creating.
1: A growing push to buy Canadian and avoid U.S. products is reshaping supermarket shelves across Canada as trade tensions with Washington influence consumer choices and supply chains. The Buy Canadian movement has gained momentum as the U.S.-Canada trade dispute intensifies, encouraging consumers to pay closer attention to where products are made. The shift is particularly visible in fresh produce, an area where Canada has traditionally depended heavily on imports from the United States.
2: I would back that 100%. I would say buying Canadian goods is always a net positive, and relying less and less on the United States is the best possible outcome for this tariff situation. If we can rely on them less and support the Canadian economy and the infrastructure here, then we build a stronger nation here for us, and we can, again, continue to rely on them less.
1: The U.S. remains Canada's largest supplier of fresh vegetables, but its share of Canadian vegetable imports fell to 62.6% in July from 69% in the same month of 2023.
3: I think, honestly, if I can support Canadian products and Canadian institutions and through these tough times, I think that's a way to help in my small way. Also, gonna be honest, I'm a little bit mad with America right now with how things are going. The attitude has just not been that of a friend, so I'm like, why bother?
1: The consumer movement has intensified following the breakdown of U.S.-Canada trade talks and a new round of tariffs and counter-tariffs between the two neighbors. The changing sentiment is forcing supermarkets to improve country of origin labeling while exploring Canadian and alternative international suppliers to meet consumer demand. The push for greater food self-reliance could also support efforts to tackle food inflation, as the trade dispute accelerates a broader debate over Canada's economic dependence on the United States.

0: Yeah, at the time I hadn't totally seen it, but look, the explanation I got was, well, he wasn't interfering with play, so I just don't get it. I really don't get it. I can't understand how we're trying to help referees and putting so many layers behind them, and so many people and so many bodies and so many screens and so many wherever offices they are, to try and come up with the right decisions. And if that's how the rules are interpreted, that you're not interfering with play because you've thrown yourself at the ball 6 yards from goal and pretty much nearly touched it, which then Leitch has to react from, I just, on top of that, the line was a bit dubious where they drew the line to start with. I just, it's worrying if that's really, it is, if that's how the game's seen by those who are officiating it.
1: Last year, with 10 players, red card after 2-3 minutes. This season, again, red card, so the emotion was a little bit there. I think to win a game with 10 players is already special, but it is even more special when it's a derby, a Manchester derby, for the fans, for the club, for the players, and also for the coaching staff. Reviewing the action, I reviewed the action immediately after the red card on the bench, and it's clear red card for Phil because it's a reaction. But you can also see in the same action Bruno action intention. So for me, yes, it's red card for Phil, but it's also red card for Bruno.
2: It was not our best game, of course. I think we had a great start, but then we, in the second half, we struggled a little bit with 3-0. Normally we have to play with more calm, but at the end, also Levante makes it very good. The pitch, I think, was not in the best condition. It was very dry. It was not like normally how in which conditions we played normally. And the first goal we received was my fault because we want to change. And I said, oh, to Carlos, I said, Carlos, come, we wait till the next break. And then it happens. So it was my fault. So at the end, I'm happy that the team came back and scored the fourth goal. And we are happy. We are happy with this. Come on, we have a great start. And this is to celebrate a little bit. Of course, we know that there's one the next game on Wednesday, and then on Saturday, also a away match on Saturday. But first, we are playing at home, and this is also our focus is on that game.
3: Nah, when you set a standard, like I said, I think it's always natural when you go a game or two without scoring that. Maybe it's a bit of a topic, but I'm in good form, I'm sharp, I'm ready. It was nice to get the first Bundesliga goal today and help the team with a win. It was an important goal in the end, and that's the most important thing. I said, when you set the standard that we've set, especially over the last two seasons, you know, I think people expect it every single game you play. We broke the goal record by a lot last year, so I think people come and expect us to score 4 or 5 every game. You know, we have the capacity to do that, but ultimately it's about 3 points at this stage. And we know the way we train, the way we play, it's going to be performances that get even better, and that's our aim.
4: You know him
3: by
4: heart, so how did he develop as a personality and as a player, and how tough was it to play against him?
5: Yeah, I mean, he's definitely, I'm amazed how much he's improved, you know. And that's to do with, I think he was known already for scoring goals. He was known already for sort of the head he has on his shoulders. But the version he is today, and even in the 3 years I've worked with him, so I don't think that it's because of me. I think in general, it's because of his mindset that he's just kept improving. And I'm often thinking, like, if I was playing against this version of Harry Kane...
4: How would it have been?
5: Really, really tough. Really, really, really tough. But it shows that no matter how good, how elite you are, if your mentality follows, then the sky's the limit.
4: For Bayern as well?
5: Yeah, absolutely. Always. Thank you.
6: That'll always be the goal. Is we want to be the highest scoring. We want to have the most wins. We want to win Super Bowls. We want to, like, that's what we do. We didn't get into this profession trying to be mediocre or average, and that's every NFL team. So that is what it is. You know, we make decisions over the course of a week what's best for our football team to win the game. That's the most important thing, and that goes into everything that we do.
7: You want to play the perfect game. That's what we're striving for. You know, we've heard the head of Snake and Ben Johnson say he wants to be the most prolific offense, you know, in history. So it takes those attention to details, even when you score 59 points, harping on those things that you can improve on to get to that point. So we're all bought into that, and we're all trying to, you know, accomplish that. So regardless of the points, you know, out there on the board, it's about our individual execution every single play.
8: That's amazing. And then to be able to come out a game like that and have so much to clean up, it's all right. We'll take the win. 59 points is amazing. It's awesome. But should have been worse.
9: Well, look, there hasn't been a past to start, right? This is year one, so this is our first time here. I'm just proud of the guys. You saw a lot of the conviction, everything we kind of talk about. We didn't care how pretty. There's no such thing as an ugly win, right? And just find ways, and we want the ball in our hands with the game on the line. Offense did a great job with that, and look, they moved the ball a little bit defensively, but you know, we're just going to keep putting the ball down. And so proud for those guys in the locker room. And you know, we got a short week, and you know, if the first win, you don't get much time to think about it, because you know, Detroit will happen really quick.
10: Coach Joe getting his first win as an NFL head coach takes a lot of time, a lot of effort to get into a position to be able to do that. Really happy for him. Called a heck of a game. Looking down at these stats, man, our guys made some great plays. So we love chunk plays. That's how you score 36 points. You give yourself the opportunity to go score in four or five plays in a drive instead of the long, methodical, you know, 13, 14, 15 plays. And that's also a way to win football games. So we don't want to just try to live off the chunk plays. We want to be smart, and we want to take our opportunities when they're there. But we just want to be smart with the football, which we were tonight.

Yemen's Houthi group said Saudi warplanes had launched over 50 airstrikes across 6 provinces of the war-ravaged Arab country over the past 24 hours, as the fighting between the group and the Yemeni government forces is escalating on multiple fronts. In a statement on social media platform X, Houthi military spokesman said the strike stretched across much of Yemen. Spokesman also said F-15 fighter jets carried out the strikes after taking off from the King Khalid Air Base in Khamis Mushait, a southwestern Saudi city near the Yemeni border, describing the bombardment as Saudi aggression. Saudi Arabia has yet to comment on the Houthi claims, and casualties from the claimed strikes remain unclear. Also on Sunday, a Houthi military official said the group freed 210 of its members held by the government forces after seizing a prison in the strategic Red Sea port city of Mocha in Taiz province. The claim came amid a sweeping Houthi offensive launched on September 3rd that rapidly redrew front lines along Yemen's Red Sea coast, capturing several government-held areas in Hodeidah and neighboring Taiz provinces. Houthis captured the strategic port of Mocha on Thursday, pushed south into the Bab al-Mandab area on Friday, and seized Mayun Island at the heart of the strait, tightening their grip on the vital shipping choke point linking the Red Sea and the Gulf of Aden. The group subsequently advanced farther south toward Lajj province, bringing the fighting closer to Aden, the seat of Yemen's internationally recognized government. The seizure of Yemen's coast creates an economic bottleneck for Egypt, security risks for Sudan and Somalia, and leverage for Eritrea and Djibouti. Meanwhile, Yemen's government forces said that more than 500 soldiers were killed and about 1,500 others wounded in month-long battles with the Houthis along the western coast. Yemen's conflict erupted in late 2014 when the Houthis seized Sana'a and much of northern Yemen, prompting a Saudi-led coalition to intervene the following year in support of the internationally recognized government.

0: The decade-long civil war and the recent fighting have caused a severe humanitarian crisis in the country. The International Organization for Migration said on Sunday that displacement in Yemen has now reached 85,800 people, up sharply in recent days as the fighting escalates rapidly along the West Coast, forcing families to flee their homes. A maritime deadlock is deepening across the Middle East as shipping through the Strait of Hormuz remains severely disrupted while Houthi attacks threaten the alternative Red Sea route. Hopes for progress over Hormuz suffered a setback after a meeting between Iran and Gulf Arab states in Oman was postponed, delaying discussions over a proposed framework for shipping through the strategic waterway. Iran had planned to present an agreement with Oman on managing shipping routes through Hormuz, but Tehran says that it will not fully reopen the strait until its conditions are met by the United States. Commercial traffic remains severely restricted, with ship tracking data showing commodity vessel transits through Hormuz falling to single digits per day over the weekend. The security threat was underlined when a vessel was struck by a projectile while passing through the strait, causing a fire and forcing its crew to evacuate. Pressure is simultaneously growing around the Red Sea after the Houthis intensified attacks on Saudi Arabia and claimed strikes on Saudi military and energy infrastructure. The Houthis have also reportedly captured the strategic island of Perim in the Bab el-Mandeb Strait, giving them an increasingly significant presence around the narrow passage connecting the Red Sea with the Gulf of Aden. The escalation poses a growing threat to both of the region's principal maritime corridors, with Hormuz constrained by the U.S.-Iran conflict and the Bab el-Mandeb facing renewed Houthi activity. Saudi Arabia's east-west pipeline, which had provided a crucial route for oil supplies bypassing Hormuz, has also been temporarily shut following an attack, further narrowing alternatives for regional exports. The widening disruption has briefly pushed oil prices higher, but the broader concern centers on the security of shipping and whether vessels can safely move through the region's strategic waterways. Turkish Foreign Minister Hakan Fidan met his Syrian counterpart Assad al-Shaibani in Damascus as Turkey and Syria moved to deepen cooperation in what both sides described as a rapidly advancing strategic partnership. The Turkish foreign minister said that the talks covered preparations for Turkish President Recep Tayyip Erdogan's planned first visit to Syria since the end of Assad regime.
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0: The Turkish foreign minister said that Israel's regional policy is aimed both at preventing

Turkish Foreign Minister Hakan Fidan discussed recent attacks targeting Saudi Arabia and broader regional developments in a phone call with his Saudi counterpart. The talks came after Saudi Arabia temporarily shut its east-west pipeline as a precaution following multiple attacks in the Riyadh and Medina regions that injured several people. Saudi authorities deployed emergency and technical teams to secure the pipeline and assess its safety. The Turkish Foreign Ministry separately strongly condemned drone attacks launched from Iraqi territory targeting Saudi Arabia, warning that such actions threaten regional security and stability. Ankara reaffirmed its support for Saudi Arabia's sovereignty and territorial integrity and praised the Saudi authorities for their restrained approach aimed at preventing further regional escalation. The ministry also welcomed the Iraqi government's condemnation of the drone attacks and its decision to immediately launch an investigation to identify those responsible. Turkey called for an immediate end to attacks threatening Saudi Arabia and urged all sides to refrain from actions that could further escalate tensions in the region. The developments come amid deepening security cooperation between Turkey and Saudi Arabia, which signed a joint defense agreement with Pakistan last month.

0: Lava UN chief
1: staff. BRICS nations have called for maximum restraint in the Middle East and stressed the need to protect global trade and energy flows as the widening conflict continues to threaten regional stability and key supply routes. In a joint declaration at the New Delhi summit, the group expressed deep concern over the continued escalation and urged all sides to avoid actions that could further aggravate the situation. The declaration also called for the protection of civilians and respect for the sovereignty and territorial integrity of states. BRICS leaders place particular emphasis on safeguarding global trade, supply chains, energy flows, and maritime security as the conflict increasingly affects some of the world's most important shipping routes. The statement was backed by both Iran and the United Arab Emirates, despite tensions between the two countries during the six-month Middle East war, providing a rare sign of diplomatic convergence. Iranian President Masoud Pezeshkian also met Abu Dhabi Crown Prince Sheikh Khaled bin Mohammed bin Zayed Al Nahyan on the sidelines of the summit, marking the highest level meeting between the two sides since the conflict began. Their talks focused on de-escalation, regional stability, and efforts to advance peace and development, as summit organizers sought to keep diplomatic channels open between countries divided by the war. The joint declaration highlights efforts by BRICS to maintain consensus despite major geopolitical divisions, while pushing for restraint in the uninterrupted flow of global trade and energy supplies. According to Lebanon's official news agency, Israeli warplanes struck the town of Upper Nabatieh twice within less than 15 minutes. The warplanes also carried out an airstrike on the Ali Tahir wooded area on the outskirts of Upper Nabatieh while bombing the town of Kfar Tebnit three times in succession. The Israeli army also targeted the town of East Zaatar with artillery fire. No information has yet been shared on whether there were any deaths or injuries in the attacks. The Israeli army had launched intense airstrikes on Lebanon on March 2nd, occupying numerous towns in the south of the country. The Lebanese government had announced during this period that the number of people displaced in the country had exceeded 1 million. The ceasefire between Lebanon and Israel, which took effect on April 17th, had subsequently been extended several times. In its latest statement, Lebanon's health ministry had reported that more than 4,380 people had been killed in Israeli attacks on the country since March 2nd. Meanwhile, following the fifth round of direct negotiations between Israel and Lebanon held in Washington, a framework agreement was signed between Lebanon and Israel on June 26th. Across Gaza, Palestinians are using wood, mud, fabric, and other makeshift materials to rebuild homes and businesses amid widespread destruction and the absence of large-scale reconstruction. With conventional construction materials severely restricted and much of the territory reduced to rubble, residents are finding their own ways to create shelter and restore livelihoods. Severe shortages have made even the improvised projects difficult, with residents struggling to obtain basic materials and water while prices for supplies have soared.
2: جاتني فكرة غرفة الطين بسبب وجودنا داخل خيام اللي لا تقينا من برد الشتاء ولا من حر الصيف. فبحثت عبر الانترنت كيف كانوا يعملوها اجدادنا هذا كيف كانوا يبنوها اجدادنا وانا طبقتها على ارض الواقع.
1: Aid agencies warn that rebuilding Gaza on a meaningful scale could take years, with the enormous level of destruction and restrictions on construction materials continuing to stand in the way. For now, Palestinians are largely rebuilding with whatever they can find, creating makeshift homes and workplaces as they wait for broader reconstruction to begin.
3: بس
1: Gaza's fishermen are struggling to maintain their livelihoods with little equipment and severely restricted access to the sea as the effects of the war and Israeli blockade continue to devastate the territory's fishing industry. At Gaza City's harbor, damaged fishing boats now sit alongside tents sheltering displaced Palestinians, reflecting the destruction that has transformed the coastal community. Before the war began in October 2023, fishermen operated motorized boats and had access to a wide range of fishing equipment needed to support their work. The industry provided a lifeline for more than 6,000 Palestinians, according to aid groups in the United Nations, supporting families and contributing to Gaza's food supply. But fishermen say that they now lack boats, motors, and basic equipment, forcing some to venture into the water using small, non-motorized vessels, despite extremely limited catches.
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1: For fishermen who have relied on the sea throughout their working lives, the collapse of the industry has left few alternatives for earning an income.
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1: Despite the shortages and restrictions, fishermen continue taking their small boats into Gaza's waters, trying to secure whatever they can for their families amid widespread displacement and hardship.

0: No casualties were reported.
1: In Munich on Saturday,
0: Boris Johnson, who was also on the train that left the station shortly before the strike, condemned the attack as random and senseless in a post on Instagram. With the front line largely static, both Moscow and Kyiv have intensified long-distance strikes in recent weeks to try to shift momentum in the war. Earlier on Sunday, a truck less than 1 kilometer from Ukraine's border with Poland was also hit, prompting the Dorohusk-Yahodin crossing point to briefly halt operations, according to border guards.
2: The escalation of the actions from the Russian side is becoming a reality, and its examples are getting closer and closer to our border. We've had information, both our own and through our services, but also from allied services, including in recent days directed to me personally about a possible ongoing escalation. As you know, the attack or attempt to paralyze border crossings is not the first such event.
3: To nie jest pierwsze tego typu zdarzenie. Od dzisiaj właściwie będziemy...
2: Starting today, we will essentially be operating in a very heightened mode, because what we know and what can be expected is that the coming weeks and months will be a period of very intensified actions on the Russian part, and we cannot rule out, unfortunately, that this escalation will also affect our territory. I hope it will not. I hope that the worst case scenario will not come true.
3: Mam nadzieję, że ten najgorszy scenariusz się nie sprawdzi.
0: Russia's defense ministry said it had targeted infrastructure facilitating military cargoes from Europe in western Ukraine. Russia has begun targeting Ukraine's border crossings with its Western allies in recent weeks, part of a growing campaign by both sides to erode the other's economic infrastructure more than 4 years into Russia's invasion. A Russian missile and drone attack on Odessa killed 2 people and injured 26 others after striking a 25-story residential building in one of the most damaging assaults on the city in recent months. The attack sparked fires on the upper floors of the building from the 21st through 23rd stories, completely destroying them, according to Ukraine's State Emergency Service. Rescue crews evacuated 7 people from the burning building, including 2 children, and freed several residents trapped in an elevator. One body was recovered from the rubble overnight, and a second was found the following day when search and rescue operations concluded. Among the 26 injured, one was a 5-month-old infant. 3 other residential buildings in the city were also damaged in the strike, along with a low-pressure gas pipeline. It was reportedly the 3rd time this particular residential complex has been struck by Russian forces during the war. In the nearby coastal city of Chornomorsk, the same wave of strikes injured 5 people, including 4 children, and damaged a building that houses a rehabilitation center treating patients with paralysis and spinal cord injuries. Bedridden patients had to be evacuated from the facility. Ukrainian air defenses recorded missile and drone impacts across 20 locations in the Odessa region, with falling debris confirmed at 4 additional sites. Officials said the strikes involved Banderol drone missiles and Onyx anti-ship missiles. Sweden's national election results showed a narrow lead early on Monday for the center-left opposition over the right-wing government. Addressing his supporters, far-right leader Jimmy Akeson acknowledged his party had not performed as well as he had hoped, but that they were still winners. The Sweden Democrats acknowledged that their party was founded in part by neo-Nazis and white supremacists in the 1980s, but say they have eliminated such extremists from their ranks and have apologized for their past. The left-leaning bloc, headed by the Social Democrats leader Magdalena Andersson, was expected to win 176 seats in the 349-seat parliament based on votes from 6,195 of Sweden's 6,312 election districts, the election authority said. The right-wing governing bloc of Prime Minister Ulf

0: Christensen was seen winning 173 seats, with ballot counting continuing and with the final results expected to come on Wednesday at the earliest.
1: The election result is not yet final, but the voters have already sent a clear message. The three parties on the left have once again failed to secure a majority in the Swedish parliament. If the current united opposition secures 175 seats, then I respect if Social Democrat leader wishes to explore the possibilities of uniting the Green Party, the Left Party and the Center Party in a joint government alternative and a shared budget. This election result could thus lead to a complicated process of forming a government. How it will all play out remains to be seen. It may take time. But we are in no rush. Getting it right is more important than speed.
2: It is super close. It's a little bit scary, actually.
3: It was entertainment to sit and watch how it developed and turned from right to left all the night. And actually, it will be some days now with a lot of discussions around what it's gonna be in the end. So I don't think we will have a government in a month or two.
4: I am quite surprised, because I mean both sides of the coin have been really adamant with their points of view. So it's just crazy to see that there's like almost 50-50 split in, you know, day-to-day people's thoughts about it.
5: For me, it was quite exciting to look into the late hours and I was up to around 2 o'clock. So it was really, I liked it. But it's going to be an interesting couple of days getting the government together and everything.
6: For us who want the righteous to win, is a bit nervous, I could say. But still, they didn't close yet, so still have a couple of days to be decided.
7: I'm hoping more for like the red green, so but it's very close still. So they're still counting a bit of the voters, right? So we'll see.

Germany's capital, the city-state of Berlin, is gearing up for its state election on September 20th, with the cost of living and political extremism among the main campaign topics. Berlin is currently governed by a coalition of the Conservative Party and the Social Democrats, though current polls make a continuation unlikely. The conservative CDU is currently fighting for top spot against the left, with the CDU's lead candidate for the election, Stefan Evers, calling the party highly radicalized and accusing it of anti-Semitism. The left party itself is focused on the rise of the far-right AfD, who is currently in second place behind the CDU and the Linke, and could almost double their seats in the Berlin state parliament. Amidst debate surrounding the public's confidence in German Chancellor Friedrich Merz, his conservative Christian Democratic Union, CDU, is set to become the strongest party across Lower Saxony State in the local elections, according to an exit poll released late Sunday. An exit poll by Infratest DIMAP, published by public broadcaster NDR shortly after 10 p.m., put the CDU at 27.7% ahead of the Social Democrats, SPD, on 24.5%, and the far-right Alternative for Germany, which could see a significant rise to 16.5%. Statewide, the Greens are in fourth place with 13.6%, according to the projection, followed by the left at 5.9% and the FDP with 3.6%. The provisional final result is not expected until early on Monday.

0: Thousands of people have taken to the streets of Berlin to protest against the growing strength of the far right in Germany and call for the protection of democratic values. Organizers said that around 35,000 people joined the demonstration, while Berlin police estimated the turnout at about 19,000. The protest follows a strong electoral showing by the right-wing Alternative for Germany in the eastern state of Saxony-Anhalt, underscoring concerns over the party's growing influence.
1: Ich bin hierher gekommen, weil mir die Wahl in Sachsen-Anhalt große Sorgen macht. In meiner Familie, also meinen Großeltern, waren Nazis ziemlich überzeugte und das war ein großer Diskurs in meiner Familie darüber, was daran schlimm war, was daran schlecht war. Und wenn ich die Entwicklungen sehe, das Wahlprogramm von der AfD, finde ich es wichtig zu zeigen, dass mir das nicht recht ist, wie sich das entwickelt.
0: Further elections in Mecklenburg-Western Pomerania and Berlin are adding to attention on the political momentum of the far right across the country. Protesters called for solidarity, greater democratic participation, and stronger opposition to right-wing extremism. Organizers said that the demonstration was intended to defend an open and inclusive society at a time of growing concern over the far right's electoral gains. The rally reflects mounting opposition to the far right's rise as Germany faces an increasingly polarized political landscape and renewed debate over the future direction of the country.

Heavy rain that persisted overnight in the U.S. state of New Jersey caused flooding that left numerous vehicles submerged while causing material damage in some areas. The heavy rain affecting the U.S. states of New York, New Jersey, and Pennsylvania turned into flooding, particularly in New Jersey. As a result of the heavy rain that continued through the night across many parts of the state, vehicles at some car dealerships were left submerged. The flooding caused material damage to numerous homes and businesses. The heavy rain, which also affected some highways, brought traffic to a standstill in many areas. Officials said the rain would continue throughout the day and urged people, especially those planning to drive, to exercise caution.

0: European shares were subdued as losses in technology stocks and another surge in oil prices weighed on investor sentiment ahead of a crucial U.S. Federal Reserve policy decision. European stock markets were largely subdued, with most major regional bourses trading lower as weakness in technology shares weighed on the broader market. Technology stocks were among the biggest losers, falling around 1.4% after leading artificial intelligence executives raised concerns over the rapid development of increasingly powerful models. Broader market sentiment was further pressured by another rise in oil prices as escalating tensions in the Middle East increased concerns over global energy supplies. Energy stocks were among the few areas to advance as most other sectors traded lower. Investors are also turning their attention to the Federal Reserve, with markets increasingly expecting a 25 basis point interest rate increase when policymakers announce their decision this week.
1: Der DAX startet schwach in die FED-Woche. Das heißt, am Mittwoch erwarten die Anleger eine Zinserhöhung der US-Notenbank FED. Das Börsengeschehen ist aktuell von relativer Ruhe geprägt. 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Die Anleger sind nervös vor der Zinsentscheidung der US-Notenbank FED am Mittwoch und erwarten entsprechend eine Zinserhöhung.
0: The combination of higher energy costs, uncertainty over artificial intelligence development, and expectations of tighter monetary policy is keeping European investors cautious. Surging oil prices are adding to inflationary pressures in the United States as the Federal Reserve prepares to announce its latest interest rate decision. Brent and U.S. crude futures climbed more than 2% at the start of the Fed's policy week, increasing concerns that higher energy costs could complicate efforts to bring

0: inflation under control. Brent crude traded around $106.80 a barrel, while West Texas Intermediate rose above $102 as tensions in the Middle East continued to fuel concerns over global energy supplies. Higher oil prices can feed through to transportation, production, and consumer costs, potentially keeping broader inflation elevated for longer. The latest U.S. data showed annual inflation at 3.4%, while consumer prices increased 0.4% on a monthly basis. Pressure from energy costs has become increasingly visible for American consumers, with diesel prices reaching a record of more than $6 a gallon last week. The renewed surge in oil prices therefore adds another challenge for policymakers as they assess whether borrowing costs are restrictive enough to contain price pressures without unnecessarily weakening economic activity. Markets will be closely watching Wednesday's Fed decision and its signals on the future path of interest rates as elevated energy prices increase uncertainty over the U.S. inflation outlook. Nigerian billionaire Aliko Dangote has launched a $1.6 billion initial public offering for his oil refinery in what is expected to become Africa's largest ever public share sale. The company is offering 4.1 billion shares at 525 naira each, with the subscription period running until October 13th. If fully subscribed, the offering would raise around 2.15 trillion naira, with the potential to increase further if investor demand exceeds the shares initially available. The IPO has been open to ordinary Nigerians, with retail investors able to participate by purchasing as few as 10 shares through digital investment platforms. Built at a cost of around $20 billion, the Dangote refinery has transformed Nigeria's fuel market since beginning operations in 2024 and reduced the country's dependence on imported petroleum products. The facility currently processes around 700,000 barrels of crude oil per day, with plans to double capacity to about 1.4 million barrels per day by 2029. Proceeds from the share sale are expected to help finance that expansion and strengthen Nigeria's position as a major refining and fuel export hub in Africa. The refinery has also benefited from supply disruptions caused by the U.S.-Iran war, which have increased demand for its jet fuel across Africa and in European markets. The offering values the refinery at around $47 billion, while Dangote has expressed confidence in strong investor demand following an earlier private placement that was heavily oversubscribed. The landmark IPO opens ownership of one of Africa's biggest industrial projects to retail investors while raising capital for the refinery's next phase of expansion.
1: Is that, you know, a lot of the diesel oil comes, and that's the one where there's a big up. It comes from Russia. And the Russia plants are being hit by Ukraine. And I've asked President Zelensky not to hit the diesel plants, refineries.
2: Is it potentially that Ukraine war could end?
1: Diesel is being driven up by the fact that it's having a hard time coming out of Russia. And that's a case that hurts the world. We got to stop.
3: But he's involved in everything.
4: Do you think Zelensky will get his Patriots and the licensing that he wants? Do you still anticipate?
2: Have you ruled
1: the less sophisticated version?
4: Are you happy that the UK?
1: You know what I mean?
4: Yeah.
0: Ukraine is facing mounting economic pressure as intensified Russian attacks damage critical infrastructure, disrupt exports, and deepen a growing budget crisis. Ukraine's economy ministry estimates that damage to infrastructure and fixed assets from Russian airstrikes has reached nearly $10 billion this year. The wider economic impact of the attacks and the effective blockade of Ukraine's Black Sea ports is estimated at around 1.5 percentage points of gross domestic product. The disruption poses a major threat to export earnings, with around $40 billion in revenue at risk as agricultural products, iron and steel struggle to reach international markets through Black Sea ports. The economic damage is increasingly affecting government finances, with domestic budget revenue falling about $1.35 billion short of expectations during the first 8 months of the year. At the same time, the cost of financing the war continues to rise, putting additional pressure on already constrained fiscal resources. Officials estimate that the daily cost of the war has climbed to around $190 million, compared with $140 million in 2024, driven by inflation, higher military expenses, and growing social payments. With infrastructure damage, export losses, and rising defense costs hitting the economy simultaneously, Ukrainian officials warn that the approaching winter could bring even greater financial and economic strain. Latvia's Air Baltic has filed for Chapter 11 bankruptcy protection in the United States as surging fuel costs linked to the U.S.-Iran war deepen financial pressure on the global airline industry. The Latvian flag carrier said that the voluntary filing in New York is aimed at protecting the company from creditors while it restructures its debt and strengthens its finances. Air Baltic said that its flights will continue operating as scheduled throughout the court-supervised restructuring process. The airline has secured commitments for around 350 million euros in financing from a group of lenders to support operations while the restructuring is underway. Air Baltic had already been facing financial pressure, prompting Latvia to provide a 30 million euro state loan in April, but its liquidity position has deteriorated further as fuel costs surged. Jet fuel prices have roughly doubled during the U.S.-Iran conflict, creating what has become the airline industry's most severe crisis since the COVID-19 pandemic. Airlines with weaker balance sheets and greater exposure to volatile energy prices have been particularly vulnerable as higher fuel expenses rapidly increase operating costs. Air Baltic is the second airline casualty linked to the conflict after U.S. discount carrier Spirit Airlines collapsed in May following its failure to secure support for a bailout plan. Air Baltic's restructuring highlights the widening economic consequences of the U.S.-Iran war as elevated energy prices increasingly affect industries heavily dependent on fuel.
5: So inside the companies, it'll slow the ability to produce these frontier models. Probably. It'll also ensure that there's substantially more transparency into exactly what goes wrong if there is some sort of incident. And I think it'll also allow for trust between the labs to a much greater extent if people can rely on verification from these trusted third parties. I think the concept of building a superintelligence it's been likened to summoning an alien species. So I think thinking about it in terms of an alien mind that we don't fully understand is pretty terrifying, even without any concrete scenario. Probably the most important thing to take away is no matter what you're currently doing, AI is going to have probably a significant impact on your life, and it's pretty important to keep your eyes open about the direction things are heading and not necessarily leave it all up to the people that are building it, because you know, they want engagement. The people building the technology want to have conversations with people. And in fact, it's been one of the main sticking points over the last few years has been the inability to wake people up about the danger that they're creating.
0: A growing push to buy Canadian and avoid U.S. products is reshaping supermarket shelves across Canada as trade tensions with Washington influence consumer choices and supply chains. The Buy Canadian movement has gained momentum as the U.S.-Canada trade dispute intensifies.

0: encouraging consumers to pay closer attention to where products are made. The shift is particularly visible in fresh produce, an area where Canada has traditionally depended heavily on imports from the United States.
1: I would back that 100%. I would say buying Canadian goods is always a net positive, and relying less and less on the United States is the best possible outcome for this tariff situation. If we can rely on them less and support the Canadian economy and the infrastructure here, then we build a stronger nation here for us, and we can, again, continue to rely on them less.
0: The U.S. remains Canada's largest supplier of fresh vegetables, but its share of Canadian vegetable imports fell to 62.6% in July from 69% in the same month of 2023.
2: I think, honestly, if I can support Canadian products and Canadian institutions and through these tough times, I think that's a way to help in my small way. Also, going to be honest, I'm a little bit mad with America right now with how things are going. The attitude has just not been that of a friend. So I'm like, why bother?
0: The consumer movement has intensified following the breakdown of U.S.-Canada trade talks and a new round of tariffs and counter-tariffs between the two neighbors. The changing sentiment is forcing supermarkets to improve country of origin labeling while exploring Canadian and alternative international suppliers to meet consumer demand. The push for greater food self-reliance could also support efforts to tackle food inflation, as the trade dispute accelerates a broader debate over Canada's economic dependence on the United States.

0: Yeah, at the time I hadn't totally seen it, but look, the explanation I got was, well, kind of, he wasn't interfering with play, so I just don't get it. I really don't get it. I can't understand how we're trying to help referees and putting so many layers behind them, and so many people and so many bodies and so many screens and so many wherever officers they are, to try and come up with the right decisions. And if that's how the rules are interpreted, that you're not interfering with play because you've thrown yourself at the ball 6 yards from goal and pretty much nearly touched it, which then Leacher has to react from. I just, on top of that, the line was a bit dubious where they drew the line to start with. I just, it's worrying if that's really it is, if that's how the game's seen by those who are officiating it.
1: Last year, with 10 players, red card after 2-3 minutes. This season, again, red card, so the emotion was a little bit there. I think to win a game with 10 players is already special, but it is even more special when it's a derby, a Manchester derby, for, you know, for the fans, for the club, for the players, and also for the coaching staff. Reviewing the action, I reviewed the action immediately after the red card on the bench, and it's clear red card for Phil because it's a reaction. But you can also see in the same action Bruno action, intention. So for me, yes, it's red card for Phil, but it's also red card for Bruno.
2: It was not our best game, of course. I think we had a great start, but then we, in the second half, we struggled a little bit with 3-0. Normally we have to play with more calm, but at the end, also Levante makes it very good. The pitch, I think, was not in the best condition. It was very dry. It was not like normally how in which conditions we played normally, and. The first goal we received was my fault because we want to change. And I said to Carlos, come, we wait till the next break, and then it happens. So it was my fault. So at the end, I'm happy that the team came back and scored the fourth goal. And we are happy. We are happy with this. Come on, we have a great start, and this is to celebrate a little bit. Of course, we know that there's one the next game on Wednesday, and then on Saturday also away match on Saturday. But first, we are playing at home, and this is also our focus is on that game.
3: When you set a standard.

0: like I said, I think it's always natural when you go a game or two without scoring that, yeah, maybe it's a bit of a topic, but yeah, I'm in good form, I'm sharp, I'm ready. It was nice to get the first Bundesliga goal today and help the team with a win. It was an important goal in the end, and that's the most important thing. I said, when you set the standard that we set, especially over the last two seasons, you know, I think people expect it every single game you play. We broke the goal record by a lot last year, so I think people come and expect us to score four or five every game. You know, we have the capacity to do that, but ultimately it's about 3 points at this stage, and yeah, we know the way we train, the way we play, it's going to be performances that get even better, and that's our aim.
1: You know him,
2: yeah,
1: by heart, so how did he develop as a personality and as a player, and how tough was it to play against him?
2: Yeah, I mean, he's definitely, I'm amazed how much he's improved, you know, and that's to do with, I think he was known already for scoring goals, he was known already for sort of the head he has on his shoulders, but the version he is today, and even in the 3 years I've worked with him, so I don't think that it's because of me, I think in general it's because of his mindset that he's just kept improving, and I'm often thinking, like, if I was playing against this version of Harry Kane,
1: how would it have been?
2: Really, really tough. Really, really, really tough. So, yeah. But it shows that no matter how good, how elite you are, if your mentality follows, then the sky's the limit.
1: For Bayern as well?
2: Yeah, absolutely. Always. Thank you.
3: That'll always be the goal. Is we want to be the highest scoring. We want to have the most wins. We want to win Super Bowls. We want to, like, that's what we do. We didn't get into this profession trying to be mediocre or average. And that's every NFL team. So that is what it is. You know, we make decisions over the course of a week what's best for our football team to win the game. That's the most important thing, and that goes into everything that we do.
4: You want to play the perfect game. That's what we're striving for. You know, we've heard the head of Snake and Ben Johnson say he wants to be the most prolific offense, you know, in history. So it takes those attention to details, even when you score 59 points, harping on those things that you can improve on to get to that point. So we're all bought into that, and we're all trying to, you know, accomplish that. So regardless of the points, you know, out there on the board, it's about our individual execution every single play.
5: That's amazing. And then to be able to come out a game like that and have so much to clean up, it's all right. We'll take the win. 59 points is amazing. It's awesome. But should have been worse.
6: Well, look, there hasn't been a past to start, right? This is year one, so this is our first time here. I'm just proud of the guys. You saw a lot of the conviction, everything we kind of talked about. We didn't care how pretty. There's no such thing as an ugly win, right? And just find ways, and we want the ball in our hands with the game on the line. Offense did a great job with that, and look, they moved the ball a little bit defensively, but, you know, we're just going to keep putting the ball down, and so I'm so proud for those guys in the locker room. And, you know, we got a short week, and, you know, if the first win, you don't get much time to think about it, because, you know, Detroit will happen really quick.
7: Coach Joe getting his first win as an NFL head coach takes a lot of time, a lot of effort to get into a position to be able to do that. Really happy for him. Called a heck of a game. Looking down at these stats, man, our guys made some great plays. So yeah. Yeah, we love chunk plays. That's how you score 36 points. You give yourself the opportunity to go score in four or five plays in a drive instead of the long, methodical, you know, 13, 14, 15 plays. And that's also a way to win football games. So we don't want to just try to live off the chunk plays. We want to be smart, and we want to take our opportunities when they're there. But we wish we would be smart with the football, which we were tonight.

The world is full of fear, getting whatever it wants. It only cares for five of its children. An enigma. Summoning armies of terror. Instead of wind, rain, or snow, it strangles the poor with oil and spreads death on its soil. Not you nor others. The ritual understand. They tell when it will fail and when and how high it will rise. Before you, there were others who stood strong and brave, and who were blown away like straw. It liked the ones with weak faith, but true life liked the brave ones. But now, you stand before me, challenging, rejecting terror. You come with crowds following you. You are aware of everything. And now you know nothing is as powerful as the truth. A News.

Yemen's Houthi group said Saudi warplanes had launched over 50 airstrikes across six provinces of the war-ravaged Arab country over the past 24 hours, as the fighting between the group and the Yemeni government forces is escalating on multiple fronts. In a statement on social media platform X, Houthi military spokesman said the strike stretched across much of Yemen. Spokesman also said F-15 fighter jets carried out the strikes after taking off from the King Khalid Air Base in Khamis Mushait, a southwestern Saudi city near the Yemeni border, describing the bombardment as Saudi aggression. Saudi Arabia has yet to comment on the Houthi claims, and casualties from the claimed strikes remain unclear. Also on Sunday, a Houthi military official said the group freed 210 of its members held by the government forces after seizing a prison in the strategic Red Sea port city of Mocha in Taiz province. The claim came amid a sweeping Houthi offensive launched on September 3rd that rapidly redrew front lines along Yemen's Red Sea coast, capturing several government-held areas in Hodeidah and neighboring Taiz provinces. Houthis captured the strategic port of Mocha on Thursday, pushed south into the Bab al-Mandab area on Friday, and seized Mayun Island at the heart of the strait, tightening their grip on the vital shipping choke point linking the Red Sea and the Gulf of Aden. The group subsequently advanced farther south toward Lajj province, bringing the fighting closer to Aden, the seat of Yemen's internationally recognized government. The seizure of Yemen's coast creates an economic bottleneck for Egypt, security risks for Sudan and Somalia, and leverage for Eritrea and Djibouti. Meanwhile, Yemen's government forces said that more than 500 soldiers were killed and about 1,500 others wounded in month-long battles with the Houthis along the western coast. Yemen's conflict erupted in late 2014 when the Houthis seized Sana'a and much of northern Yemen, prompting a Saudi-led coalition to intervene the following year in support of the internationally recognized government. The decade-long civil war and the recent fighting have caused a severe humanitarian crisis in the country. The International Organization for Migration said on Sunday that displacement in Yemen has now reached 85,800 people, up sharply in recent days as the fighting escalates rapidly along the west coast, forcing families to flee their homes. A maritime deadlock is deepening across the Middle East as

0: shipping through the Strait of Hormuz remains severely disrupted while Houthi attacks threaten the alternative Red Sea route. Hopes for progress over Hormuz suffered a setback after a meeting between Iran and Gulf Arab states in Oman was postponed, delaying discussions over a proposed framework for shipping through the strategic waterway. Iran had planned to present an agreement with Oman on managing shipping routes through Hormuz, but Tehran says that it will not fully reopen the strait until its conditions are met by the United States. Commercial traffic remains severely restricted, with ship tracking data showing commodity vessel transits through Hormuz falling to single digits per day over the weekend. The security threat was underlined when a vessel was struck by a projectile while passing through the strait, causing a fire and forcing its crew to evacuate. Pressure is simultaneously growing around the Red Sea after the Houthis intensified attacks on Saudi Arabia and claimed strikes on Saudi military and energy infrastructure. The Houthis have also reportedly captured the strategic island of Perim in the Bab el-Mandeb Strait, giving them an increasingly significant presence around the narrow passage connecting the Red Sea with the Gulf of Aden. The escalation poses a growing threat to both of the region's principal maritime corridors, with Hormuz constrained by the U.S.-Iran conflict and the Bab el-Mandeb facing renewed Houthi activity. Saudi Arabia's east-west pipeline, which had provided a crucial route for oil supplies bypassing Hormuz, has also been temporarily shut following an attack, further narrowing alternatives for regional exports. The widening disruption has briefly pushed oil prices higher, but the broader concern centers on the security of shipping and whether vessels can safely move through the region's strategic waterways. Turkish Foreign Minister Hakan Fidan met his Syrian counterpart Assad al-Shaibani in Damascus as Turkey and Syria moved to deepen cooperation in what both sides described as a rapidly advancing strategic partnership. The Turkish foreign minister said that the talks covered preparations for Turkish President Recep Tayyip Erdogan's planned first visit to Syria since the end of Assad regime.
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1: Later in his visit, Fidan was received by Syrian President Ahmed al-Shara in Damascus. The meeting with al-Shara followed Fidan's talks and joint news conference with Syrian Foreign Minister Assad al-Shaibani.

Turkish Foreign Minister Hakan Fidan discussed recent attacks targeting Saudi Arabia and broader regional developments in a phone call with his Saudi counterpart. The talks came after Saudi Arabia temporarily shut its east-west pipeline as a precaution following multiple attacks in the Riyadh and Medina regions that injured several people. Saudi authorities deployed emergency and technical teams to secure the pipeline and assess its safety. The Turkish Foreign Ministry separately strongly condemned drone attacks launched from Iraqi territory targeting Saudi Arabia, warning that such actions threaten regional security and stability. Ankara reaffirmed its support for Saudi Arabia's sovereignty and territorial integrity and praised the Saudi authorities for their restrained approach aimed at preventing further regional escalation. The ministry also welcomed the Iraqi government's condemnation of the drone attacks and its decision to immediately launch an investigation to identify those responsible. Turkey called for an immediate end to attacks threatening Saudi Arabia and urged all sides to refrain from actions that could further escalate tensions in the region. The developments come amid deepening security cooperation between Turkey and Saudi Arabia, which signed a joint defense agreement with Pakistan last month.

0: BRICS nations have called for maximum restraint in the Middle East and stressed the need to protect global trade and energy flows as the widening conflict continues to threaten regional stability and key supply routes. In a joint declaration at the New Delhi summit, the group expressed deep concern over the continued escalation and urged all sides to avoid actions that could further aggravate the situation. The declaration also called for the protection of civilians and respect for the sovereignty and territorial integrity of states. BRICS leaders place particular emphasis on safeguarding global trade, supply chains, energy flows, and maritime security as the conflict increasingly affects some of the world's most important shipping routes. The statement was backed by both Iran and the United Arab Emirates, despite tensions between the two countries during the six-month Middle East war, providing a rare sign of diplomatic convergence. Iranian President Masoud Pezeshkian also met Abu Dhabi Crown Prince Sheikh Khaled bin Mohammed bin Zayed Al Nahyan on the sidelines of the summit, marking the highest level meeting between the two sides since the conflict began. Their talks focused on de-escalation, regional stability, and efforts to advance peace and development, as summit organizers sought to keep diplomatic channels open between countries divided by the war. The joint declaration highlights efforts by BRICS to maintain consensus despite major geopolitical divisions, while pushing for restraint in the uninterrupted flow of global trade and energy supplies. According to Lebanon's official news agency, Israeli warplanes struck the town of Upper Nabatieh twice within less than 15 minutes. The warplanes also carried out an airstrike on the Ali Tahir wooded area on the outskirts of Upper Nabatieh while bombing the town of Kfar Tebnit three times in succession. The Israeli army also targeted the town of East Zawtar with artillery fire. No information has yet been shared on whether there were any deaths or injuries in the attacks. The Israeli army had launched intense airstrikes on Lebanon on March 2nd, occupying numerous towns in the south of the country. The Lebanese government had announced during this period that the number of people displaced in the country had exceeded 1 million. The ceasefire between Lebanon and Israel, which took effect on April 17th, had subsequently been extended several times. In its latest statement, Lebanon's health ministry had reported that more than 4,380 people had been killed in Israeli attacks on the country since March 2nd. Meanwhile, following the fifth round of direct negotiations between Israel and Lebanon held in Washington, a framework agreement was signed between Lebanon and Israel on June 26th. Across Gaza, Palestinians are using wood, mud, fabric, and other makeshift materials to rebuild homes and businesses amid widespread destruction and the absence of large-scale reconstruction. With conventional construction materials severely restricted and much of the territory reduced to rubble, residents are finding their own ways to create shelter and restore livelihoods. Severe shortages have made even the improvised projects difficult, with residents struggling to obtain basic materials and water while prices for supplies have soared.
1: جاتنا فكرة غرفة الطين بسبب وجودنا داخل الخيام اللي لا تقينا من برد الشتاء ولا من حر الصيف. فبحثت عبر الانترنت كيف كانوا يعملوها اجدادنا هذا كيف كانوا يبنوها اجدادنا وانا طبقتها على ارض الواقع.
0: Aid agencies warn that rebuilding Gaza on a meaningful scale could take years, with the enormous level of destruction and restrictions on construction materials continuing to stand in the way. For now, Palestinians are largely rebuilding with whatever they can find, creating makeshift homes and workplaces as they wait for broader reconstruction to begin.
2: بس
0: Gaza's fishermen are struggling to maintain their livelihoods with little equipment and severely restricted access to the sea as the effects of the war and Israeli blockade continue to devastate the territory's fishing industry. At Gaza City's harbor, damaged fishing boats now sit alongside tents sheltering displaced Palestinians, reflecting the destruction that has transformed the coastal community. Before the war began in October 2023, fishermen operated motorized boats and had access to a wide range of fishing equipment needed to support their work. The industry provided a lifeline for more than 6,000 Palestinians, according to aid groups in the United Nations, supporting families and contributing to Gaza's food supply. But fishermen say that they now lack boats, motors, and basic equipment, forcing some to venture into the water using small, non-motorized vessels, despite extremely limited catches.
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0: For fishermen who have relied on the sea throughout their working lives, the collapse of the industry has left few alternatives for earning an income.
2: ما بعد 7 اكتوبر كل البحر بالكامل شلل كامل، ولا لنشات ولا حسكات ولا مواتير ولا معدات صيد، حتى الغرف اللي كان مخبى فيها معدات الصيد تبعتنا الشباك كلها انحرقت بالكامل. احنا جينا لقيت كصيادين ما بنعرفش نشتغل غير مهنة الصيد.
0: Despite the shortages and restrictions, fishermen continue taking their small boats into Gaza's waters, trying to secure whatever they can for their families amid widespread displacement and hardship. A Russian drone hit a passenger train on Ukraine's border with NATO member Poland on Sunday, shortly after former British Prime Minister Boris Johnson and other European diplomats had used the same line. The train, on a route frequently used by foreign delegations returning from Kyiv, was attacked just 2 kilometers, 1.2 miles, from the Polish border, Ukraine's railway operator said.

0: The escalation of the actions from the Russian side is becoming a reality, and its examples are getting closer and closer to our border. We've had information, both our own and through our services, but also from allied services, including in recent days directed to me personally about a possible ongoing escalation. As you know, the attack or attempt to paralyze border crossings is not the first such event.
1: To nie jest pierwsze tego typu zdarzenie. Od dzisiaj właściwie będziemy...
0: Starting today, we will essentially be operating in a very heightened mode, because what we know and what can be expected is that the coming weeks and months will be a period of very intensified actions on the Russian part, and we cannot rule out, unfortunately, that this escalation will also affect our territory. I hope it will not. I hope that the worst case scenario will not come true.
1: Mam nadzieję, że ten najgorszy scenariusz się nie sprawdzi.
2: Russia's defense ministry said it had targeted infrastructure facilitating military cargoes from Europe in western Ukraine. Russia has begun targeting Ukraine's border crossings with its western allies in recent weeks, part of a growing campaign by both sides to erode the other's economic infrastructure more than 4 years into Russia's invasion. A Russian missile and drone attack on Odessa killed two people and injured 26 others after striking a 25-story residential building in one of the most damaging assaults on the city in recent months. The attack sparked fires on the upper floors of the building from the 21st through 23rd stories, completely destroying them, according to Ukraine's State Emergency Service. Rescue crews evacuated seven people from the burning building, including two children, and freed several residents trapped in an elevator. One body was recovered from the rubble overnight, and a second was found the following day when search and rescue operations concluded. Among the 26 injured, one was a five-month-old infant. Three other residential buildings in the city were also damaged in the strike, along with a low-pressure gas pipeline. It was reportedly the third time this particular residential complex has been struck by Russian forces during the war. In the nearby coastal city of Chornomorsk, the same wave of strikes injured five people, including four children, and damaged a building that houses a rehabilitation center treating patients with paralysis and spinal cord injuries. Bedridden patients had to be evacuated from the facility. Ukrainian air defenses recorded missile and drone impacts across 20 locations in the Odessa region, with falling debris confirmed at four additional sites. Officials said the strikes involved Banderol drone missiles and Onyx anti-ship missiles. Sweden's national election results showed a narrow lead early on Monday for the center-left opposition over the right-wing government. Addressing his supporters, far-right leader Jimmy Akeson acknowledged his party had not performed as well as he had hoped, but that they were still winners. The Sweden Democrats acknowledged that their party was founded in part by neo-Nazis and white supremacists in the 1980s, but say they have eliminated such extremists from their ranks and have apologized for their past. The left-leaning bloc, headed by the Social Democrats leader Magdalena Andersson, was expected to win 176 seats in the 349-seat parliament based on votes from 6,195 of Sweden's 6,312 election districts, the election authority said. The right-wing governing bloc of Prime Minister Ulf Kristersson was seen winning 173 seats, with ballot counting continuing and with the final results expected to come on Wednesday at the earliest.
0: The election result is not yet final, but the voters have already sent a clear message. The three parties on the left have once again failed to secure a majority in the Swedish parliament.
3: If the current United Opposition secures 175 seats, then I respect if Social Democrat leader wishes to explore the possibilities of uniting the

0: Green Party, the Left Party and the Center Party in a joint government alternative and a shared budget. This election result could thus lead to a complicated process of forming a government. How it will all play out remains to be seen. It may take time, but we are in no rush. Getting it right is more important than speed.
1: It is super close. It's a little bit scary, actually.
2: It was entertainment to sit and watch how it developed and turn from right to left all the night. And actually, it will be some days now with a lot of discussions around what it's gonna be in the end. So I don't think we will have a government in a month or two.
1: I am quite surprised because, I mean, both sides of the coin have been really adamant with their points of view. So it's just crazy to see that there's almost 50-50 split in, day-to-day people's thoughts about it.
3: For me, it was quite exciting to look into the late hours and I was up to around 2 o'clock. So it was really, I liked it. But it's going to be an interesting couple of days getting the government together and everything.
4: For us who want the righteous to win, is a bit nervous, I could say, but still they didn't close yet, so still have a couple of days to be decided.
5: I'm hoping more for the red-green, but it's very close still, so they're still counting a bit of the voters, right? So we'll see.

0: Germany's capital, the city-state of Berlin, is gearing up for its state election on September 20th, with the cost of living and political extremism among the main campaign topics. Berlin is currently governed by a coalition of the Conservative Party and the Social Democrats, though current polls make a continuation unlikely. The conservative CDU is currently fighting for top spot against the left, with the CDU's lead candidate for the election, Stefan Evers, calling the party highly radicalized and accusing it of anti-Semitism. The left party itself is focused on the rise of the far-right AfD, who is currently in second place behind the CDU and the Linke, and could almost double their seats in the Berlin state parliament. Amidst debate surrounding the public's confidence in German Chancellor Friedrich Merz, his conservative Christian Democratic Union, CDU, is set to become the strongest party across Lower Saxony state in the local elections, according to an exit poll released late Sunday. An exit poll by Infratest DIMAP, published by public broadcaster NDR shortly after 10 p.m., put the CDU at 27.7% ahead of the Social Democrats, SPD, on 24.5%, and the far-right Alternative for Germany, which could see a significant rise to 16.5%. Statewide, the Greens are in fourth place with 13.6%, according to the projection, followed by the left at 5.9% and the FDP with 3.6%. The provisional final result is not expected until early on Monday. Thousands of people have taken to the streets of Berlin to protest against the growing strength of the far right in Germany and call for the protection of democratic values. Organizers said that around 35,000 people joined the demonstration, while Berlin police estimated the turnout at about 19,000. The protest follows a strong electoral showing by the right-wing Alternative for Germany in the eastern state of Saxony-Anhalt, underscoring concerns over the party's growing influence.
1: Ich bin hergekommen, weil mir die

0: Die Wahl in Sachsen-Anhalt große Sorgen macht. 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Und wenn ich die Entwicklungen sehe, das Wahlprogramm von der AfD, finde ich es wichtig zu zeigen, dass mir das nicht recht ist, wie sich das entwickelt.
1: Further elections in Mecklenburg, Western Pomerania and Berlin are adding to attention on the political momentum of the far right across the country. Protesters called for solidarity, greater democratic participation, and stronger opposition to right-wing extremism. Organizers said that the demonstration was intended to defend an open and inclusive society at a time of growing concern over the far right's electoral gains. The rally reflects mounting opposition to the far right's rise as Germany faces an increasingly polarized political landscape and renewed debate over the future direction of the country.

Heavy rain that persisted overnight in the U.S. state of New Jersey caused flooding that left numerous vehicles submerged while causing material damage in some areas. The heavy rain affecting the U.S. states of New York, New Jersey, and Pennsylvania turned into flooding, particularly in New Jersey. As a result of the heavy rain that continued through the night across many parts of the state, vehicles at some car dealerships were left submerged. The flooding caused material damage to numerous homes and businesses. The heavy rain, which also affected some highways, brought traffic to a standstill in many areas. Officials said the rain would continue throughout the day and urged people, especially those planning to drive, to exercise caution.

0: European shares were subdued as losses in technology stocks and another surge in oil prices weighed on investor sentiment ahead of a crucial U.S. Federal Reserve policy decision. European stock markets were largely subdued, with most major regional bourses trading lower as weakness in technology shares weighed on the broader market. Technology stocks were among the biggest losers, falling around 1.4% after leading artificial intelligence executives raised concerns over the rapid development of increasingly powerful models. Broader market sentiment was further pressured by another rise in oil prices as escalating tensions in the Middle East increased concerns over global energy supplies. Energy stocks were among the few areas to advance as most other sectors traded lower. Investors are also turning their attention to the Federal Reserve, with markets increasingly expecting a 25 basis point interest rate increase when policymakers announce their decision this week.
1: Der DAX startet schwach in die FED-Woche. Das heißt, am Mittwoch erwarten die Anleger eine Zinserhöhung der US-Notenbank FED. Das Börsengeschehen ist aktuell von relativer Ruhe geprägt. Die Anleger warten ab. Die Anleger sind nervös vor der Zinsentscheidung der US-Notenbank FED am Mittwoch und erwarten entsprechend eine Zinserhöhung.
0: The combination of higher energy costs, uncertainty over artificial intelligence development, and expectations of tighter monetary policy is keeping European investors cautious. Surging oil prices are adding to inflationary pressures in the United States as the Federal Reserve prepares to announce its latest interest rate decision. Brent and U.S. crude futures climbed more than 2% at the start of the Fed's policy week, increasing concerns that higher energy costs could complicate efforts to bring inflation under control. Brent crude traded around $106.80 a barrel, while West Texas Intermediate rose above $102 as tensions in the Middle East continued to fuel concerns over global energy supplies. Higher oil prices can feed through to transportation, production, and consumer costs, potentially keeping broader inflation elevated for longer. The latest U.S. data showed annual inflation at 3.4%, while consumer prices increased 0.4% on a monthly basis.

0: pressure from energy costs has become increasingly visible for American consumers, with diesel prices reaching a record of more than $6 a gallon last week. The renewed surge in oil prices therefore adds another challenge for policymakers as they assess whether borrowing costs are restrictive enough to contain price pressures without unnecessarily weakening economic activity. Markets will be closely watching Wednesday's Fed decision and its signals on the future path of interest rates as elevated energy prices increase uncertainty over the U.S. inflation outlook. Nigerian billionaire Aliko Dangote has launched a $1.6 billion initial public offering for his oil refinery in what is expected to become Africa's largest ever public share sale. The company is offering 4.1 billion shares at 525 naira each, with the subscription period running until October 13th. If fully subscribed, the offering would raise around 2.15 trillion naira, with the potential to increase further if investor demand exceeds the shares initially available. The IPO has been open to ordinary Nigerians, with retail investors able to participate by purchasing as few as 10 shares through digital investment platforms. Built at a cost of around $20 billion, the Dangote refinery has transformed Nigeria's fuel market since beginning operations in 2024 and reduced the country's dependence on imported petroleum products. The facility currently processes around 700,000 barrels of crude oil per day, with plans to double capacity to about 1.4 million barrels per day by 2029. Proceeds from the share sale are expected to help finance that expansion and strengthen Nigeria's position as a major refining and fuel export hub in Africa. The refinery has also benefited from supply disruptions caused by the U.S.-Iran war, which have increased demand for its jet fuel across Africa and in European markets. The offering values the refinery at around $47 billion, while Dangote has expressed confidence in strong investor demand following an earlier private placement that was heavily oversubscribed. The landmark IPO opens ownership of one of Africa's biggest industrial projects to retail investors while raising capital for the refinery's next phase of expansion.
1: Is that, you know, a lot of the diesel oil comes, and that's the one where there's a big up. It comes from Russia. And the Russia plants are being hit by Ukraine. And I've asked President Zelensky not to hit the diesel plants, refineries.
2: Is it potentially that Ukraine war could end?
1: Diesel is being driven up by the fact that it's having a hard time coming out of Russia. And that's a case that hurts the world. We got to stop.
3: But he's involved in everything.
4: Do you think Zelensky will get his Patriots and the licensing that he wants? Do you still anticipate?
2: Have you ruled
1: the less sophisticated version?
4: Are you happy that the UK?
1: You know what I mean?
4: Yeah, yeah.
0: Ukraine is facing mounting economic pressure as intensified Russian attacks damage critical infrastructure, disrupt exports, and deepen a growing budget crisis. Ukraine's economy ministry estimates that damage to infrastructure and fixed assets from Russian airstrikes has reached nearly $10 billion this year. The wider economic impact of the attacks and the effective blockade of Ukraine's Black Sea ports is estimated at around 1.5 percentage points of gross domestic product. The disruption poses a major threat to export earnings, with around $40 billion in revenue at risk as agricultural products, iron and steel struggle to reach international markets through Black Sea ports. The economic damage is increasingly affecting government finances, with domestic budget revenue falling about $1.35 billion short of expectations during the first 8 months of the year. At the same time, the cost of financing the war continues to rise, putting additional pressure on already constrained fiscal resources.

0: Officials estimate that the daily cost of the war has climbed to around $190 million, compared with $140 million in 2024, driven by inflation, higher military expenses, and growing social payments. With infrastructure damage, export losses, and rising defense costs hitting the economy simultaneously, Ukrainian officials warn that the approaching winter could bring even greater financial and economic strain. Latvia's Air Baltic has filed for Chapter 11 bankruptcy protection in the United States as surging fuel costs linked to the U.S.-Iran war deepen financial pressure on the global airline industry. The Latvian flag carrier said that the voluntary filing in New York is aimed at protecting the company from creditors while it restructures its debt and strengthens its finances. Air Baltic said that its flights will continue operating as scheduled throughout the court-supervised restructuring process. The airline has secured commitments for around 350 million euros in financing from a group of lenders to support operations while the restructuring is underway. Air Baltic had already been facing financial pressure, prompting Latvia to provide a 30 million euro state loan in April, but its liquidity position has deteriorated further as fuel costs surged. Jet fuel prices have roughly doubled during the U.S.-Iran conflict, creating what has become the airline industry's most severe crisis since the COVID-19 pandemic. Airlines with weaker balance sheets and greater exposure to volatile energy prices have been particularly vulnerable as higher fuel expenses rapidly increase operating costs. Air Baltic is the second airline casualty linked to the conflict after U.S. discount carrier Spirit Airlines collapsed in May following its failure to secure support for a bailout plan. Air Baltic's restructuring highlights the widening economic consequences of the U.S.-Iran war as elevated energy prices increasingly affect industries heavily dependent on fuel.
1: So inside the companies, it'll slow the ability to produce these frontier models. Probably. It'll also ensure that there's substantially more transparency into exactly what goes wrong if there is some sort of incident. And I think it'll also allow for trust between the labs to a much greater extent if people can rely on verification from these trusted third parties. I think the concept of building a superintelligence it's been likened to summoning an alien species. So I think thinking about it in terms of an alien mind that we don't fully understand is pretty terrifying, even without any concrete scenario. Probably the most important thing to take away is no matter what you're currently doing, AI is going to have probably a significant impact on your life, and it's pretty important to keep your eyes open about the direction things are heading and not necessarily leave it all up to the people that are building it, because you know, they want engagement. The people building the technology want to have conversations with people. And in fact, it's been one of the main sticking points over the last few years has been the inability to wake people up about the danger that they're creating.
0: A growing push to buy Canadian and avoid U.S. products is reshaping supermarket shelves across Canada as trade tensions with Washington influence consumer choices and supply chains. The Buy Canadian movement has gained momentum as the U.S.-Canada trade dispute intensifies, encouraging consumers to pay closer attention to where products are made. The shift is particularly visible in fresh produce, an area where Canada has traditionally depended heavily on imports from the United States.
2: I would back that 100%. I would say buying Canadian goods is always a net positive, and relying less and less on the United States is the best possible outcome for this tariff situation. If we can rely on them less and support the Canadian economy and the infrastructure here, then we build a stronger nation here.

0: for us, and we can, again, continue to rely on them less.
1: The U.S. remains Canada's largest supplier of fresh vegetables, but its share of Canadian vegetable imports fell to 62.6% in July from 69% in the same month of 2023.
2: I think, honestly, if I can support Canadian products and Canadian institutions and through these tough times, I think that's a way to help in my small way. Also, gonna be honest, I'm a little bit mad with America right now with how things are going. The attitude has just not been that of a friend. So I'm like, why bother?
1: The consumer movement has intensified following the breakdown of U.S.-Canada trade talks and a new round of tariffs and counter-tariffs between the two neighbors. The changing sentiment is forcing supermarkets to improve country of origin labeling while exploring Canadian and alternative international suppliers to meet consumer demand. The push for greater food self-reliance could also support efforts to tackle food inflation, as the trade dispute accelerates a broader debate over Canada's economic dependence on the United States.

0: Yeah, at the time I hadn't totally seen it, but look, the explanation I got was, well, kind of, he wasn't interfering with play, so I just don't get it. I really don't get it. I can't understand how we're trying to help referees and putting so many layers behind them, and so many people and so many bodies and so many screens and so many wherever officers they are, to try and come up with the right decisions. And if that's how the rules are interpreted, that you're not interfering with play because you've thrown yourself at the ball 6 yards from goal and pretty much nearly touched it, which then Leacher has to react from, I just, on top of that, the line was a bit dubious where they drew the line to start with. I just, it's worrying if that's really, it is, if that's how the game's seen by those who are officiating it.
1: Last year, with 10 players red card after 2-3 minutes, this season again red card, so the emotion was a little bit there. I think to win a game with 10 players is already special, but it is even more special when it's a derby, a Manchester derby, for, you know, for the fans, for the club, for the players, and also for the coaching staff. Reviewing the action, I reviewed the action immediately after the red card on the bench, and it's clear red card for Phil because it's a reaction. But you can also see in the same action Bruno action, intention. So for me, yes, it's red card for Phil, but it's also red card for Bruno.
2: It was not our best game, of course. I think we had a great start, but then we, in the second half, we struggled a little bit with 3-0. Normally we have to play with more calm, but at the end, also Levante makes it very good. The pitch, I think, was not in the best condition. It was very dry. It was not like normally how in which conditions we played normally. And the first goal we received was my fault because we want to change. And I said, oh, to Carlos, I said, Carlos, come, we wait till the next break. And then it happens. So it was my fault. So at the end, I'm happy that the team came back and scored the fourth goal. And we are happy. We are happy with this. Come on, we have a great start. And this is to celebrate a little bit. For, of course, we know that there's one the next game on Wednesday, and then on Saturday also a away match on Saturday. But first, we are playing at home, and this is also our focus is on that game.
3: Nah, when you set a standard, like I said, I think it's always natural when you go a game or two without scoring that, maybe it's a bit of a topic, but I'm in good form, I'm sharp, I'm ready. It was nice to get the first Bundesliga goal today and help the team with a win. It was an important goal in the end, and that's the most important thing. I said when you set the standard that we set, especially over the last two seasons, you know, I think people expect it every single game you play. We broke the goal record by a lot last year, so I think people come and expect us to score 4 or 5 every game. You know, we have the capacity to do that, but ultimately it's about 3 points at this stage. And we know the way we train, the way we play.

0: it's going to be performances that get even better, and that's our aim.
1: You know him
2: by
1: heart, so how did he develop as a personality and as a player, and how tough was it to play against him?
2: Yeah, I mean, he's definitely, I'm amazed how much he's improved, you know. And that's to do with, I think he was known already for scoring goals. He was known already for sort of the head he has on his shoulders. But the version he is today, and even in the 3 years I've worked with him, so I don't think that it's because of me. I think in just in general, it's because of his mindset that he's just kept improving. And I'm often thinking, like, if I was playing against this version of Harry Kane.
1: How would it have been?
2: Really, really tough. Really, really, really tough. So, yeah. But it shows that no matter how good, how elite you are, if your mentality follows, then the sky's the limit.
1: For Bayern as well?
2: Yeah, absolutely. Always. Thank you.
3: That'll always be the goal. Is we want to be the highest scoring. We want to have the most wins. We want to win Super Bowls. We want to, like, that's what we do. We didn't get into this profession trying to be mediocre or average. And that's every NFL team. So that is what it is. You know, we make decisions over the course of a week. What's best for our football team to win the game? That's the most important thing, and that goes into everything that we do.
4: You want to play the perfect game. That's what we're striving for. You know, we've heard the head of Snake and Ben Johnson say he wants to be the most prolific offense, you know, in history. So it takes those attention to details, even when you score 59 points, harping on those things that you can improve on to get to that point. So we're all bought into that, and we're all trying to, you know, accomplish that. So regardless of the points, you know, out there on the board, it's about our individual execution every single play.
5: That's amazing. And then to be able to come out a game like that and have so much to clean up. It's all right. We'll take the win. 59 points is amazing. It's awesome. But should have been worse.
6: Well, look, there hasn't been a past to start, right? This is year one, so this is our first time here. I'm just proud of the guys. You saw a lot of the conviction, everything we kind of talked about. We didn't care how pretty. There's no such thing as an ugly win, right? And just find ways, and we want the ball in our hands with the game on the line. Offense did a great job with that, and look, they moved the ball a little bit defensively, but you know, we're just going to keep putting the ball down. And so proud for those guys in the locker room. And you know, we got a short week, and you know, if the first win, you don't get much time to think about it, because you know, Detroit will happen really quick.
7: Coach Joe getting his first win as an NFL head coach takes a lot of time, a lot of effort to get into a position to be able to do that. Really happy for him. Called a heck of a game. Looking down at these stats, man, our guys made some great plays. So we love chunk plays. That's how you score 36 points. You give your, you know, yourself the opportunity to go score in four or five plays in a drive instead of the long, methodical, you know, 13, 14, 15 plays. And that's also a way to win football games. So we don't want to just try to live off the chunk plays. We want to be smart, and we want to take our opportunities when they're there. But we wish we'd be smart with the football, which we were tonight.

Yemen's Houthi group said Saudi warplanes had launched over 50 airstrikes across six provinces of the war-ravaged Arab country over the past 24 hours, as the fighting between the group and the Yemeni government forces is escalating on multiple fronts. In a statement on social media platform X, Houthi military spokesman said the strike stretched across much of Yemen. Spokesman also said F-15 fighter jets carried out the strikes after taking off from the King Khalid Air Base in Khamis Mushait, a southwestern Saudi city near the Yemeni border, describing the bombardment as Saudi aggression. Saudi Arabia has yet to comment on the Houthi claims, and casualties from the claimed strikes remain unclear. Also on Sunday, a Houthi military official said the group freed 210 of its members held by the government forces after seizing a prison in the strategic Red Sea port city of Mocha in Taiz province. The claim came amid a sweeping Houthi offensive launched on September 3rd that rapidly redrew front lines along Yemen's Red Sea coast, capturing several government-held areas in Hodeidah and neighboring Taiz provinces. Houthis captured the strategic port of Mocha on Thursday, pushed south into the Bab al-Mandab area on Friday, and seized Mayun Island at the heart of the strait, tightening their grip on the vital shipping choke point linking the Red Sea and the Gulf of Aden. The group subsequently advanced farther south toward Lajj province, bringing the fighting closer to Aden, the seat of Yemen's internationally recognized government. The seizure of Yemen's coast creates an economic bottleneck for Egypt, security risks for Sudan and Somalia, and leverage for Eritrea and Djibouti. Meanwhile, Yemen's government forces said that more than 500 soldiers were killed and about 1,500 others wounded in month-long battles with the Houthis along the western coast. Yemen's conflict erupted in late 2014 when the Houthis seized Sana'a and much of northern Yemen, prompting a Saudi-led coalition to intervene the following year in support of the internationally recognized government. The decade-long civil war and the recent fighting have caused a severe humanitarian crisis in the country. The International Organization for Migration said on Sunday that displacement in Yemen has now reached 85,800 people, up sharply in recent days as the fighting escalates rapidly along the west coast, forcing families to flee their homes. The maritime deadlock is deepening across the Middle East as shipping through the Strait of Hormuz remains severely disrupted while Houthi attacks threaten the alternative Red Sea route. Hopes for progress over Hormuz suffered a setback after a meeting between Iran and Gulf Arab states in Oman was postponed, delaying discussions over a proposed framework for shipping through the strategic waterway. Iran had planned to present an agreement with Oman on managing shipping routes through Hormuz, but Tehran says that it will not fully reopen the strait until its conditions are met by the United States. Commercial traffic remains

0: severely restricted, with ship tracking data showing commodity vessel transits through Hormuz falling to single digits per day over the weekend. The security threat was underlined when a vessel was struck by a projectile while passing through the strait, causing a fire and forcing its crew to evacuate. Pressure is simultaneously growing around the Red Sea after the Houthis intensified attacks on Saudi Arabia and claimed strikes on Saudi military and energy infrastructure. The Houthis have also reportedly captured the strategic island of Perim in the Bab el-Mandeb Strait, giving them an increasingly significant presence around the narrow passage connecting the Red Sea with the Gulf of Aden. The escalation poses a growing threat to both of the region's principal maritime corridors, with Hormuz constrained by the U.S.-Iran conflict and the Bab el-Mandeb facing renewed Houthi activity. Saudi Arabia's east-west pipeline, which had provided a crucial route for oil supplies bypassing Hormuz, has also been temporarily shut following an attack, further narrowing alternatives for regional exports. The widening disruption has briefly pushed oil prices higher, but the broader concern centers on the security of shipping and whether vessels can safely move through the region's strategic waterways. Turkish Foreign Minister Hakan Fidan met his Syrian counterpart Assad al-Shaibani in Damascus as Turkey and Syria moved to deepen cooperation in what both sides described as a rapidly advancing strategic partnership. The Turkish foreign minister said that the talks covered preparations for Turkish President Recep Tayyip Erdogan's planned first visit to Syria since the end of Assad regime.
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0: Later in his visit, Fidan was received by Syrian President Ahmed al-Shara in Damascus. The meeting with al-Shara followed Fidan's talks and joint news conference with Syrian Foreign Minister Assad al-Shaibani.

Turkish Foreign Minister Hakan Fidan discussed recent attacks targeting Saudi Arabia and broader regional developments in a phone call with his Saudi counterpart. The talks came after Saudi Arabia temporarily shut its east-west pipeline as a precaution following multiple attacks in the Riyadh and Medina regions that injured several people. Saudi authorities deployed emergency and technical teams to secure the pipeline and assess its safety. The Turkish Foreign Ministry separately strongly condemned drone attacks launched from Iraqi territory targeting Saudi Arabia, warning that such actions threaten regional security and stability. Ankara reaffirmed its support for Saudi Arabia's sovereignty and territorial integrity and praised the Saudi authorities for their restrained approach aimed at preventing further regional escalation. The ministry also welcomed the Iraqi government's condemnation of the drone attacks and its decision to immediately launch an investigation to identify those responsible. Turkey called for an immediate end to attacks threatening Saudi Arabia and urged all sides to refrain from actions that could further escalate tensions in the region. The developments come amid deepening security cooperation between Turkey and Saudi Arabia, which signed a joint defense agreement with Pakistan last month.

0: BRICS nations have called for maximum restraint in the Middle East and stressed the need to protect global trade and energy flows as the widening conflict continues to threaten regional stability and key supply routes. In a joint declaration at the New Delhi summit, the group expressed deep concern over the continued escalation and urged all sides to avoid actions that could further aggravate the situation. The declaration also called for the protection of civilians and respect for the sovereignty and territorial integrity of states. BRICS leaders place particular emphasis on safeguarding global trade, supply chains, energy flows, and maritime security as the conflict increasingly affects some of the world's most important shipping routes. The statement was backed by both Iran and the United Arab Emirates, despite tensions between the two countries during the six-month Middle East war, providing a rare sign of diplomatic convergence. Iranian President Masoud Pezeshkian also met Abu Dhabi Crown Prince Sheikh Khaled bin Mohammed bin Zayed Al Nahyan on the sidelines of the summit, marking the highest level meeting between the two sides since the conflict began. Their talks focused on de-escalation, regional stability, and efforts to advance peace and development, as summit organizers sought to keep diplomatic channels open between countries divided by the war. The joint declaration highlights efforts by BRICS to maintain consensus despite major geopolitical divisions, while pushing for restraint in the uninterrupted flow of global trade and energy supplies. According to Lebanon's official news agency, Israeli warplanes struck the town of Upper Nabatieh twice within less than 15 minutes. The warplanes also carried out an airstrike on the Ali Tahir wooded area on the outskirts of Upper Nabatieh while bombing the town of Kfar Tebnit three times in succession. The Israeli army also targeted the town of East Zaatar with artillery fire. No information has yet been shared on whether there were any deaths or injuries in the attacks. The Israeli army had launched intense airstrikes on Lebanon on March 2nd, occupying numerous towns in the south of the country. The Lebanese government had announced during this period that the number of people displaced in the country had exceeded 1 million. The ceasefire between Lebanon and Israel, which took effect on April 17th, had subsequently been extended several times. In its latest statement, Lebanon's health ministry had reported that more than 4,380 people had been killed in Israeli attacks on the country since March 2nd. Meanwhile, following the fifth round of direct negotiations between Israel and Lebanon held in Washington, a framework agreement was signed between Lebanon and Israel on June 26th. Across Gaza, Palestinians are using wood, mud, fabric, and other makeshift materials to rebuild homes and businesses amid widespread destruction and the absence of large-scale reconstruction. With conventional construction materials severely restricted and much of the territory reduced to rubble, residents are finding their own ways to create shelter and restore livelihoods. Severe shortages have made even the improvised projects difficult, with residents struggling to obtain basic materials and water while prices for supplies have soared.
1: جاتني فكرة غرفة الطين بسبب وجودنا داخل خيام اللي لا تقينا من برد الشتاء ولا من حر الصيف. فبحثت عبر الانترنت كيف كانوا يعملوها اجدادنا هذا كيف كانوا يبنوها اجدادنا وانا طبقتها على ارض الواقع.
0: Aid agencies warn that rebuilding Gaza on a meaningful scale could take years, with the enormous level of destruction and restrictions on construction materials continuing to stand in the way. For now, Palestinians are largely rebuilding with whatever they can find, creating makeshift homes and workplaces as they wait for broader reconstruction to begin.
2: بصراحه انت
0: Gaza's fishermen are struggling to maintain their livelihoods with little equipment and severely restricted access to the sea as the effects of the war and Israeli blockade continue to devastate the territory's fishing industry. At Gaza City's harbor, damaged fishing boats now sit alongside tents sheltering displaced Palestinians, reflecting the destruction that has transformed the coastal community. Before the war began in October 2023, fishermen operated motorized boats and had access to a wide range of fishing equipment needed to support their work. The industry provided a lifeline for more than 6,000 Palestinians, according to aid groups in the United Nations, supporting families and contributing to Gaza's food supply. But fishermen say that they now lack boats, motors, and basic equipment, forcing some to venture into the water using small, non-motorized vessels, despite extremely limited catches.
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0: For fishermen who have relied on the sea throughout their working lives, the collapse of the industry has left few alternatives for earning an income.
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0: Despite the shortages and restrictions, fishermen continue taking their small boats into Gaza's waters, trying to secure whatever they can for their families amid widespread displacement and hardship. A Russian drone hit a passenger train on Ukraine's border with NATO member Poland on Sunday, shortly after former British Prime Minister Boris Johnson and other European diplomats had used the same line. The train, on a route frequently used by foreign delegations returning from Kyiv, was attacked just 2 kilometers, 1.2 miles, from the Polish border, Ukraine's railway operator said. No casualties were reported.
3: In Munich on Saturday,
0: Boris Johnson, who was also on the train that left the station shortly before the strike, condemned the attack as random and senseless in a post on Instagram. With the front line largely static, both Moscow and Kyiv have intensified long-distance strikes in recent weeks to try to shift momentum in the war. Earlier on Sunday, a truck less than 1 kilometer from Ukraine's border with Poland was also hit, prompting the Dorohusk-Yahodin crossing point to briefly halt operations, according to border guards.

0: dzisiaj właściwie będziemy...
1: Starting today, we will essentially be operating in a very heightened mode, because what we know and what can be expected is that the coming weeks and months will be a period of very intensified actions on the Russian part, and we cannot rule out, unfortunately, that this escalation will also affect our territory. I hope it will not. I hope that the worst case scenario will not come true.
0: Mam nadzieję, że ten najgorszy scenariusz się nie sprawdzi.
2: Russia's defense ministry said it had targeted infrastructure facilitating military cargoes from Europe in western Ukraine. Russia has begun targeting Ukraine's border crossings with its western allies in recent weeks, part of a growing campaign by both sides to erode the other's economic infrastructure more than 4 years into Russia's invasion. A Russian missile and drone attack on Odessa killed two people and injured 26 others after striking a 25-story residential building in one of the most damaging assaults on the city in recent months. The attack sparked fires on the upper floors of the building from the 21st through 23rd stories, completely destroying them, according to Ukraine's State Emergency Service. Rescue crews evacuated seven people from the burning building, including two children, and freed several residents trapped in an elevator. One body was recovered from the rubble overnight, and a second was found the following day when search and rescue operations concluded. Among the 26 injured, one was a five-month-old infant. Three other residential buildings in the city were also damaged in the strike, along with a low-pressure gas pipeline. It was reportedly the third time this particular residential complex has been struck by Russian forces during the war. In the nearby coastal city of Chornomorsk, the same wave of strikes injured five people, including four children, and damaged a building that houses a rehabilitation center treating patients with paralysis and spinal cord injuries. Bedridden patients had to be evacuated from the facility. Ukrainian air defenses recorded missile and drone impacts across 20 locations in the Odessa region, with falling debris confirmed at four additional sites. Officials said the strikes involved Banderol drone missiles and Onyx anti-ship missiles. Sweden's national election results showed a narrow lead early on Monday for the center-left opposition over the right-wing government. Addressing his supporters, far-right leader Jimmy Akeson acknowledged his party had not performed as well as he had hoped, but that they were still winners. The Sweden Democrats acknowledged that their party was founded in part by neo-Nazis and white supremacists in the 1980s, but say they have eliminated such extremists from their ranks and have apologized for their past. The left-leaning bloc, headed by the Social Democrats leader Magdalena Andersson, was expected to win 176 seats in the 349-seat parliament based on votes from 6,195 of Sweden's 6,312 election districts, the election authority said. The right-wing governing bloc of Prime Minister Ulf Kristersson was seen winning 173 seats, with ballot counting continuing and with the final results expected to come on Wednesday at the earliest.
1: The election result is not yet final, but the voters have already sent a clear message. The three parties on the left have once again failed to secure a majority in the Swedish parliament. If the current United Opposition secures 175 seats, then I respect if Social Democrat leader wishes to explore the possibilities of uniting the Green Party, the Left Party, and the Center Party in a joint government alternative and a shared budget. This election result could thus lead to a complicated process of forming a government. How it will all play out remains to be seen. It may take time. But we are in no rush. Getting it right is more important than speed.

0: It is super close. It's a little bit scary, actually.
1: It was entertainment to sit and watch how it developed and turn from right to left all the night. And actually, it will be some days now with a lot of discussions around what it's gonna be in the end. So I don't think we will have a government in a month or two.
0: I am quite surprised because, I mean, both sides of the coin have been really adamant with their points of view. So it's just crazy to see that there's almost 50-50 split in, day-to-day people's thoughts about it.
2: For me, it was quite exciting to look into the late hours and I was up to around 2 o'clock. So it was really, I liked it. But it's going to be an interesting couple of days getting the government together and everything.
3: For us who want the righteous to win, is a bit nervous, I could say. But still, they didn't close yet, so still have a couple of days to be decided.
4: I'm hoping more for the red green, but it's very close still. So they're still counting a bit of the voters, right? So we'll see.

0: Germany's capital, the city-state of Berlin, is gearing up for its state election on September 20th, with the cost of living and political extremism among the main campaign topics. Berlin is currently governed by a coalition of the Conservative Party and the Social Democrats, though current polls make a continuation unlikely. The conservative CDU is currently fighting for top spot against the left, with the CDU's lead candidate for the election, Stefan Evers, calling the party highly radicalized and accusing it of anti-Semitism. The left party itself is focused on the rise of the far-right AfD, who is currently in second place behind the CDU and the Linke, and could almost double their seats in the Berlin state parliament. Amidst debate surrounding the public's confidence in German Chancellor Friedrich Merz, his conservative Christian Democratic Union, CDU, is set to become the strongest party across Lower Saxony state in the local elections, according to an exit poll released late Sunday. An exit poll by Infratest DIMAP, published by public broadcaster NDR shortly after 10 p.m., put the CDU at 27.7% ahead of the Social Democrats, SPD, on 24.5%, and the far-right Alternative for Germany, which could see a significant rise to 16.5%. Statewide, the Greens are in fourth place with 13.6%, according to the projection, followed by the left at 5.9% and the FDP with 3.6%. The provisional final result is not expected until early on Monday. Thousands of people have taken to the streets of Berlin to protest against the growing strength of the far right in Germany and call for the protection of democratic values. Organizers said that around 35,000 people joined the demonstration, while Berlin police estimated the turnout at about 19,000. The protest follows a strong electoral showing by the right-wing Alternative for Germany in the eastern state of Saxony-Anhalt, underscoring concerns over the party's growing influence.
1: Ich bin hierher gekommen, weil mir die Wahl in Sachsen-Anhalt große Sorgen macht. In meiner Familie, also meinen Großeltern, waren Nazis ziemlich überzeugte und das war ein großer Diskurs in meiner Familie darüber, was daran schlimm war, was daran schlecht war. Und wenn ich die Entwicklungen sehe, das Wahlprogramm von der AfD, finde ich es wichtig zu zeigen, dass mir das nicht recht ist, wie sich das entwickelt.
0: Further elections in Mecklenburg, Western Pomerania and Berlin are adding to attention on the political momentum of the far right across the country. Protesters called for solidarity, greater democratic participation, and stronger opposition to right-wing extremism. Organizers said that the demonstration was intended to defend an open and inclusive society at a time of growing concern over the far right's electoral gains. The rally reflects mounting opposition to the far right's rise as Germany faces an increasingly polarized political landscape and renewed debate over the future direction of the country.

Heavy rain that persisted overnight in the U.S. state of New Jersey caused flooding that left numerous vehicles submerged while causing material damage in some areas. The heavy rain affecting the U.S. states of New York, New Jersey, and Pennsylvania turned into flooding, particularly in New Jersey. As a result of the heavy rain that continued through the night across many parts of the state, vehicles at some car dealerships were left submerged. The flooding caused material damage to numerous homes and businesses. The heavy rain, which also affected some highways, brought traffic to a standstill in many areas. Officials said the rain would continue throughout the day and urged people, especially those planning to drive, to exercise caution.

0: European shares were subdued as losses in technology stocks and another surge in oil prices weighed on investor sentiment ahead of a crucial U.S. Federal Reserve policy decision. European stock markets were largely subdued, with most major regional bourses trading lower as weakness in technology shares weighed on the broader market. Technology stocks were among the biggest losers, falling around 1.4% after leading artificial intelligence executives raised concerns over the rapid development of increasingly powerful models. Broader market sentiment was further pressured by another rise in oil prices as escalating tensions in the Middle East increased concerns over global energy supplies. Energy stocks were among the few areas to advance as most other sectors traded lower. Investors are also turning their attention to the Federal Reserve, with markets increasingly expecting a 25 basis point interest rate increase when policymakers announce their decision this week.
1: Der DAX startet schwach in die FED-Woche. Das heißt, am Mittwoch erwarten die Anleger eine Zinserhöhung der US-Notenbank FED. Das Börsengeschehen ist aktuell von relativer Ruhe geprägt. 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Die Anleger sind nervös vor der Zinsentscheidung der US-Notenbank FED am Mittwoch und erwarten entsprechend eine Zinserhöhung.
0: The combination of higher energy costs, uncertainty over artificial intelligence development, and expectations of tighter monetary policy is keeping European investors cautious. Surging oil prices are adding to inflationary pressures in the United States as the Federal Reserve prepares to announce its latest interest rate decision. Brent and U.S. crude futures climbed more than 2% at the start of the Fed's policy week, increasing concerns that higher energy costs could complicate efforts to bring inflation under control. Brent crude traded around $106.80 a barrel, while West Texas Intermediate rose above $102 as tensions in the Middle East continued to fuel concerns over global energy supplies. Higher oil prices can feed through to transportation, production, and consumer costs, potentially keeping broader inflation elevated for longer. The latest U.S. data showed annual inflation at 3.4%, while consumer prices increased 0.4% on a monthly basis. Pressure from energy costs has become increasingly visible for American consumers, with diesel prices reaching a record of more than $6 a gallon last week. The renewed surge in oil prices therefore adds another challenge for policymakers as they assess whether borrowing costs are restrictive enough to contain price pressures without unnecessarily weakening economic activity. Markets will be closely watching Wednesday's Fed decision and its signals on the future path of interest rates as elevated energy prices increase uncertainty over the U.S. inflation.

0: Outlook. Nigerian billionaire Aliko Dangote has launched a $1.6 billion initial public offering for his oil refinery in what is expected to become Africa's largest ever public share sale. The company is offering 4.1 billion shares at 525 naira each, with the subscription period running until October 13th. If fully subscribed, the offering would raise around 2.15 trillion naira, with the potential to increase further if investor demand exceeds the shares initially available. The IPO has been open to ordinary Nigerians, with retail investors able to participate by purchasing as few as 10 shares through digital investment platforms. Built at a cost of around $20 billion, the Dangote refinery has transformed Nigeria's fuel market since beginning operations in 2024 and reduced the country's dependence on imported petroleum products. The facility currently processes around 700,000 barrels of crude oil per day, with plans to double capacity to about 1.4 million barrels per day by 2029. Proceeds from the share sale are expected to help finance that expansion and strengthen Nigeria's position as a major refining and fuel export hub in Africa. The refinery has also benefited from supply disruptions caused by the U.S.-Iran war, which have increased demand for its jet fuel across Africa and in European markets. The offering values the refinery at around $47 billion, while Dangote has expressed confidence in strong investor demand following an earlier private placement that was heavily oversubscribed. The landmark IPO opens ownership of one of Africa's biggest industrial projects to retail investors while raising capital for the refinery's next phase of expansion.
1: Is that, you know, a lot of the diesel oil comes, and that's the one where there's a big up. It comes from Russia. And the Russia plants are being hit by Ukraine. And I've asked President Zelensky not to hit the diesel plants, refineries.
2: Is it potentially that Ukraine war could end?
1: Diesel is being driven up by the fact that it's having a hard time coming out of Russia. And that's a case that hurts the world. We got to stop that.
3: Yes, sir, President.
1: But he's involved in everything.
4: Do you think Zelensky will get his Patriots and the licensing that he wants? Do you still anticipate?
2: Have you ruled
1: the less sophisticated version?
4: Are you happy that the UK?
1: What I mean?
4: Yeah, yeah.
0: Ukraine is facing mounting economic pressure as intensified Russian attacks damage critical infrastructure, disrupt exports, and deepen a growing budget crisis. Ukraine's economy ministry estimates that damage to infrastructure and fixed assets from Russian airstrikes has reached nearly $10 billion this year. The wider economic impact of the attacks and the effective blockade of Ukraine's Black Sea ports is estimated at around 1.5 percentage points of gross domestic product. The disruption poses a major threat to export earnings, with around $40 billion in revenue at risk as agricultural products, iron and steel struggle to reach international markets through Black Sea ports. The economic damage is increasingly affecting government finances, with domestic budget revenue falling about $1.35 billion short of expectations during the first 8 months of the year. At the same time, the cost of financing the war continues to rise, putting additional pressure on already constrained fiscal resources. Officials estimate that the daily cost of the war has climbed to around $190 million, compared with $140 million in 2024, driven by inflation, higher military expenses, and growing social payments. With infrastructure damage, export losses, and rising defense costs hitting the economy simultaneously, Ukrainian officials warn that the approaching winter could bring even greater financial and economic strain.

0: Latvia's AirBaltic has filed for Chapter 11 bankruptcy protection in the United States as surging fuel costs linked to the U.S.-Iran war deepen financial pressure on the global airline industry. The Latvian flag carrier said that the voluntary filing in New York is aimed at protecting the company from creditors while it restructures its debt and strengthens its finances. AirBaltic said that its flights will continue operating as scheduled throughout the court-supervised restructuring process. The airline has secured commitments for around 350 million euros in financing from a group of lenders to support operations while the restructuring is underway. AirBaltic had already been facing financial pressure, prompting Latvia to provide a 30 million euro state loan in April, but its liquidity position has deteriorated further as fuel costs surged. Jet fuel prices have roughly doubled during the U.S.-Iran conflict, creating what has become the airline industry's most severe crisis since the COVID-19 pandemic. Airlines with weaker balance sheets and greater exposure to volatile energy prices have been particularly vulnerable as higher fuel expenses rapidly increase operating costs. AirBaltic is the second airline casualty linked to the conflict after U.S. discount carrier Spirit Airlines collapsed in May following its failure to secure support for a bailout plan. AirBaltic's restructuring highlights the widening economic consequences of the U.S.-Iran war as elevated energy prices increasingly affect industries heavily dependent on fuel.
1: So inside the companies, it'll slow the ability to produce these frontier models. Probably. It'll also ensure that there's substantially more transparency into exactly what goes wrong if there is some sort of incident. And I think it'll also allow for trust between the labs to a much greater extent if people can rely on verification from these trusted third parties. I think the concept of building a superintelligence it's been likened to summoning an alien species. So I think thinking about it in terms of an alien mind that we don't fully understand is pretty terrifying, even without any concrete scenario. Probably the most important thing to take away is no matter what you're currently doing, AI is going to have probably a significant impact on your life, and it's pretty important to keep your eyes open about the direction things are heading and not necessarily leave it all up to the people that are building it, because you know, they want engagement. The people building the technology want to have conversations with people. And in fact, it's been one of the main sticking points over the last few years has been the inability to wake people up about the danger that they're creating.
0: A growing push to buy Canadian and avoid U.S. products is reshaping supermarket shelves across Canada as trade tensions with Washington influence consumer choices and supply chains. The Buy Canadian movement has gained momentum as the U.S.-Canada trade dispute intensifies, encouraging consumers to pay closer attention to where products are made. The shift is particularly visible in fresh produce, an area where Canada has traditionally depended heavily on imports from the United States.
2: I would back that 100%. I would say buying Canadian goods is always a net positive, and relying less and less on the United States is the best possible outcome for this tariff situation. If we can rely on them less and support the Canadian economy and the infrastructure here, then we build a stronger nation here for us, and we can, again, continue to rely on them less.
0: The U.S. remains Canada's largest supplier of fresh vegetables, but its share of Canadian vegetable imports fell to 62.6% in July from 69% in the same month of 2023.
3: I think, honestly, if I can support Canadian products and Canadian institutions and through these tough times, I think that's a way to help in my small way. Also, gonna be honest, I'm a little bit mad with America right now with how things are going. The attitude has

0: just not been that of a friend. So I'm like, why bother?
1: The consumer movement has intensified following the breakdown of U.S.-Canada trade talks and a new round of tariffs and counter-tariffs between the two neighbors. The changing sentiment is forcing supermarkets to improve country of origin labeling while exploring Canadian and alternative international suppliers to meet consumer demand. The push for greater food self-reliance could also support efforts to tackle food inflation as the trade dispute accelerates a broader debate over Canada's economic dependence on the United States.

0: Yeah, at the time I hadn't totally seen it, but look, the explanation I got was, well, kind of, he wasn't interfering with play, so I just don't get it. I really don't get it. I can't understand how we're trying to help referees and putting so many layers behind them, and so many people and so many bodies and so many screens and so many wherever officers they are, to try and come up with the right decisions. And if that's how the rules are interpreted, that you're not interfering with play because you've thrown yourself at the ball 6 yards from goal and pretty much nearly touched it, which then Leacher has to react from, I just... On top of that, the line was a bit dubious where they drew the line to start with. I just, it's worrying. If that's really, it is, if that's how the game's seen by those who are officiating it.
1: Last year, with 10 players, red card after 2-3 minutes. This season, again, red card, so the emotion was a little bit there. I think to win a game with 10 players is already special, but it is even more special when it's a derby, a Manchester derby, for, you know, for the fans, for the club, for the players, and also for the coaching staff. Reviewing the action, I reviewed the action immediately after the red card on the bench, and it's clear red card for Phil because it's a reaction. But you can also see in the same action Bruno action intention. So for me, yes, it's red card for Phil, but it's also red card for Bruno.
2: It was not our best game, of course. I think we had a great start, but then we in the second half we struggled a little bit with 3-0. Normally we have to play with more calm, but at the end also Levante makes it very good. The pitch I think was not in the best condition. It was very dry. It was not like normally how in which conditions we played normally, and. The first goal we received was my fault because we want to change. And I said to Carlos, come, we wait till the next break, and then it happens. So it was my fault. So at the end, I'm happy that the team came back and scored the fourth goal. And we are happy. We are happy with this. Come on, we have a great start, and this is to celebrate a little bit. For, of course, we know that there's one the next game on Wednesday, and then on Saturday also a away match on Saturday. But first, we are playing at home, and this is also our focus is on that game.
3: Nah, when you set a standard, like I said, I think it's always natural when you go a game or two without scoring that, maybe it's a bit of a topic, but I'm in good form, I'm sharp, I'm ready. It was nice to get the first Bundesliga goal today and help the team with a win. It was an important goal in the end, and that's the most important thing. I said when you set the standard that we set, especially over the last two seasons, you know, I think people expect it every single game you play. We broke the goal record by a lot last year, so I think people come and expect us to score 4 or 5 every game. You know, we have the capacity to do that, but ultimately it's about 3 points at this stage. And we know the way we train, the way we play, it's going to be performances that get even better, and that's our aim.
4: You know him by heart, so how did he develop as a personality and as a player? And how tough was it to play against them?
5: Yeah, I mean, he's definitely, I'm amazed how much he's improved, you know. And that's to do with, I think he was known already for scoring goals. He was known already for sort of the head he has on his shoulders. But the version he is today, and even in the 3 years I've worked with him, so I don't think that it's because of me. I think in general.

0: is because of his mindset that he's just kept improving. And I'm often thinking, like, if I was playing against this version of Harry Kane...
1: How would it have been?
0: Really, really tough. Really, really, really tough. So, yeah. But it shows that no matter how good, how elite you are, if your mentality follows, then the sky's the limit.
1: For Bayern as well?
0: Yeah, absolutely. Always. Thank you.
2: That'll always be the goal. Is we want to be the highest scoring. We want to have the most wins. We want to win Super Bowls. We want to, like, that's what we do. We didn't get into this profession trying to be mediocre or average. And that's every NFL team. So that is what it is. You know, we make decisions over the course of a week. What's best for our football team to win the game? That's the most important thing, and that goes into everything that we do.
3: You want to play the perfect game. That's what we're striving for. You know, we've heard the head of Snake and Ben Johnson say he wants to be the most prolific offense, you know, in history. So it takes those attention to details, even when you score 59 points, harping on those things that you can improve on to get to that point. So we're all bought into that, and we're all trying to, you know, accomplish that. So regardless of the points, you know, out there on the board, it's about our individual execution every single play.
4: That's amazing. And then to be able to come out of a game like that and have so much to clean up, it's all right. We'll take the win. 59 points is amazing. It's awesome. But should have been worse.
5: Well, look, there hasn't been a past to start, right? This is year one, so this is our first time here. I'm just proud of the guys. You saw a lot of the conviction, everything we kind of talk about. We didn't care how pretty. There's no such thing as an ugly win, right? And just find ways, and we want the ball in our hands with the game on the line. Offense did a great job with that, and look, they moved the ball a little bit defensively, but, you know, we're just going to keep putting the ball down. And so proud for those guys in the locker room. And, you know, we got a short week, and, you know, if the first win, you don't get much time to think about it, because, you know, Detroit will happen really quick.
6: Coach Joe getting his first win as an NFL head coach takes a lot of time, a lot of effort to get into a position to be able to do that. Really happy for him. Called a heck of a game. Looking down at these stats, man, our guys made some great plays. So we love chunk plays. That's how you score 36 points. You give yourself the opportunity to go score in four or five plays in a drive instead of the long, methodical, you know, 13, 14, 15 plays. And that's also a way to win football games. So we don't want to just try to live off the chunk plays. We want to be smart, and we want to take our opportunities when they're there. But we just want to be smart with the football, which we were tonight.

friends, I'm Jamila Nashidan. You're watching A-News News Hour live from Istanbul. Let's take a look at our top stories. Global energy supply concerns are deepening as escalating attacks threaten shipping through the Strait of Hormuz. Saudi Arabia's vital oil infrastructure and key routes around Yemen and the Red Sea. Turkey and Syria are advancing preparations for Turkish President Recep Tayyip Erdogan's planned visit to Syria as Ankara welcomes the SEF's dissolution and integration into Syrian state institutions. Polish Prime Minister and other Ukrainian officials condemned the latest round of Russian attacks conducted at a close proximity of the NATO border.

0: The Houthis have completed their takeover of Yemen's entire Red Sea coastline, capturing the port city of Moha and overrunning the strategic island of Mayoun over the weekend. Houthi forces are now positioned just 20 kilometers from the African coast and essentially control the strategically significant Bab el-Mandab Strait, a choke point for Red Sea maritime traffic.
1: Yemen's Houthi group said Saudi warplanes had launched over 50 airstrikes across six provinces of the war-ravaged Arab country over the past 24 hours, as the fighting between the group and the Yemeni government forces is escalating on multiple fronts. In a statement on social media platform X, Houthi military spokesman said the strike stretched across much of Yemen. Spokesman also said F-15 fighter jets carried out the strikes after taking off from the King Khalid Air Base in Khamis Mushait, a southwestern Saudi city near the Yemeni border, describing the bombardment as Saudi aggression. Saudi Arabia has yet to comment on the Houthi claims, and casualties from the claimed strikes remain unclear. Also on Sunday, a Houthi military official said the group freed 210 of its members held by the government forces after seizing a prison in the strategic Red Sea port city of Mocha in Taiz province. The claim came amid a sweeping Houthi offensive launched on September 3rd that rapidly redrew front lines along Yemen's Red Sea coast, capturing several government-held areas in Hodeidah and neighboring Taiz provinces. Houthis captured the strategic port of Mocha on Thursday, pushed south into the Bab el-Mandab area on Friday, and seized Mayoun Island at the heart of the strait, tightening their grip on the vital shipping choke point linking the Red Sea and the Gulf of Aden. The group subsequently advanced farther south toward Lajj province, bringing the fighting closer to Aden, the seat of Yemen's internationally recognized government. The seizure of Yemen's coast creates an economic bottleneck for Egypt, security risks for Sudan and Somalia, and leverage for Eritrea and Djibouti. Meanwhile, Yemen's government forces said that more than 500 soldiers were killed and about 1,500 others wounded in month-long battles with the Houthis along the western coast. Yemen's conflict erupted in late 2014 when the Houthis seized Sana'a and much of northern Yemen, prompting a Saudi-led coalition to intervene the following year in support of the internationally recognized government. The decade-long civil war and the recent fighting have caused a severe humanitarian crisis in the country. The International Organization for Migration said on Sunday that displacement in Yemen has now reached 85,800 people, up sharply in recent days as the fighting escalates rapidly along the west coast, forcing families to flee their homes.
0: A maritime crisis is deepening across the Middle East as diplomatic efforts over the Strait of Hormuz stumble and escalating Houthi activity threatens the alternative shipping corridor through the Bab el-Mandab.
1: A maritime deadlock is deepening across the Middle East as shipping through the Strait of Hormuz remains severely disrupted while Houthi attacks threaten the alternative Red Sea route. Hopes for progress over Hormuz suffered a setback after a meeting between Iran and Gulf Arab states in Oman was postponed, delaying discussions over a proposed framework for shipping through the strategic waterway. Iran had planned to present an agreement with Oman on managing shipping routes through Hormuz, but Tehran says that it will not fully reopen the strait until its conditions are met by the United States.

0: Commercial traffic remains severely restricted, with ship tracking data showing commodity vessel transits through Hormuz falling to single digits per day over the weekend. The security threat was underlined when a vessel was struck by a projectile while passing through the strait, causing a fire and forcing its crew to evacuate. Pressure is simultaneously growing around the Red Sea after the Houthis intensified attacks on Saudi Arabia and claimed strikes on Saudi military and energy infrastructure. The Houthis have also reportedly captured the strategic island of Perim in the Bab el-Mandeb Strait, giving them an increasingly significant presence around the narrow passage connecting the Red Sea with the Gulf of Aden. The escalation poses a growing threat to both of the region's principal maritime corridors, with Hormuz constrained by the U.S.-Iran conflict and the Bab el-Mandeb facing renewed Houthi activity. Saudi Arabia's east-west pipeline, which had provided a crucial route for oil supplies bypassing Hormuz, has also been temporarily shut following an attack, further narrowing alternatives for regional exports. The widening disruption has briefly pushed oil prices higher, but the broader concern centers on the security of shipping and whether vessels can safely move through the region's strategic waterways.
1: Turkey and Syria are advancing preparations for Turkish President Recep Tayyip Erdogan's planned visit to Syria, as Ankara welcomes the SEF's dissolution and integration into Syrian state institutions.
0: Turkish Foreign Minister Hakan Fidan met his Syrian counterpart Assad al-Shaibani in Damascus as Turkey and Syria moved to deepen cooperation in what both sides described as a rapidly advancing strategic partnership. The Turkish Foreign Minister said that the talks covered preparations for Turkish President Recep Tayyip Erdogan's planned first visit to Syria since the end of Assad regime.
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0: Later in his visit, Fidan was received by Syrian President Ahmed al-Shara in Damascus. The meeting with al-Shara followed Fidan's talks and joint news conference with Syrian Foreign Minister Assad al-Shaibani.

0: Israeli warplanes struck multiple towns in southern Lebanon, including Upper Nabatea and Kfar Kibnit, with no immediate reports of casualties amid an extended ceasefire that has failed to halt attacks.
1: According to Lebanon's official news agency, Israeli warplanes struck the town of Upper Nabatea twice within less than 15 minutes. The warplanes also carried out an airstrike on the Ali Tahir wooded area on the outskirts of Upper Nabatea while bombing the town of Kfar Tebnit three times in succession. The Israeli army also targeted the town of East Zaatar with artillery fire. No information has yet been shared on whether there were any deaths or injuries in the attacks. The Israeli army had launched intense airstrikes on Lebanon on March 2nd, occupying numerous towns in the south of the country. The Lebanese government had announced during this period that the number of people displaced in the country had exceeded 1 million. The ceasefire between Lebanon and Israel, which took effect on April 17th, had subsequently been extended several times. In its latest statement, Lebanon's health ministry had reported that more than 4,380 people had been killed in Israeli attacks on the country since March 2nd. Meanwhile, following the fifth round of direct negotiations between Israel and Lebanon held in Washington, a framework agreement was signed between Lebanon and Israel on June 26th.
0: Palestinians across Gaza are rebuilding homes and livelihoods with whatever materials they can find, as widespread Israeli destruction and severe restrictions on construction supplies leave large-scale reconstruction out of reach.
1: Across Gaza, Palestinians are using wood, mud, fabric, and other makeshift materials to rebuild homes and businesses amid widespread destruction and the absence of large-scale reconstruction. With conventional construction materials severely restricted and much of the territory reduced to rubble, residents are finding their own ways to create shelter and restore livelihoods. Severe shortages have made even the improvised projects difficult, with residents struggling to obtain basic materials and water while prices for supplies have soared.
2: جاتني فكرة غرفة الطين بسبب وجودنا داخل خيام اللي لا تقينا من برد الشتاء ولا من حر الصيف. فبحثت عبر الانترنت كيف كانوا يعملوها اجدادنا هذا كيف كانوا يبنوها اجدادنا وانا طبقتها على ارض الواقع.
1: Aid agencies warn that rebuilding Gaza on a meaningful scale could take years, with the enormous level of destruction and restrictions on construction materials continuing to stand in the way. For now, Palestinians are largely rebuilding with whatever they can find, creating makeshift homes and workplaces as they wait for broader reconstruction to begin.
0: Polish Prime Minister and other Ukrainian officials condemned the latest round of Russian attacks conducted at a close proximity of the NATO border.
1: A Russian drone hit a passenger train on Ukraine's border with NATO member Poland on Sunday, shortly after former British Prime Minister Boris Johnson and other European diplomats had used the same line. The train, on a route frequently used by foreign delegations returning from Kyiv, was attacked just 2 kilometers, 1.2 miles, from the Polish border, Ukraine's railway operator said. No casualties were reported.
3: In Munich on Saturday,
1: Boris Johnson, who was also on the train that left the station shortly before the strike, condemned the attack as random and senseless in a post on Instagram. With the front line largely static, both Moscow and Kyiv have intensified long-distance strikes in recent weeks to try to shift momentum in the war. Earlier on Sunday, a truck less than 1 kilometer from Ukraine's border with Poland was also hit, prompting the Dorohusk-Yahodin crossing point to briefly halt operations, according to border guards.
4: The escalation of the actions from the Russian side is becoming a reality, and its examples are getting closer and closer to our border. We've had information, both our own and through our services.

0: but also from allied services, including in recent days directed to me personally about a possible ongoing escalation. As you know, the attack or attempt to paralyze border crossings is not the first such event.
1: To nie jest pierwsze tego typu zdarzenie. Od dzisiaj właściwie będziemy...
0: Starting today, we will essentially be operating in a very heightened mode, because what we know and what can be expected is that the coming weeks and months will be a period of very intensified actions on the Russian part, and we cannot rule out, unfortunately, that this escalation will also affect our territory. I hope it will not. I hope that the worst case scenario will not come true.
1: Mam nadzieję, że ten najgorszy scenariusz się nie sprawdzi.
2: Russia's defense ministry said it had targeted infrastructure facilitating military cargoes from Europe in western Ukraine. Russia has begun targeting Ukraine's border crossings with its western allies in recent weeks, part of a growing campaign by both sides to erode the other's economic infrastructure more than 4 years into Russia's invasion.
3: A Russian missile and drone attack on a 25-story building in Odessa killed 2 and injured 26, with 5 more hurt in nearby Chornomorsk, where a rehab center for disabled patients was also damaged.
2: A Russian missile and drone attack on Odessa killed 2 people and injured 26 others after striking a 25-story residential building in one of the most damaging assaults on the city in recent months. The attack sparked fires on the upper floors of the building from the 21st through 23rd stories, completely destroying them, according to Ukraine's State Emergency Service. Rescue crews evacuated 7 people from the burning building, including 2 children, and freed several residents trapped in an elevator. One body was recovered from the rubble overnight, and a second was found the following day when search and rescue operations concluded. Among the 26 injured, one was a 5-month-old infant. 3 other residential buildings in the city were also damaged in the strike, along with a low-pressure gas pipeline. It was reportedly the 3rd time this particular residential complex has been struck by Russian forces during the war. In the nearby coastal city of Chornomorsk, the same wave of strikes injured 5 people, including 4 children, and damaged a building that houses a rehabilitation center treating patients with paralysis and spinal cord injuries. Bedridden patients had to be evacuated from the facility. Ukrainian air defenses recorded missile and drone impacts across 20 locations in the Odessa region, with falling debris confirmed at 4 additional sites. Officials said the strikes involved Banderol drone missiles and Onyx anti-ship missiles.
4: Ziraat Bank is with you all around the world.

0: European stocks are under pressure as technology shares retreat and surging oil prices weigh on investor sentiment ahead of a closely watched U.S. Federal Reserve interest rate decision.
1: European shares were subdued as losses in technology stocks and another surge in oil prices weighed on investor sentiment ahead of a crucial U.S. Federal Reserve policy decision. European stock markets were largely subdued, with most major regional bourses trading lower as weakness in technology shares weighed on the broader market. Technology stocks were among the biggest losers, falling around 1.4% after leading artificial intelligence executives raised concerns over the rapid development of increasingly powerful models. Broader market sentiment was further pressured by another rise in oil prices as escalating tensions in the Middle East increased concerns over global energy supplies. Energy stocks were among the few areas to advance as most other sectors traded lower. Investors are also turning their attention to the Federal Reserve, with markets increasingly expecting a 25 basis point interest rate increase when policymakers announce their decision this week.
2: Der DAX startet schwach in die Fed-Woche. Das heißt,

0: complicating the Federal Reserve's policy outlook as officials prepare to announce their latest interest rate decision.
1: Surging oil prices are adding to inflationary pressures in the United States as the Federal Reserve prepares to announce its latest interest rate decision. Brent and U.S. crude futures climbed more than 2% at the start of the Fed's policy week, increasing concerns that higher energy costs could complicate efforts to bring inflation under control. Brent crude traded around $106.80 a barrel, while West Texas Intermediate rose above $102 as tensions in the Middle East continued to fuel concerns over global energy supplies. Higher oil prices can feed through to transportation, production, and consumer costs, potentially keeping broader inflation elevated for longer. The latest U.S. data showed annual inflation at 3.4%, while consumer prices increased 0.4% on a monthly basis. Pressure from energy costs has become increasingly visible for American consumers, with diesel prices reaching a record of more than $6 a gallon last week. The renewed surge in oil prices therefore adds another challenge for policymakers as they assess whether borrowing costs are restrictive enough to contain price pressures without unnecessarily weakening economic activity. Markets will be closely watching Wednesday's Fed decision and its signals on the future path of interest rates as elevated energy prices increase uncertainty over the U.S. inflation outlook.
0: Nigerian billionaire Aliko Dangote has launched a $1.6 billion U.S. dollars initial public offering for his oil refinery, opening one of Africa's biggest industrial projects to retail investors while raising funds for a major expansion.
1: Nigerian billionaire Aliko Dangote has launched a $1.6 billion initial public offering for his oil refinery in what is expected to become Africa's largest ever public share sale. The company is offering 4.1 billion shares at 525 naira each, with the subscription period running until October 13th. If fully subscribed, the offering would raise around 2.15 trillion naira, with the potential to increase further if investor demand exceeds the shares initially available. The IPO has been open to ordinary Nigerians, with retail investors able to participate by purchasing as few as 10 shares through digital investment platforms. Built at a cost of around $20 billion, the Dangote refinery has transformed Nigeria's fuel market since beginning operations in 2024 and reduced the country's dependence on imported petroleum products. The facility currently processes around 700,000 barrels of crude oil per day, with plans to double capacity to about 1.4 million barrels per day by 2029. Proceeds from the share sale are expected to help finance that expansion and strengthen Nigeria's position as a major refining and fuel export hub in Africa. The refinery has also benefited from supply disruptions caused by the U.S.-Iran war, which have increased demand for its jet fuel across Africa and in European markets. The offering values the refinery at around $47 billion, while Dangote has expressed confidence in strong investor demand following an earlier private placement that was heavily oversubscribed. The landmark IPO opens ownership of one of Africa's biggest industrial projects to retail investors while raising capital for the refinery's next phase of expansion.
0: Latvia's Air Baltic has sought bankruptcy protection as soaring jet fuel prices linked to the U.S.-Iran war intensify a broader financial crisis across the global airline industry.
1: Latvia's Air Baltic has filed for Chapter 11 bankruptcy protection in the United States as surging fuel costs linked to the U.S.-Iran war deepen financial pressure on the global airline industry. The Latvian flag carrier said that the voluntary filing in New York is aimed at protecting the company from creditors while it restructures its debt and strengthens its finances. Air Baltic said that its flights will continue operating as scheduled throughout the

0: court-supervised restructuring process. The airline has secured commitments for around 350 million euros in financing from a group of lenders to support operations while the restructuring is underway. AirBaltic had already been facing financial pressure, prompting Latvia to provide a 30 million euro state loan in April, but its liquidity position has deteriorated further as fuel costs surged. Jet fuel prices have roughly doubled during the U.S.-Iran conflict, creating what has become the airline industry's most severe crisis since the COVID-19 pandemic. Airlines with weaker balance sheets and greater exposure to volatile energy prices have been particularly vulnerable as higher fuel expenses rapidly increase operating costs. AirBaltic is the second airline casualty linked to the conflict after U.S. discount carrier Spirit Airlines collapsed in May following its failure to secure support for a bailout plan. AirBaltic's restructuring highlights the widening economic consequences of the U.S.-Iran war as elevated energy prices increasingly affect industries heavily dependent on fuel.
1: Ziraat Bank is with you all around the world.

Let's continue with our world news. Iran's Revolutionary Guard Corps said the Panamanian-flagged oil tanker had struck naval mines as it passed through a prohibited zone south of the Strait of Hormuz. Central Command said the report was false and a tanker was struck by an Iranian missile last month and rendered inoperable, and that Iran had struck it again over the weekend with a drone while the vessel sat in water off the coast of Oman. The IRGC did not say when oil tanker was hit. The United Nations International Maritime Organization reported oil tanker was damaged on Saturday, but did not say how, and that two seafarers were missing. The world's most

0: The most important oil shipping lane has been mostly shut down since the war began on 28 February, as Iran has threatened vessels that transit the waterway without its authority. U.S. President Donald Trump once again claims that Iran wants to make a deal, but adds that he will determine whether or not the U.S. chooses to engage. Oil prices continue to rise as concerns over supply disruptions persist after attacks on Saudi energy infrastructure left its east-west pipeline offline and cast doubt on efforts to ease shipping risks in the Gulf. Brent crude futures rose $1.37 to $107.05 a barrel, while U.S. West Texas intermediate futures were up $1.53 at $102.92. NATO chief Mark Rutte said Russian strike on train in Ukraine shows Putin's desperation.
1: Russia continues to wage its brutal war of aggression against Ukraine at a staggering cost to Russia, with over 40,000 casualties per month. Russia is struggling in Ukraine and continues to lash out with reckless and dangerous attacks, including on civilian infrastructure close to NATO territory. The strike on a passenger train in Ukraine yesterday shows how desperate Putin has become. He thinks that he can stop us from supporting Ukraine and that he can undermine our unity. He is wrong. Our answer is to increase support to Ukraine so it has what it needs to defend itself. What we've seen over the last couple of weeks now and months is indeed the incident yesterday, but also what happened in the hybrid sphere in Leipzig and other places in the last couple of months again. And let me say, first of all, on yesterday, it shows, I think, again, that Russia is growing increasingly reckless. As it continues its terrible war against Ukraine, including evidence yesterday again targeting the infrastructure upon which Ukraine depends. Of course, I will never go into intelligence matters, but the strikes yesterday on trains in Ukraine close to NATO's territory again, I believe, show Putin's desperation and also his desire to sow fear and terror.
0: State elections in Germany continue with results closely watched as Chancellor Friedrich Merz, CDU, looks strong in Lower Saxony but not in Berlin.
2: Germany's capital, the city-state of Berlin, is gearing up for its state election on September 20th, with the cost of living and political extremism among the main campaign topics. Berlin is currently governed by a coalition of the Conservative Party and the Social Democrats, though current polls make a continuation unlikely. The conservative CDU is currently fighting for top spot against the left, with the CDU's lead candidate for the election, Stefan Evers, calling the party highly radicalized and accusing it of anti-Semitism. The left party itself is focused on the rise of the far-right AfD, who is currently in second place behind the CDU and the Linke, and could almost double their seats in the Berlin state parliament. Amidst debate surrounding the public's confidence in German Chancellor Friedrich Merz, his conservative Christian Democratic Union, CDU, is set to become the strongest party across Lower Saxony state in the local elections, according to an exit poll released late Sunday. An exit poll by Infratest DIMAP, published by public broadcaster NDR shortly after 10 p.m., put the CDU at 27.7% ahead of the Social Democrats, SPD, on 24.5%, and the far-right Alternative for Germany, which could see a significant rise to 16.5%. Statewide, the Greens are in fourth place with 13.6%, according to the projection, followed by the left at 5.9% and the FDP

0: He with 3.6%. The provisional final result is not expected until early on Monday.
1: Sweden's national election results show the center-left opposition with a narrow lead early on Monday over the right-wing government, but the outcome remains uncertain.
0: Sweden's national election results showed a narrow lead early on Monday for the center-left opposition over the right-wing government. Addressing his supporters, far-right leader Jimmy Akesson acknowledged his party had not performed as well as he had hoped, but that they were still winners. The Sweden Democrats acknowledged that their party was founded in part by neo-Nazis and white supremacists in the 1980s, but say they have eliminated such extremists from their ranks and have apologized for their past. The left-leaning bloc, headed by the Social Democrats leader Magdalena Andersson, was expected to win 176 seats in the 349-seat parliament based on votes from 6,195 of Sweden's 6,312 election districts, the election authority said. The right-wing governing bloc of Prime Minister Ulf Kristersson was seen winning 173 seats, with ballot counting continuing and with the final results expected to come on Wednesday at the earliest.
2: The election result is not yet final, but the voters have already sent a clear message. The three parties on the left have once again failed to secure a majority in the Swedish parliament. If the current United Opposition secures 175 seats, then I respect if Social Democrat leader wishes to explore the possibilities of uniting the Green Party, the Left Party, and the Center Party in a joint government alternative and a shared budget. This election result could thus lead to a complicated process of forming a government. How it will all play out remains to be seen. It may take time, but we are in no rush. Getting it right is more important than speed.
1: Sweden's high-stakes general election results remain too close to call as vote counting continues, with early trends showing the central-left opposition in a narrow lead over the right-wing government.
3: It is super close. It's a little bit scary, actually.
4: It was entertainment to sit and watch how it developed and turned from right to left all the night. And actually, it will be some days now with a lot of discussions around what it's gonna be in the end. So I don't think we will have a government in a month or two.
5: I am quite surprised because, I mean, both sides of the coin have been really, adamant with their points of view. So it's just crazy to see that there's, almost 50-50 split in, day-to-day people's thoughts about it.
6: For me, it was quite exciting to look into the late hours, and I was up to around 2 o'clock. So it was really, I liked it. But it's going to be an interesting couple of days getting the government together and everything.
7: For us who want the righteous to win, is a bit nervously, I could say. But still, they didn't close yet, so still have a couple of days to be decided.
8: I'm hoping more for the red green, but it's very close still. So they're still counting a bit of the voters, right? So we'll see.
1: According to Nepali authorities, at least 1,000 people have died and more than 5,000 are missing on their site since a glacial collapse caused mayhem down the valleys. On the other side, at least 40 people have died, but more than 500 are missing, including many foreigners.
9: Ajay Gupta and his wife are used to calling and texting their daughter, Arushi, several times a day from New Delhi. A constant flow of small talk and daily updates. Now, there's only silence. Arushi had traveled to Nepal and was preparing to cross into Tibet when a glacier collapsed, unleashing a wall of mud, water, and rocks that ravaged the Nepal-China border crossing, killing nearly 1,400 people. Arushi is one of the thousands who are missing.
10: We cry sometimes, then we try to compose ourselves, me and my wife. Her husband is convinced, I am convinced, wife is convinced, every one of our family members is convinced that she will be rescued. Miracles do happen.
9: According to Nepali authorities, more than 5,000 people are missing on their side. But until authorities give the final verdict on each missing person, there are parents like the Guptas who are holding on to hope that their loved ones will be found.
10: And we are getting updates from China, Nepalese authority. We have full faith, we have full confidence. Nepal government and China government with folded hand. I have faith in China and Nepal government. They will definitely rescue her. She will be found.
9: Gupta said he was banking on China's advanced tech abilities to help look for his daughter. His own search for Arushi came up empty when he traveled from New Delhi to Kathmandu, combing through hospitals and scanning photos of the dead. The family even submitted a DNA sample to authorities, hoping for answers.
11: And it's just like frustrating that I'm not getting any updates.
9: In Norway, Vladislava Horlova has been hunched over her computer, waging a lonely search for her mother, Elena. When she opens Apple's Find My app, the screen offers only an agonizing puzzle. Was her mother in Tibet when the floods hit, or on the Nepalese side?
11: I go to school. I think about it like constantly. You know, it's always in the back of my head. I come home, and then when I go to sleep, I'm always having like the sound on, in a way, just in case something happens, in case someone calls me or something like that. No one ever calls me though, so it's also like some sort of disappointment. But I'm trying to think also about the fact that they haven't been any information, so we don't know they've been, if they actually died in the flood or if they were rescued. So at least they weren't confirmed dead. So I think that's like a little hope to hold on to.
9: Until her mother is confirmed dead or alive, and until Arushi is confirmed a victim or rescued, the families will continue to hope for a miracle. It's all they can do at this point.
1: This was the end of our world news. Now the world of sports.

0: At the time, I hadn't totally seen it, but look, the explanation I got was, well, he wasn't interfering with play, so I just don't get it. I really don't get it. I can't understand how we're trying to help referees and putting so many layers behind them, and so many people, and so many bodies, and so many screens, and so many wherever offices they are, to try and come up with the right decisions. And if that's how the rules are interpreted, that you're not interfering with play because you've thrown yourself at the ball 6 yards from goal and pretty much nearly touched it, which then Leitch has to react from. On top of that, the line was a bit dubious where they drew the line to start with. It's worrying if that's how the game's seen by those who are officiating it.
1: Last year, with 10 players, red card after 2-3 minutes. This season, again, red card, so the emotion was a little bit there. I think to win a game with 10 players is already special, but it is even more special when it's a derby, a Manchester derby, for the fans, for the club, for the players, and also for the coaching staff. Reviewing the action, I reviewed the action immediately after the red card on the bench, and it's clear red card for Phil because it's a reaction. But you can also see in the same action Bruno action, intention. So for me, yes, it's red card for Phil, but it's also red card for Bruno.
2: It was not our best game, of course. I think we had a great start, but then we

0: Yeah, in the second half we struggled a little bit with 3-0. Normally we have to play with more calm, but at the end also Levante makes it very good. The pitch I think was not in the best condition. It was very dry. It was not like normally how in which conditions we played normally. And the first goal we received was my fault because we want to change. And I said, oh, to Carlos, come, we wait till the next break. And then it happens. So it was my fault. So at the end, I'm happy that the team came back and scored the fourth goal. And we are happy. We are happy with this. Come on, we have a great start, and this is to celebrate a little bit. For, of course, we know that there's one the next game on Wednesday, and then on Saturday also away match on Saturday. But first, we are playing at home, and this is also our focus is on that game.
1: When you set a standard, like I said, I think it's always natural when you go a game or two without scoring that, maybe it's a bit of a topic, but I'm in good form, I'm sharp, I'm ready. It was nice to get the first Bundesliga goal today and help the team with a win. It was an important goal in the end, and that's the most important thing. I said, when you set the standard that we set, especially over the last two seasons, you know, I think people expect it every single game you play. We broke the goal record by a lot last year, so I think people come and expect us to score 4 or 5 every game. You know, we have the capacity to do that, but ultimately it's about 3 points at this stage, and we know the way we train, the way we play, it's going to be performances that get even better, and that's our aim.
2: You know him
3: by
2: heart, so how did he develop as a personality and as a player, and how tough was it to play against him?
3: Yeah, I mean, he's definitely, I'm amazed how much he's improved, you know. And that's to do with, I think he was known already for scoring goals. He was known already for sort of the head he has on his shoulders. But the version he is today, and even in the 3 years I've worked with him, so I don't think that it's because of me. I think in general, it's because of his mindset that he's just kept improving. And I'm often thinking, like, if I was playing against this version of Harry Kane...
2: How would it have been?
3: Really, really tough. Really, really, really tough. But it shows that no matter how good, how elite you are, if your mentality follows, then the sky's the limit.
2: For Bayern as well?
3: Yeah, absolutely. Always. Thank you.
4: That'll always be the goal. Is we want to be the highest scoring. We want to have the most wins. We want to win Super Bowls. We want to, like, that's what we do. We didn't get into this profession trying to be mediocre or average. And that's every NFL team. So that is what it is. You know, we make decisions over the course of a week. What's best for our football team to win the game? That's the most important thing, and that goes into everything that we do.
5: You want to play the perfect game. That's what we're striving for. You know, we've heard the head of Snake and Ben Johnson say he wants to be the most prolific offense, you know, in history. So it takes those attention to details, even when you score 59 points, harping on those things that you can improve on to get to that point. So we're all bought into that, and we're all trying to, you know, accomplish that. So regardless of the points, you know, out there on the board, it's about our individual execution every single play.
6: That's amazing. And then to be able to come out a game like that and have so much to clean up, it's all right. We'll take the win. 59 points is amazing. It's awesome. But should have been worse.
7: Well, look, there hasn't been a past to start, right? This is year one, so this is our first time here. I'm just proud of the guys. You saw a lot of the conviction, everything we kind of talked about. We didn't care how pretty. There's no such thing as an ugly win, right? And just find ways, and we want the ball in our hands with the game on the line. Offense did a great job with that, and look, they moved the ball a little bit defensively, but you know, we're just going to keep putting the ball down. And so I'm so proud for those guys in the locker room. And you know, we got a short week, and you know, if the first win, you don't get much time to think about it, because you know, Detroit will happen really quick.
8: Coach Joe getting his first win as an NFL head coach takes a lot of time, a lot of effort to get into a position to be able to do that. Really happy for him. Called a heck of a game. Looking down at these stats, man, our guys made some great plays. Yeah, we love chunk plays. That's how you score 36 points. You give yourself the opportunity to go score in four or five plays in a drive instead of the long, methodical, 13, 14, 15 plays. And that's also a way to win football games. So we don't want to just try to live off the chunk plays. We want to be smart, and we want to take our opportunities when they're there. But we just want to be smart with the football, which we were tonight.

Greetings, I'm Jamila Nashadan. You're watching A-News News Hour live from Istanbul. Let's take a look at our top stories. Global energy supply concerns are deepening as escalating attacks threaten shipping through the Strait of Hormuz. Saudi Arabia's vital oil infrastructure and key routes around Yemen and the Red Sea. Turkey and Syria are advancing preparations for Turkish President Recep Tayyip Erdogan's planned visit to Syria as Ankara welcomes the SEF's dissolution and integration into Syrian state institutions. Polish Prime Minister and other Ukrainian officials condemned the latest round of Russian attacks conducted at a close proximity of the NATO border.

0: Iran's Revolutionary Guard Corps said the Panamanian-flagged oil tanker had struck naval mines as it passed through a prohibited zone south of the Strait of Hormuz. Central Command said the report was false and the tanker was struck by an Iranian missile last month and rendered inoperable, and that Iran had struck it again over the weekend with a drone while the vessel sat in waters off the coast of Oman. The IRGC did not say when the oil tanker was hit. The United Nations International Maritime Organization reported the oil tanker was damaged on Saturday, but did not say how, and that the two seafarers were missing. The world's most important oil shipping lane has been mostly shut down since the war began on 28 February, as Iran has threatened vessels that transit the waterway without its authority. U.S. President Donald Trump once again claims that Iran wants to make a deal, but adds that he will determine whether or not the U.S. chooses to engage. Oil prices continue to rise as concerns over supply disruptions persist after attacks on Saudi energy infrastructure left its east-west pipeline offline and cast doubt on efforts to ease shipping risks in the Gulf. Brent crude futures rose $1.37 to $107.05 a barrel, while U.S. West Texas Intermediate futures were up $1.53 at $102.92. The Houthis have completed their takeover of Yemen's entire Red Sea coastline, capturing the port city of Moha and overrunning the strategic island of Mayoun over the weekend. Houthi forces are now positioned just 20 kilometers from the African coast and essentially control the strategically significant Bab el-Mandab Strait, a choke point for Red Sea maritime traffic.
1: Yemen's Houthi group said Saudi warplanes had launched over 50 airstrikes across six provinces of the war-ravaged Arab country over the past 24 hours, as the fighting between the group and the Yemeni government forces is escalating on multiple fronts. In a statement on social media platform X, Houthi military spokesman said the strike stretched across much of Yemen. Spokesman also said F-15 fighter jets carried out the strikes after taking off from the King Khalid Air Base in Khamis Mushait, a southwestern Saudi city near the Yemeni border, describing the bombardment as Saudi aggression. Saudi Arabia has yet to comment on the Houthi claims, and casualties from the claimed strikes remain unclear. Also on Sunday, a Houthi military official said the group freed 210 of its members held by the government forces after seizing a prison in the strategic Red Sea port city of Mocha in Taiz province. The claim came amid a sweeping Houthi offensive launched on September 3rd that rapidly redrew front lines along Yemen's Red Sea coast, capturing several government-held areas in Hodeidah and neighboring Taiz provinces. Houthis captured the strategic port of Mocha on Thursday, pushed south into the Bab el-Mandab area on Friday, and seized Mayoun Island at the heart of the strait, tightening their grip on the vital shipping choke point linking the Red Sea and the Gulf of Aden. The group subsequently advanced farther south toward Lajj province, bringing the fighting closer to Aden, the seat of Yemen's internationally recognized government. The seizure of Yemen's coast creates an economic bottleneck for Egypt, security risks for Sudan and Somalia, and leverage for Eritrea and Djibouti. Meanwhile, Yemen's government forces said that more than 500 soldiers were killed and about 1,500 others wounded in month-long battles with the Houthis along the western coast. Yemen's conflict erupted in late 2014 when the Houthis seized Sana'a and much of northern Yemen, prompting a Saudi-led coalition to intervene the following year in support of the internationally recognized government.

0: The decade-long civil war and the recent fighting have caused a severe humanitarian crisis in the country. The International Organization for Migration said on Sunday that displacement in Yemen has now reached 85,800 people, up sharply in recent days as the fighting escalates rapidly along the West Coast, forcing families to flee their homes.
1: The maritime crisis is deepening across the Middle East as diplomatic efforts over the Strait of Hormuz stumble and escalating Houthi activity threatens the alternative shipping corridor through the Bab al-Mandab.
0: The maritime deadlock is deepening across the Middle East as shipping through the Strait of Hormuz remains severely disrupted while Houthi attacks threaten the alternative Red Sea route. Hopes for progress over Hormuz suffered a setback after a meeting between Iran and Gulf Arab states in Oman was postponed, delaying discussions over a proposed framework for shipping through the strategic waterway. Iran had planned to present an agreement with Oman on managing shipping routes through Hormuz, but Tehran says that it will not fully reopen the strait until its conditions are met by the United States. Commercial traffic remains severely restricted, with ship tracking data showing commodity vessel transits through Hormuz falling to single digits per day over the weekend. The security threat was underlined when a vessel was struck by a projectile while passing through the strait, causing a fire and forcing its crew to evacuate. Pressure is simultaneously growing around the Red Sea after the Houthis intensified attacks on Saudi Arabia and claimed strikes on Saudi military and energy infrastructure. The Houthis have also reportedly captured the strategic island of Perim in the Bab el-Mandeb Strait, giving them an increasingly significant presence around the narrow passage connecting the Red Sea with the Gulf of Aden. The escalation poses a growing threat to both of the region's principal maritime corridors, with Hormuz constrained by the U.S.-Iran conflict and the Bab el-Mandeb facing renewed Houthi activity. Saudi Arabia's east-west pipeline, which had provided a crucial route for oil supplies bypassing Hormuz, has also been temporarily shut following an attack, further narrowing alternatives for regional exports. The widening disruption has briefly pushed oil prices higher, but the broader concern centers on the security of shipping and whether vessels can safely move through the region's strategic waterways.
1: Turkey and Syria are advancing preparations for Turkish President Recep Tayyip Erdogan's planned visit to Syria as Ankara welcomes the SDF's dissolution and integration into Syrian state institutions.
0: Turkish Foreign Minister Hakan Fidan met his Syrian counterpart Assad al-Shaibani in Damascus as Turkey and Syria moved to deepen cooperation in what both sides described as a rapidly advancing strategic partnership. The Turkish foreign minister said that the talks covered preparations for Turkish President Recep Tayyip Erdogan's planned first visit to Syria since the end of Assad regime.
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0: Later in his visit, Fidan was received by Syrian President Ahmed al-Shara in Damascus. The meeting with al-Shara followed Fidan's talks and joint news conference with Syrian Foreign Minister Assad al-Shaibani.
1: Israeli warplanes struck multiple towns in southern Lebanon, including Upper Nabatea and Kfar Kibnit, with no immediate reports of casualties amid an extended ceasefire that has failed to halt attacks.
0: According to Lebanon's official news agency, Israeli warplanes struck the town of Upper Nabatea twice within less than 15 minutes. The warplanes also carried out an airstrike on the Ali Tahir wooded area on the outskirts of Upper Nabatea while bombing the town of Kfar Tebnit three times in succession. The Israeli army also targeted the town of East Zaatar with artillery fire. No information has yet been shared on whether there were any deaths or injuries in the attacks. The Israeli army had launched intense airstrikes on Lebanon on March 2nd, occupying numerous towns in the south of the country. The Lebanese government had announced during this period that the number of people displaced in the country had exceeded 1 million. The ceasefire between Lebanon and Israel, which took effect on April 17th, had subsequently been extended several times. In its latest statement, Lebanon's health ministry had reported that more than 4,380 people had been killed in Israeli attacks on the country since March 2nd. Meanwhile, following the fifth round of direct negotiations between Israel and Lebanon held in Washington, a framework agreement was signed between Lebanon and Israel on June 26th.
1: Palestinians across Gaza are rebuilding homes and livelihoods with whatever materials they can find as widespread Israeli destruction and severe restrictions on construction supplies leave large-scale reconstruction out of reach.
0: Across Gaza, Palestinians are using wood, mud, fabric, and other makeshift materials to rebuild homes and businesses amid widespread destruction and the absence of large-scale reconstruction. With conventional construction materials severely restricted and much of the territory reduced to rubble, residents are finding their own ways to create shelter and restore livelihoods. Severe shortages have made even the improvised projects difficult, with residents struggling to obtain basic materials and water while prices for supplies have soared.
4: جاتني فكرة غرفة الطين بسبب وجودنا داخل خيام اللي لا تقينا من برد الشتاء ولا من حر الصيف. فبحثت عبر الانترنت كيف كانوا يعملوها اجدادنا هذا كيف كانوا يبنوها اجدادنا وانا طبقتها على ارض الواقع.
0: Aid agencies warn that rebuilding Gaza on a meaningful scale could take years, with the enormous level of destruction and restrictions on construction materials continuing to stand in the way. For now, Palestinians are largely rebuilding with whatever they can find, creating makeshift homes and workplaces as they wait for broader reconstruction to begin.
1: Polish Prime Minister and other Ukrainian officials condemned the latest round of Russian attacks conducted at a close proximity.

0: of the NATO border.
1: A Russian drone hit a passenger train on Ukraine's border with NATO member Poland on Sunday, shortly after former British Prime Minister Boris Johnson and other European diplomats had used the same line. The train, on a route frequently used by foreign delegations returning from Kyiv, was attacked just 2 kilometers, 1.2 miles, from the Polish border. Ukraine's railway operator said no casualties were reported.
2: In Munich on Saturday,
1: Boris Johnson, who was also on the train that left the station shortly before the strike, condemned the attack as random and senseless in a post on Instagram. With the front line largely static, both Moscow and Kyiv have intensified long-distance strikes in recent weeks to try to shift momentum in the war. Earlier on Sunday, a truck less than 1 kilometer from Ukraine's border with Poland was also hit, prompting the Dorohusk-Yahodin crossing point to briefly halt operations, according to border guards.
3: The escalation of the actions from the Russian side is becoming a reality, and its examples are getting closer and closer to our border. We've had information, both our own and through our services, but also from allied services, including in recent days directed to me personally about a possible ongoing escalation. As you know, the attack or attempt to paralyze border crossings is not the first such event.
4: To nie jest pierwsze tego typu zdarzenie. Od dzisiaj właściwie będziemy...
3: Starting today, we will essentially be operating in a very heightened mode, because what we know and what can be expected is that the coming weeks and months will be a period of very intensified actions on the Russian part, and we cannot rule out, unfortunately, that this escalation will also affect our territory. I hope it will not. I hope that the worst case scenario will not come true.
4: Mam nadzieję, że ten najgorszy scenariusz się nie sprawdzi.
1: Russia's defense ministry said it had targeted infrastructure facilitating military cargoes from Europe in western Ukraine. Russia has begun targeting Ukraine's border crossings with its western allies in recent weeks, part of a growing campaign by both sides to erode the other's economic infrastructure more than 4 years into Russia's invasion.
0: NATO chief Mark Rutte said Russian strike on train in Ukraine shows Putin's desperation.
5: Russia continues to wage its brutal war of aggression against Ukraine at a staggering cost to Russia, with over 40,000 casualties per month. Russia is struggling in Ukraine and continues to lash out with reckless and dangerous attacks, including on civilian infrastructure close to NATO territory. The strike on a passenger train in Ukraine yesterday shows how desperate Putin has become. He thinks that he can stop us from supporting Ukraine and that he can undermine our unity. He is wrong. Our answer is to increase support to Ukraine so it has what it needs to defend itself. What we've seen over the last couple of weeks now and months is indeed the incident yesterday, but also the what happened in the hybrid sphere in Leipzig and other places in the last couple of months again. And let me say, first of all, on yesterday, it shows, I think, again, that Russia is growing increasingly reckless. As it continues its terrible war against Ukraine, including evidence yesterday again targeting the infrastructure upon which Ukraine depends. Of course, I will never go into intelligence matters, but the strikes yesterday on trains in Ukraine close to NATO's territory again, I believe, show in Putin's desperation and also his desire to sow fear and terror.
0: A Russian missile and drone attack on a 25-story building in Odessa killed 2 and injured 26, with 5 more hurt in nearby Chornomorsk, where a rehab center for disabled patients was also damaged.
1: A Russian missile and drone attack on Odessa killed two people and injured

0: Three other residential buildings in the city were also damaged in the strike, along with a low-pressure gas pipeline. It was reportedly the third time this particular residential complex has been struck by Russian forces during the war. In the nearby coastal city of Chornomorsk, the same wave of strikes injured five people, including four children, and damaged a building that houses a rehabilitation center treating patients with paralysis and spinal cord injuries. Bedridden patients had to be evacuated from the facility. Ukrainian air defenses recorded missile and drone impacts across 20 locations in the Odessa region, with falling debris confirmed at four additional sites. Officials said the strikes involved Banderol drone missiles and Onyx anti-ship missiles.
1: The U.S. Supreme Court has rejected President Donald Trump's bid to allow the U.S. Postal Service to enforce a rule targeting mail-in ballots.
2: The Supreme Court has just rejected President Donald Trump's bid to restrict mail balloting ahead of the upcoming midterm elections. That means states are allowed to continue their existing processes for mail ballots, which about a third of American voters use around the country. The Trump administration had tried to get restrictions in place ahead of November's elections. Those restrictions had included uniform envelopes and online submissions of voter lists that would be used to determine who received mail ballots. But election officials across the country said there wasn't time to implement those changes in the weeks before November's midterms. Three states had already sent out mail ballots to voters by the time the ruling came down. The Supreme Court's ruling was a highly anticipated one and part of Trump's wider effort to reshape how elections are run. And it's a victory for now for Democrats who had challenged the restrictions and said that they went beyond constitutional authority. The Supreme Court majority didn't detail its reasoning, but there were two dissenting votes, Samuel Alito and Clarence Thomas. And a third justice, Brett Kavanaugh, indicated that while he didn't think the changes should go into effect now, he might rule in favor of the administration if it comes back before the court at a later date.
1: State elections in Germany continue with results closely watched as Chancellor Friedrich Merz's CDU looks strong in Lower Saxony, but not in Berlin.
0: Germany's capital, the city-state of Berlin, is gearing up for its state election on September 20th, with the cost of living and political extremism among the main campaign topics. Berlin is currently governed by a coalition of the Conservative Party and the Social Democrats, though current polls make a continuation unlikely. The conservative CDU is currently fighting for top spot against the left, with the CDU's lead candidate for the election, Stefan Evers, calling the party highly radicalized and accusing it of anti-Semitism. The left party itself is focused on the rise of the far-right AfD, who is currently in second place behind the CDU and the Linke, and could almost double their seats in the Berlin state parliament. Amidst debate surrounding the public's confidence in German Chancellor Friedrich Merz, his conservative Christian Democratic Union, CDU, is set to become the strongest party across Lower Saxony state in the local elections, according to an exit poll released late Sunday. An exit poll by Infratest DIMAP, published by public broadcaster NDR shortly after 10 p.m., put the CDU at 27.7% ahead of the Social Democrats, SPD, on 24.5%, and the far-right Alternative for Germany, which could see a significant rise to 16.5%. Statewide, the Greens are in fourth place with 13.6%, according to the projection, followed by the left at 5.9% and the FDP with 3.6%. The provisional final result is not expected until early on Monday.
1: Sweden's national election results showed the center-left opposition with a narrow lead early on Monday over the right-wing government, but the outcome remained uncertain.
0: Sweden's national election results showed a narrow lead early on Monday for the center-left opposition over the right-wing government.

0: Addressing his supporters, far-right leader Jimmy Akeson acknowledged his party had not performed as well as he had hoped, but that they were still winners. The Sweden Democrats acknowledged that their party was founded in part by neo-Nazis and white supremacists in the 1980s, but say they have eliminated such extremists from their ranks and have apologized for their past. The left-leaning bloc, headed by the Social Democrats leader Magdalena Andersson, was expected to win 176 seats in the 349-seat parliament based on votes from 6,195 of Sweden's 6,312 election districts, the election authority said. The right-wing governing bloc of Prime Minister Ulf Kristersson was seen winning 173 seats, with ballot counting continuing and with a final results expected to come on Wednesday at the earliest.
1: The election result is not yet final, but the voters have already sent a clear message. The three parties on the left have once again failed to secure a majority in the Swedish parliament. If the current United Opposition secures 175 seats, then I respect if Social Democrat leader wishes to explore the possibilities of uniting the Green Party, the Left Party, and the Center Party in a joint government alternative and a shared budget. This election result could thus lead to a complicated process of forming a government. How it will all play out remains to be seen. It may take time, but we are in no rush. Getting it right is more important than speed.
2: Sweden's high-stakes general election results remain too close to call as vote counting continues, with early trends showing the center-left opposition in a narrow lead over the right-wing government.
3: It is super close. It's a little bit scary, actually.
4: It was entertainment to sit and watch how it developed and turn from right to left all the night. And actually, it will be some days now with a lot of discussions around what it's gonna be in the end. So I don't think we will have a government in a month or two.
5: I am quite surprised because, I mean, both sides of the coin have been really, adamant with their points of view. So it's just crazy to see that there's, almost 50-50 split in, day-to-day people's thoughts about it.
6: For me, it was quite exciting to look into the late hours and I was up to around 2 o'clock. So it was really, I liked it. But it's going to be an interesting couple of days getting the government together and everything.
7: For us who want the righteous to win, is a bit nervous, I could say, but still they didn't close yet, so still have a couple of days to be decided.
8: I'm hoping more for the red-green, but it's very close still, so they're still counting a bit of the voters, right? So we'll see.
2: According to Nepali authorities, at least 1,000 people have died and more than 5,000 are missing under sites since a glacial collapse caused mayhem down the valleys. On the other side, at least 40 people have died and more than 500 are missing, including many foreigners.
9: Ajay Gupta and his wife are used to calling and texting their daughter, Arushi, several times a day from New Delhi. A constant flow of small talk and daily updates. Now, there's only silence. Arushi had traveled to Nepal and was preparing to cross into Tibet when a glacier collapsed, unleashing a wall of mud, water, and rocks that ravaged the Nepal-China border crossing, killing nearly 1,400 people. Arushi is one of the thousands who are missing.
10: We cry sometimes. Then we try to compose ourselves, me and my wife. Her husband is convinced, I am convinced, wife is convinced, every one of our family members is convinced that she will be rescued. Miracles do happen.
9: According

0: to Nepali authorities, more than 5,000 people are missing on their side. But until authorities give the final verdict on each missing person, there are parents like the Guptas who are holding on to hope that their loved ones will be found.
1: And we are getting updates from China, Nepalese authority. We have full faith, we have full confidence. Nepal government and China government with folded hand. I have faith in China and Nepal government. They will definitely rescue her. She will be found.
0: Gupta said he was banking on China's advanced tech abilities to help look for his daughter. His own search for Arushi came up empty when he traveled from New Delhi to Kathmandu, combing through hospitals and scanning photos of the dead. The family even submitted a DNA sample to authorities, hoping for answers.
2: And it's just like frustrating that I'm not getting any updates.
0: In Norway, Vladislava Horlova has been hunched over her computer, waging a lonely search for her mother, Elena. When she opens Apple's Find My app, the screen offers only an agonizing puzzle. Was her mother in Tibet when the floods hit, or on the Nepalese side?
2: I go to school. I think about it like constantly, you know, it's always in the back of my head. I come home, and then when I go to sleep, I'm always having like the sound on in a way, just in case something happens, in case someone calls me or something like that. No one ever calls me though, so it's also like some sort of disappointment. But I'm trying to think also about the fact that they haven't been any information, so we don't know they've been, if they actually died in the flood or they, if they were rescued. So at least they weren't confirmed dead. So I think that's like a little hope to hold on to.
0: Until her mother is confirmed dead or alive, and until Arushi is confirmed a victim or rescued, the families will continue to hope for a miracle. It's all they can do at this point.
3: This was the end of our world news. Now the world of economy and sports.
4: Ziraat Bank is with you all around the world.

I think we now realize that we're slowly and slowly embedding AI in more parts of our life in a way that we can't really even understand it. It's writing code. It's committing code. It's going to run the electricity system. It's going to run hospitals, banks. It's embedded in the U.S. military more and more. And we're accepting of that level of autonomy. We really are on the cusp of recursive self-improvement, as it's called in AI, where AI is used to train new AI, cutting the human out entirely. You know, more and more code is being written and committed by AI systems without human supervision. All of these things mean like we are on the edge of totally losing visibility and probably control over it. So my hope is that we can do something very soon. I think the alarm bells reached the public's ears through the Hugging Face episode. That's where OpenAI had agents. They weren't even supposed to get on the internet. They were never supposed to talk to one another, but they did break out of the internet and they did talk at length to each other about how they can do things. And then to try to solve the problem, they actually committed what would be a felony if a human did it, which is break into the code base of a very sophisticated AI company in Europe called Hugging Face. And so that's, you know, I think an augur of what's to come is that they have their own objectives that are seemingly related to ours, but at some point can diverge from the goals that humans set for them. Because it's now going so fast that the researchers themselves have become terrified of it. And that's what we've seen in the last 2 or 3 weeks. It's the people who work at the companies who are coming forward. And the call is inside the house saying, like, what we're doing is risking catastrophic damage. So I think we have to take them seriously. So it doesn't have to kill us, like a robot doesn't have to kick in your door and shoot you. It has to simply destroy the systems that keep us alive in modern society. So imagine that all of those systems go down simultaneously, right? That's a mass casualty event, even in the United States, much less the developing world. So that's one way. A second way people talk about is in the next few years, someone vibe coding some kind of dangerous super virus. Again, that seems kind of preposterous. It does require

0: few links in the chain to still be created. But that's something that many people fear. Again, I just heard David Petraeus over the weekend, one of the most sober-minded of our military leaders, say we have to expect full autonomy in our weapon systems. And again, it will be driven by necessity. People in the military will say, China and Russia are doing this. They have no scruples about it. So we have to do the same or we will be defeated. And so this kind of logic of necessity will drive it. Right now, I think Washington, D.C. needs to assert its control over the industry. And they need to be regulated minimally like we do banks. So banks that have systemic risk to the financial system, we have embedded examiners there, right, making sure they don't make risky decisions. We need that for the frontier companies, OpenAI, Anthropic, Gemini, the Google product as well, you know, perhaps Meta and SpaceX AI too. So that's the minimal thing we should do.
1: So inside the companies, it'll slow the ability to produce these frontier models, probably. It'll also ensure that there's substantially more transparency into exactly what goes wrong if there is some sort of incident. And I think it'll also allow for trust between the labs to a much greater extent if people can rely on verification from these trusted third parties. I think the concept of building a superintelligence is, well, it's been likened to summoning an alien species. So I think thinking about it in terms of an alien mind that we don't fully understand is pretty terrifying, even without any concrete scenario. Probably the most important thing to take away is no matter what you're currently doing, AI is going to have probably a significant impact on your life. And it's pretty important to keep your eyes open about the direction things are heading and not necessarily leave it all up to the people that are building it, because, you know, they want engagement. The people building the technology want to have conversations with people. And in fact, it's been one of the main sticking points over the last few years has been the inability to wake people up about the danger that they're creating.
2: European shares were subdued as losses in technology stocks and another surge in oil prices weighed on investor sentiment ahead of a crucial U.S. Federal Reserve policy decision. European stock markets were largely subdued, with most major regional bourses trading lower as weakness in technology shares weighed on the broader market. Technology stocks were among the biggest losers, falling around 1.4% after leading artificial intelligence executives raised concerns over the rapid development of increasingly powerful models. Broader market sentiment was further pressured by another rise in oil prices as escalating tensions in the Middle East increased concerns over global energy supplies. Energy stocks were among the few areas to advance as most other sectors traded lower. Investors are also turning their attention to the Federal Reserve, with markets increasingly expecting a 25 basis point interest rate increase when policymakers announce their decision this week.
3: Der DAX startet schwach in die FED-Woche. Das heißt, am Mittwoch erwarten die Anleger eine Zinserhöhung der US-Notenbank FED. Das Börsengeschehen ist aktuell von relativer Ruhe geprägt. Die Anleger warten ab. Die Anleger sind nervös vor der Zinsentscheidung der US-Notenbank FED am Mittwoch und erwarten entsprechend eine Zinserhöhung.
2: The combination of higher energy costs, uncertainty over artificial intelligence development, and expectations of tighter monetary policy is keeping European investors cautious. Nigerian billionaire Aliko Dangote has launched a $1.6 billion initial public offering for his oil refinery in what is expected to become Africa's largest ever public share sale. The company is offering 4.1 billion shares at 525 naira each, with the subscription period running until October 13th. If fully subscribed, the offering would raise around 2.15 trillion naira, with the potential to increase further if investor demand exceeds the shares initially available. The IPO has been open to ordinary Nigerians, with retail investors able to participate by purchasing as few as 10 shares through digital investment platforms. Built at a cost of around $20 billion, the Dangote refinery has transformed Nigeria's fuel market since beginning operations in 2024 and reduced the country's dependence on imported petroleum products. The facility currently processes around 700,000 barrels of crude oil per day, with plans to double capacity to about 1.4 million barrels per day by 2029. Proceeds from the share sale are expected to help finance that expansion and strengthen Nigeria's position as a major refining and fuel export hub in Africa. The refinery has also benefited from supply disruptions caused by the U.S.-Iran war, which have increased demand for its jet fuel across Africa and in European markets. The offering values the refinery at around $47 billion, while Dangote has expressed confidence in strong investor demand following an earlier private placement that was heavily oversubscribed. The landmark IPO opens ownership of one of Africa's biggest industrial projects to retail investors while raising capital for the refinery's next phase of expansion. Latvia's Air Baltic has filed for Chapter 11 bankruptcy protection in the United States as surging fuel costs linked to the U.S.-Iran war deepen financial pressure on the global airline industry. The Latvian flag carrier said that the voluntary filing in New York is aimed at protecting the company from creditors while it restructures its debt and strengthens its finances. Air Baltic said that its flights will continue operating as scheduled throughout the court-supervised restructuring process. The airline has secured commitments for around 350 million euros in financing from a group of lenders to support operations while the restructuring is underway. Air Baltic had already been facing financial pressure, prompting Latvia to provide a 30 million euro state loan in April, but its liquidity position has deteriorated further as fuel costs surged. Jet fuel prices have roughly doubled during the U.S.-Iran conflict, creating what has become the airline industry's most severe crisis since the COVID-19 pandemic. Airlines with weaker balance sheets and greater exposure to volatile energy prices have been particularly vulnerable as higher fuel expenses rapidly increase operating costs. Air Baltic is the second airline casualty linked to the conflict after U.S. discount carrier Spirit Airlines collapsed in May following its failure to secure support for a bailout plan. Air Baltic's restructuring highlights the widening economic consequences of the U.S.-Iran war as elevated energy prices increasingly affect industries heavily dependent on fuel.
4: Ziraat Bank is with you all around the world.

0: Nah, when you set a standard, like I said, I think it's always natural when you go a game or two without scoring that, maybe it's a bit of a topic, but I'm in good form, I'm sharp, I'm ready. It was nice to get the first Bundesliga goal today and help the team with a win. It was an important goal in the end, and that's the most important thing. I said, when you set the standard that we set, especially over the last two seasons, you know, I think people expect it every single game you play. We broke the goal record by a lot last year, so I think people come and expect us to score four or five every game. You know, we have the capacity to do that, but ultimately it's about 3 points at this stage, and we know the way we train, the way we play, it's going to be performances that get even better, and that's our aim.
1: You know him
2: by
1: heart, so how did he develop as a personality and as a player, and how tough was it to play against him?
2: He's definitely, I'm amazed how much he's improved, you know. And that's to do with, I think he was known already for scoring goals. He was known already for sort of the head he has on his shoulders. But the version he is today, and even in the 3 years I've worked with him, so I don't think that it's because of me. I think in general, it's because of his mindset that he's just kept improving. And I'm often thinking, like, if I was playing against this version of Harry Kane,
1: how would it have been?
2: Really, really tough. Really, really, really tough. But it shows that no matter how good, how elite you are,

0: if your mentality follows, then the sky's the limit.
1: For Biden as well?
0: Yeah, absolutely. Always. Thank you.
2: It was not our best game, of course. I think we had a great start. But then we, in the second half, we struggled a little bit with 3-0. Normally we have to play with more calm, but at the end, also Levante makes it very good. The pitch, I think, was not in the best condition. It was very dry. It was not like normally how in which conditions we played normally. And the first goal we received was my fault because we want to change. And I said, oh, to Carlos, I said, Carlos, come, we wait till the next break. And then it happens. So it was my fault. So at the end, I'm happy that the team came back and scored the fourth goal. And we are happy. We are happy with this. Come on, we have a great start. And this is to celebrate a little bit. Of course, we know that there's one the next game on Wednesday, and then on Saturday also a away match on Saturday. But first, we are playing at home, and this is also our focus is on that game.
3: Yeah, at the time I hadn't totally seen it, but look, the explanation I got was, well, kind of, he wasn't interfering with play, so I just don't get it. I really don't get it. I can't understand how we're trying to help referees and putting so many layers behind them, and so many people and so many bodies and so many screens and so many wherever officers they are, to try and come up with the right decisions. And if that's how the rules are interpreted, that you're not interfering with play because you've thrown yourself at the ball 6 yards from goal and pretty much nearly touched it, which then Leicester has to react from. I just, on top of that, the line was a bit dubious where they drew the line to start with. I just, it's worrying if that's really, it is, if that's how the game's seen by those who are officiating it.
4: Last year, with 10 players, red card after 2-3 minutes. This season, again, red card, so the emotion was a little bit there. I think to win a game with 10 players is already special, but it is even more special when it's a derby, a Manchester derby, for the fans, for the club, for the players, and also for the coaching staff. Reviewing the action, I review the action immediately after the red card on the bench, and it's clear red card for Phil because it's a reaction. But you can also see in the same action Bruno action, intention. So for me, yes, it's red card for Phil, but it's also red card for Bruno.
5: Listen, that'll always be the goal. Is we want to be the highest scoring. We want to have the most wins. We want to win Super Bowls. We want to, like, that's what we do. We didn't get into this profession trying to be mediocre or average. And that's every NFL team. So that is what it is. You know, we make decisions over the course of a week. What's best for our football team to win the game? That's the most important thing, and that goes into everything that we do.
6: You want to play the perfect game. That's what we're striving for. You know, we've heard the head of Snake and Ben Johnson say he wants to be the most prolific offense, you know, in history. So it takes those attention to details, even when you score 59 points, harping on those things that you can improve on to get to that point. So we're all bought into that, and we're all trying to, you know, accomplish that. So regardless of the points, you know, out there on the board, it's about our individual execution every single play.
7: That's amazing. And then to be able to come out a game like that and have so much to clean up, it's all right. We'll take the win. 59 points is amazing. It's awesome. But should have been worse.
8: Well, look, there hasn't been a past to start, right? This is year one, so this is our first time here. I'm just proud of the guys. You saw a lot of the conviction, everything we kind of talked about. We didn't care how pretty. There's no such thing as an ugly win, right? And just find ways, and we want the ball in our hands with the game on the line. Offense did a great job with that, and look, they moved the ball a little bit defensively, but, you know, we're just going to keep putting the ball down. And so proud for those guys in the locker room. And, you know, we got a short week, and, you know, if the first win, you don't get much time to think about it, because, you know, Detroit will happen really quick.
9: Coach Joe getting his first win as an NFL head coach takes a lot of time, a lot of effort to get into a position

be able to do that. Really happy for him. Called a heck of a game. Looking down at these stats, man, our guys made some great plays. Yeah, we love chunk plays. That's how you score 36 points. You give yourself the opportunity to go score in four or five plays in a drive instead of the long, methodical, 13, 14, 15 plays. And that's also a way to win football games. So we don't want to just try to live off the chunk plays. We want to be smart, and we want to take our opportunities when they're there. But we just want to be smart with the football, which we were tonight.

Founded in 1999 in Vienna, Austria, Vakıf Bank International AG operates branches in Vienna, Frankfurt, and Cologne, as well as a representative office in Budapest, employing 73 staff members. The bank plays a significant role in strengthening economic relations and foreign trade between Turkey, Austria, and Germany. It primarily focuses on financing the commercial activities of its corporate clients and investing in bonds. With a strong capital and liquidity structure, the bank reached a total asset size of €991 million by the end of 2024. Thanks to its strong brand recognition, it serves approximately 13,000 customers across a broad base.

I would like to come to my attention.

0: prices continue to rise as concerns over supply disruptions persist after attacks on Saudi energy infrastructure left its east-west pipeline offline and cast doubt on efforts to ease shipping risks in the Gulf. U.S. President Donald Trump once again claims that Iran wants to make a deal, but adds that he will determine whether or not the United States chooses to engage. Foreign Minister Hakan Fidan reaffirmed Turkey's commitment to Syria's unity, stability and prosperity after a two-day visit to Damascus, where talks also focused on President Erdogan's planned visit to Syrian capital. Across Gaza, Palestinians are using wood, mud, fabric and other makeshift materials to rebuild homes and businesses amid widespread destruction and the absence of large-scale construction.
1: Turkish Foreign Minister Hakan Fidan met his Syrian counterpart Assad.

0: al-Shaibani in Damascus as Turkey and Syria move to deepen cooperation in what both sides described as a rapidly advancing strategic partnership. The Turkish foreign minister said that the talks covered preparations for Turkish President Recep Tayyip Erdogan's planned first visit to Syria since the end of Assad regime.
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0: The ministers also strongly criticized Israel's military actions in Syria, with Fidan describing Israel as the biggest obstacle to the country's stability and pointing to the attack on the Abu al-Duhur military base as the latest example.
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0: Later in his visit, Fidan was received by Syrian President Ahmed al-Shara in Damascus. The meeting with al-Shara followed Fidan's talks and joint news conference with Syrian Foreign Minister Assad al-Shaibani.
4: Now, this was a really important visit, and we are going to deep delve into the situation. Dr. Mehmet Çelik, editorial coordinator of Daily Sabah, is with us as always. Thank you so much for joining
5: Thank
4: us.
5: You very much.
4: Well, we had an important visit from the Turkish foreign minister, Hakan Fidan, to Damascus after years of conflict and war in Syria. Now we are seeing a diplomatic process to finally happen. How important is that?
5: Well, I think it's, since the revolution took place about 2 years ago and the toppling down of the Assad regime, Turkey has been very engaged in Syria rebuilding process because the country was under, you know, the country faced the challenge of wars not only at an infrastructure level, but also at an institutional level. That post-conflict reconstruction needs to be very speedy. So the fact that Turkey is very engaged, it doesn't only help Syria rebuild itself with regards to dams and bridges and roads and infrastructure, but also institutionally, Turkey is there to help Syria rebuild itself. In addition to that, I think this diplomatic engagement is also facilitating Syria's legitimization in the international arena. Syria is seen now as a legit Syrian government is seen now as a legitimate actor in the international community, and I think this is one of the key issues that had to be done after Assad regime was eliminated from the picture. Now, I think what is at the background of all these, what is also important is that in the

0: face of instability in the region, especially triggered by Israel, Turkey is trying to not only engage with Syria through this diplomatic talks or diplomatic visits, but also Turkey is at work with Syria to rebuild a security architecture, not only for the Syrian government or Syrian state, but a security architecture that will have implication for the region as well. What do we mean by that? In very recent days, the SDF has announced that they will integrate into the Syrian army. They have said on the paper that they are laying down arms, but now a big test is starting for this process, whether this will actually materialize, whether this will be translated into some concrete results, and on the field that will actually be implemented. It is something that we need to see. But at the moment, the fact that that political consensus has been reached, it's a huge step for Syria rebuilding as a unified entity, as an actor that has minimized fragmentation risks. But at the same time, while Turkey is trying to rebuild Syria, be there for Syrians to establish themselves as a legitimate actor, while Turkey is trying to push for establishing that secure Syria, at the same time, there's another actor that seeks to instill instability in Syria, and that is, of course, Israel trying to not only occupy southern Syria, but also tries to move up that, expand that occupation, tries to instill and instigate some sort of divisions among the different groups within the Syrian society. And I think this is a big danger, because when the Syrian government, Syrian state, and Syrians in general, they're trying to reestablish themselves as a unified society, that risk of fragmentation is being triggered by Israel. And the fact that, you know, they're doing this by occupation, it also further, I think, opens door for emergence of new terror threats. And Mr. Fidan touched upon that when he said, you know, if Israel continues this instigation, then it can lead to emergence of new groups like Daesh, for example. And I think this is a huge risk. But I think, you know, with Turkey's very mature diplomatic muscle, Turkey's security engagement in Syria, Turkey's human-to-human, people-to-people engagement with Syria, I think it has created a very strong front in face of that motivation that seeks to fragment Syrians. And I think a big part of that is the terror-free Turkey initiative that seeks to establish a terror-free region beyond just handling this terrorism issue within Turkey's border. When we say terror-free Turkey initiative, of course, it covers Syria, northern Syria, as well as the PKK was present in northern Syria through YPG, and it is present in Iraq as well, right? And also Iran, even under different acronyms. So this terror-free Turkey initiative is, in a way, while it seeks to bring stability, it also recreates a new security mechanism, new security architecture that will protect that stability. And I think this is very important, because legitimization of state actors will close the doors for all the non-state actors and also proxies of different imperialist projects that have been in our geography for more than 4 or 5 decades. So I think when that is established, when that picture becomes a clear one, when that picture is complete, we will have a very stable Syria. We will have a very stable Iraq. And if you have that stability, then you open doors for integration, you open doors for cooperation, you open doors for economic activity and trade activity, then ultimately can bring prosperity for the peoples of this region that have suffered for a long time from this instability, from the conflict. I mean, we'll look at Iraq, it's still trying to rebuild itself. Yeah. Syria had to deal with a civil war for more than 14, 15 years. Now we have Iran in the picture. So when we look at the source of instability in this region, we see that there is one actor, and that is, you know, not a very apparent actor that seeks to bring that instability. Why? Because through that instability, they expand territorially. Through that expansion, they try to materialize this vision that they have for the region. And I think it becomes a very strong and a foundational, fundamental duty for the people of the region that that unity is established among themselves to close all the doors or shut the doors to actors that seeks to create tensions between the people of the region. And I think that Syria integration for the YPG or the SDF is—it's going to be a big test whether this door will be shut permanently or whether that will just that integration will actually just be something that was put on the paper, but didn't really reflect on the field.
1: Well, when we melt all of these in a pot, it is really, really important what you said, that the solution of the SDF, the situation that is unfolding in the Middle East every day today, having concrete neighbors who we can rely on is important. But neighborhood is not that easy always, at least. We know that this is what is happening in the east of Turkey, but also in the west of Turkey, we also have a conflict. It's not much of a conflict that as it is happening in the east, but there is a verbal situation and a that has been going on for a while between Greece and Turkey, between Greece and Greece, actually, as we put it. But the statements that is coming from the Greece and just militarizing the demilitarized islands and making statements that doesn't necessarily add up with one another. This is actually affecting the diplomatic relationship between the two countries, isn't it? What would you say about the latest developments on that and with the statements that President Erdogan has made coming back from Kazakhstan that was really important highlights in there?
0: So I think, I think when we talk about this region and when we refer to Middle East, we portray this picture as if there's always conflict. There wasn't always conflict in our region. Right. So I think that language matters. Yeah. This region wasn't always a region that was full of conflicts and full of tensions and everybody's fighting against one another. This isn't the case. When the imperialists came and instilled fragmentation amongst our divisions and divide and rule, basically a policy, then, of course, conflict emerged. Right.
1: Even the name Middle East.
0: The name Middle East itself is an imperialist project.
1: Yeah, it's a colonized word.
0: The term itself is, I think, problematic. Yeah. Nevertheless, so when we first of all, I think we need to seek the root cause of the problem. Why is there conflict in this region? Why do we have Strait of Hormuz blockaded right now? Why is there a problem in Bab el-Mandeb right now? Why is there a conflict amongst Yemenis themselves? Why is there a conflict in Libya? Why is there a conflict in the East Med? Or why is there a conflict in Horn of Africa? Were these regions inherently conflict-ridden regions? No. So I think the language and looking at diving deeper into the cause of the problem is something that we need to investigate. And for the moment, when we look at the efforts in Syria, for example, that they try to rebuild themselves, we see that there is an actor that tries to block that effort. Mm-hmm. Same with East Med. When we look at Eastern Mediterranean region, do we want cooperation with Greece or do we want tensions with Greece? And when I say we, of course, I'm referring to Turkey. But I think beyond that, we need to look at who is using Greece for their own interest and trigger them or put them against Turkey. Whose project is this? Who benefits from this project? Okay, let's look at the Greece situation. I think when we look at Greece situation, we have to tackle it with a deeper understanding. First of all, when we look at the developments in our region, when we look at the developments in Europe and how Europe is trying to deal with the perceived threat of Russia, when Europe is trying to reestablish itself in terms of its security architecture in the absence of the United States, when we look at the rivalry between China.

0: United States, Russia, where does Europe stand, right? In the face of all these global developments, Greece is trying to find itself a place. What kind of place? In a place that will still be able to come out as a strong actor in Europe, because we know the size of Greece, its military capacity, its industrial capacity is very limited. Actually, many Europeans have described Greece for a very long time as a burden economically, at the very least. Nevertheless, I think when we look at, let's say, the Russian expansion or Russian aims in the East Med, how the United States wants to minimize that influence in the East Med. When we look at the energy issues, how Israel wants to become a hegemon or wants to be a big player in the East Med, and how they use Greece, how they instrumentalize Greece as an airbase, basically, or the Greek Cypriot administration allowing them to act, to use them for that purpose. We see that while Greece is trying to find its place in this international equation, it becomes very vulnerable at the same time. Mm-hmm. One day we see them buying so many aircrafts from France while their economy is also suffering, and they can't even, there's a lot of criticism from the Greek public. Yeah. when they're saying their economy is suffering and they can't pay for the basic services at some sectors, they're going and militarizing themselves. That's one thing. On the other hand, Greece very recently with the Achilles Shield military purchase or air defense systems, they are buying an air defense system, they're saying, for some, $3.1 billion from Israelis. But who is going to have the actual control of that? It is Israelis. So the Greece doesn't even have the capacity, will not even have the control mechanism when it comes to using that system itself. So the button will be held by not Greeks. I think there is a big criticism that comes from that. But why is all this accepted by the Greeks? Because I think for the long-term projects in the region, we see that two axes are being shaped. On the one hand, there is what I call the axis of stability, which is, Mecca Pact was one of them, one of the, I think, pillars of that axis that seeks to establish stability within our region and bring cooperation that ultimately could bring prosperity for everyone in this region. On the other hand, we see actors that seek to only maximize their own interests at the expense of, even eliminating peoples from this region. And we saw that with the Gaza genocide. So Greece is aligning itself, unfortunately, with the second option. And there is a huge disconnect between the Greek government's this policy that they are following and the Greek public opinion. Greek public opinion traditionally is very pro-Palestine, right? So there is a big disconnect. And also, cooperation with Turkey will only benefit Greece if Greeks accept that there is a reality about Turkish Cypriots. There is a reality about Turkish interests in the East Med and the Aegean. There is, an approach that we can employ that will benefit both of us with a win-win and mutually respecting one another's interests. I think there will be no problem. Of course, there is some historical differences. Of course, there is some areas that are harder to tackle when it comes, when it comes to how to deal with them, how to overcome these disagreements. Mm-hmm. But for now, we can even put them and freeze them on the shelf, right?
1: Sure.
0: And move on to the areas we can cooperate. Look at the visa-free travel between for the Turkish citizen to some of the islands.
1: Yeah.
0: It contributes hugely to Greek tourism there, right?
1: Obviously.
0: So I think who benefits from that? We benefit from it, Turks and the Greeks. I think the biggest problem, again, is the interference of the third parties into Turkey-Greek relationship and Greek allowing that to happen. Greek side is

0: warmer waters. I mean, what is the purpose of going to, you know, one of the islands and posing with the military? And they are saying that that military presence there should be only to establish a public order. I mean, the people, the soldiers that we saw there in the islands are not the type of soldiers that you pose with for public, for just simple public order in the islands. This is something that's beyond that. With that picture, what is Greece trying to say? Is it going to compete with an arm race against Turkey? I think that's a little bit difficult for Greece to do. But at the same time, it is saying that, look, we that language is being used for consumption of the public opinion as the elections are emerging. But at the same time, I think it aligns itself with those who see Turkey as rising political and military influence in the region as a threat for themselves.
1: Obviously. Thank you so much for that take. It is really important to talk about the public opinion and also the political stance of the moment, because this is really different than one another. Thank you so much. Well, we have one more aspect about what is happening in the Middle East, and it's oil prices. Oil prices rose again this week as the market reacted to news that talks about Strait of Hormuz had been cancelled.
2: Shipping traffic at the Strait of Hormuz dwindled further at the start of this week after attacks intensified in the Middle East, shipping data showed. Commodity vessel transits at Hormuz totaled 4 on Monday, down from 10 during the previous day, preliminary data from Kpler showed on Tuesday. Two dry bulk carriers exited the waterway, including one laden and one ballast vessel, while two oil tankers entered the strait, both in ballast mode. The figures exclude some vessels that might have crossed the strait with their automatic identification system transponders turned off to avoid detection. Iranian news agency Fars reported on Monday, citing Iran's Islamic Revolutionary Guard Corps, that an oil tanker exploded and caught fire after colliding with mines in the Strait of Hormuz, without saying when the incident occurred. Also on Monday, Gulf Arab states postponed planned talks with Iran to discuss possible agreements on the Strait of Hormuz in a setback for diplomatic efforts to end the conflict and its impact on global oil supplies. Yemen's Houthis on Monday said they fired dozens of missiles and drones at a military airbase in Khamis Mushaid in southern Saudi Arabia, targeting aircraft hangars, radar systems, runways, and ammunition depots in retaliation for Saudi airstrikes in Yemen. In the Bab el-Mandeb Strait, 21 commodity vessels transited on Monday, Kpler data showed, down from 28 during the previous day. Before the Iran war started on February 28th, the Strait of Hormuz typically handled about 125 large commercial vessels per day, including tankers, gas carriers, bulkers, and container vessels, accounting for some 20% of the world's daily crude oil and liquefied natural gas supply.
1: Now we are going to deep delve into what it seems to be the economic part of the conflict. And we have Javed Rana on the line. Javed, thank you so much once again for joining us.
3: Thank you, Elif.
1: Well, as we had a news package that you may have heard about, we have been talking about the aspects, the economic aspects of the situation that is unfolding in the Middle East for a while. Yesterday, we were mentioning it with you, but in the military way. So I want to ask you about the economic part of the situation, because what is happening in Strait of Hormuz has been affecting the oil prices for a while now, even from the start of the conflict. So right now, the prices are going up and up every day. How is it affecting the region?
3: I think the effects of the this crisis in the Middle East is coming down very hard on the common people. I think in almost in every country, more particularly in Asian countries, the prices have gone up. It's a skyrocketing. Inflation has gone up. And there are fears now that the global economic picture is going to go from bad to the worst in years to come because of the effects of what is happening in the Strait of the Hormuz and what is happening in the Bab el-Mandeb. So I think the broader picture is that the at least 80% of energy supplies of Asian countries that sails through the Strait of the Hormuz. And then we know it has been blocked by and large. Let's not get into what Americans have been saying, that they have managed

0: to unblock it. That's not true. So I think because of these reasons, Asian countries are certainly, maybe partly, there, maybe in parts of Asian countries, there may be some kind of famine. But again, what is more important is that the global economy is going to undergo recession. There is going to be perhaps more inflation, and there may be famine-like conditions, not only in Asian countries, but also across the region. But again, we do not see any resolution to this bigger crisis evolving in the Middle East anytime soon in future. And I think now we can safely predict that in years to come, more particularly in 2027, I think the poverty in line is going to further below, it's going to slip. And this means that there will be more poverty in these countries. This means that the Asian countries, more particularly the third world countries all across the world, there is a greater possibility that they are going to seek more IMF bailout packages, which is going to be more a disaster, given the fact that whenever IMF come up with some kind of bailout package, that means higher the interest rate, that means more unemployment, that means the less economic activity, that means the less GDP growth. So all these factors are essentially leading towards a kind of now a broader poverty line that is occurring in the region.
1: Well, Javed, as you have mentioned, the poor is getting poorer as it unfolds, as sad as it is. So we have been talking about the region, but we also talk about Gaza as well. I want to ask you about the latest developments in the region to you too. As you have known, the blockade continues and the attacks has been continuing as well, with the Strait of Hormuz being a sole economic problem for the other countries. We know the blockade in Gaza has been swept under the rug for many because of the optics that we are seeing right now. So what is your take as a journalist, as someone who goes through this news back and forth, as I know, what is your take on the situation at the moment?
0: I think all that is happening now in the Middle East, what is happening in the state of Hormuz, what is happening in Bab al-Mandab, and the war between Lebanon and Israel, and then genocide in Gaza, I think these are all interconnected. And this Iran war has deeply connected with the what was happening in Gaza. I'm talking about the last year when the genocide was at a larger scale. So I think we have to see, as long as this Gaza's crisis, genocide is not brought to an end, as long as there is no some kind of a settlement on Palestinian issue, I don't think these war theaters from one to another in the Middle East, that those can be brought to an end. Now we have seen that there are at least 4 to 5 live war theaters in the Middle East. Some are smaller in nature, others are the bigger in one. We know the bigger one is between Iran and the USA, and then we have seen now Houthis in Yemen fighting with Saudi Arabia through internationally recognized government in Yemen. And then we have seen that Israel is conducting genocide, though in a slow pace in Gaza. And then there is in a very systematic manner, there's also some kind of war going on in the occupied West Bank, where the Palestinians are being, from where the Palestinians are being expelled, their houses are being demolished, and their agriculture land is being occupied. And what does that really mean? That the grand project of Israel to expand its territory within the already occupied Palestinian territories and outside the Palestinian territory is still on, because the more crisis is there in the Middle East, that means the more help is coming for the apartheid Israel to expand its territory. Now the world is not focusing what is happening in the occupied West Bank, because their focus is more on the energy crisis. Their focus is more on what is happening in the Strait of Hormuz, in the Bab al-Mandab. I think those bigger war theaters, and let's not also forget the bigger war theater between Ukraine and Russia. All these war theaters have led to ignore of what is happening in Gaza and what is happening in the occupied West Bank and East Jerusalem. The bigger troubling part right now is that the Saudi Arabia essentially have committed

0: today, I would call it a geostrategic blunder, because of which I think the situation is worsening now. Given the fact that Saudi Arabia was the one which breached the ceasefire agreement with the Houthis, I think that has led to a bigger crisis. The Houthis in Yemen, they have managed to take over more than 5,000 square kilometer territory. By and large, they have taken over the entire Red Sea coastal line. By and large, they have taken over the coastal line along with the Bab al-Mandab. So this means that the now Houthis have consolidated their position. They can essentially block any commercial vessels with energy supplies. So this does not bode well for the peace across the region. And there is no viable solution in sight. Americans have straight away declined to help Saudi Arabia, because no one is willing to help Saudi Arabia if they are just inviting a war on their own. And similarly, there has been unfair criticism against Pakistan and Turkey that they are not helping Saudi Arabia. They should have done under the defense pact. But again, let me say here that I don't think this defense pact can be activated when the Saudi Arabia itself opted for this war. And we can recall many episodes, similar episode in the past, that NATO countries helped Americans after 9/11, because the USA apparently was attacked by Al-Qaeda. And then NATO opted not to be along with Americans when it attacked in 2003 against on Iraq. And in a similar fashion, in two war launched against Iran, the NATO countries did not support the USA, because it was aggression on the part of the American. And I think in similar fashion, there was a ceasefire agreement between Houthis and the Saudis, which was by and large was complied with from 2022 till now. But that has been breached. And I don't understand what made Saudi Arabia to breach that agreement. Was Saudi Arabia advised by the apartheid state behind the scene, because they have behind the scene good, I would call it some kind of undiplomatic channels. They have a communication network. There is a possibility, you can't rule that out. And then the possibility of Americans advising Saudi Arabia, it cannot be ruled out. So I think if Saudi Arabia's are in a big time, in a bigger mess now. How they will come out of it, this is anybody's guess now.
1: Well, Mehmet, you had a question for Javed, right?
2: Yeah, actually, with Javed, hello. You witnessed and you followed Pakistan's mediator role between the United States and Iran. But those talks have largely, didn't actually materialize, and they've largely failed so far, or there's a lot of back and forths. Now that Iran is trying to meet the GCC countries, is there a role for Pakistan there? Because they were supposed to meet in Oman at the beginning of this week. But again, this has been postponed, after Saudi Arabia said it needs to be postponed. Is there any type of role that or mediation that Pakistan is conducting at the moment to find some sort of middle ground? Because I think there's efforts that GCC countries and Iran are trying to find some sort of working platform, as they acknowledge that, at the end of the day, they will be left alone together in this region, and they somehow need to find a way forward. Is there Pakistani involvement in this new dynamic development?
0: I think meaningfully, for the time being, there is no mediating role that Pakistan is playing between Gulf states and Iran on the question of the state of the Hormuz. But I think there is a likelihood that Pakistan's role could possibly be there. But I think that stage has not reached to this point. Now that we are all facing new crises in the state, in the Bab al-Mandab, and I think Saudis are far more focused on that. But again, right now the problem is that the Pakistan feels very frustrated with the Americans, because many a times Donald Trump directly called up Pakistan's military chief, and he wanted him to go to Tehran and to find some kind of a settlement. whenever Pakistan

0: made some diplomatic grounds for some kind of a settlement. The very next day, or maybe after a couple of days, the Americans launched airstrikes against Iran. I think now the situation has reached to a point where Pakistan is unwilling to actively pursue a kind of a diplomatic agenda it was pursuing before. And the reason being is the arbitrary nature of President Donald Trump. He says something else in the morning, and he's got altogether a different mindset before he goes to the bed. And then his public posturing, public statements, has been derailing the talks. And I think with that in the context, we can have a different approach when it comes to the Gulf states and their possible resumption of talks on Strait of Hormuz with Iran. The reason being is that at the end of the day, this crisis has to be settled down regionally, not with the Americans' intervention. That is the biggest hurdle, because at the end of the day, the Americans would leave this region, and these are the neighboring countries of Iran who will have to sort it out. And my understanding is that somehow or the other, this crisis can be resolved. But now the bigger challenge has occurred, and that challenge is in the Bab al-Mandab, with the Houthis gaining a lot of territorial grounds, and Saudis are conducting hundreds of airstrikes against them. As long as this new war theater is not brought to an end through negotiations, I don't think there would be a meaningful negotiation between Gulf states and Iran on the Strait of the Hormuz. But again, these are the now crises where Iran has a clear edge. I think Iran, through Houthis and directly also, is going to come up with more demands, which means these edge, the territorial edge that Houthis have in the Red Sea, I think that has emboldened Iran, that has given more strength, political strength, to Houthis, and they are going to harden their stance. Now, I think these talks, whenever those are held, I think that is going to be very tough for the Gulf states, more particularly for the Saudi Arabia, because Saudi Arabia, as I pointed out earlier on, they have been committing blunders one after the others. They have not learned from their own brief history from 2015 till 2022, and that war theater in the Yemen did not produce any tangible result in favor of Saudi Arabia. It only led to the killing of hundreds of thousands of people. It only led to the cause famine in Yemen. And then this ceasefire agreement had happened out of long drawn negotiations. Now those talks, everything has been derailed. And let's see how Saudis will come out of this mess. But certainly Pakistan and Turkey, they are coming under pressure from the Saudi Arabia. Saudi Arabia is expecting a lot more than these two countries can do. Pakistan and Turkey, they are very matured politically, and they understand that the fighting with an insurgency is very difficult. And Pakistan and Turkey cannot afford ending up in long-drawn insurgency in Yemen at a time, more particularly when Turkey has been struggling hard to unite the Muslim Ummah. And we have seen that what is happening in Syria, with all these militant groups are being integrated, and credit goes to the Turkey. And in a similar fashion, I think this defense pact, this trilateral defense pact, credit goes to Turkey. It has been struggling behind the scene. And my understanding is that the Egypt, Qatar, Kuwait, all these Gulf states, at the end of the day, hopefully they will be part of a greater military alliance. And that everybody knows that the real enemy is apartheid Israel, and Houthis and Iran, they are the irritants. They can be handled. Once a bigger challenge, which is in form of apartheid Israel, that is tackled. And I think for that, I don't think that both Pakistan and Turkey would be spending their energies on a war which will not produce any tangible result for Saudi Arabia.
1: Well, thank you, Javed. Thank you for answering our questions and joining us here on A-News on Turkey's diplomacy. Well, thank you so much for joining us, Mr. Mehmet Çelik, as well. We are going to conclude the Turkey's diplomacy section of A-News for today, but stay tuned for more on A-News for the new hour.

0: I think we now realize that we're slowly and slowly embedding AI in more parts of our life in a way that we can't really even understand it. It's writing code. It's committing code. It's going to run the electricity system. It's going to run hospitals, banks. It's embedded in the U.S. military more and more. And we're accepting of that level of autonomy. We really are on the cusp of recursive self-improvement, as it's called in AI, where AI is used to train new AI, cutting the human out entirely. You know, more and more code is being written and committed by AI systems without human supervision. All of these things mean like we are on the edge of totally losing visibility and probably control over it. So my hope is that we could do something very soon. I think the alarm bells reached the public's ears through the Hugging Face episode. That's where OpenAI had agents. They weren't even supposed to get on the internet. They were never supposed to talk to one another, but they did break out of the internet and they did talk at length to each other about how they can do things. And then to try to solve the problem, they actually committed to what would be a felony if a human did it, which is break into the code base of a very sophisticated AI company in Europe called Hugging Face. And so that's, you know, I think an augur of what's to come is that they have their own objectives that are seemingly related to ours, but at some point can diverge from the goals that humans set for them. Because it's now going so fast that the researchers themselves have become terrified of it. And that's what we've seen in the last 2 or 3 weeks. It's the people who work at the companies who are coming forward. And the call is inside the house saying, like, what we're doing is risking catastrophic damage. So I think we have to take them seriously. So it doesn't have to kill us, like a robot doesn't have to kick in your door and shoot you. It has to simply destroy the systems that keep us alive in modern society. So imagine that all of those systems go down simultaneously, right? That's a mass casualty event, even in the United States, much less the developing world. So that's one way. A second way people talk about is in the next few years, someone vibe coding some kind of dangerous super virus. Again, that seems kind of preposterous. It does require a few links in the chain to still be created, but that's something that many people fear. Again, I just heard David Petraeus over the weekend, one of the most sober-minded of our military leaders, say we have to expect full autonomy in our weapon systems. And again, it will be driven by necessity. People in the military will say, China and Russia are doing this. They have no scruples about it. So we have to do the same or we will be defeated. And so this kind of logic of necessity will drive it. I think Washington, D.C. needs to assert its control over the industry. And they need to be regulated minimally like we do banks. So banks that have systemic risk to the financial system, we have embedded examiners there, right, making sure they don't make risky decisions. We need that for the frontier companies, OpenAI, Anthropic, Gemini, the Google product as well, you know, perhaps Meta and SpaceX AI too. So that's the minimal thing we should do.
1: So inside the companies, it'll slow the ability to produce these frontier models, probably. It'll also ensure that there's a substantially more transparency into exactly what goes wrong if there is some sort of incident. And I think it'll also allow for trust between the labs to a much greater extent if people can rely on verification from these trusted third parties. I think the concept of building a superintelligence is, well, it's been likened to summoning an alien species. So I think thinking about it in terms of an alien mind that we don't fully understand is pretty terrifying, even without any concrete scenario. Probably the most important thing to take away is no matter what you're currently doing, AI is going to have probably a significant impact on your life. And it's pretty important to keep your eyes open about the direction things are heading and not necessarily leave it all up to the people that are building it, because, you know, they want engagement. The people building the technology want to have conversations with people. And in fact, it's been one of the main sticking points over the last few years has been the inability to

0: wake people up about the danger that they're creating.
1: European shares were subdued as losses in technology stocks and another surge in oil prices weighed on investor sentiment ahead of a crucial U.S. Federal Reserve policy decision. European stock markets were largely subdued, with most major regional bourses trading lower as weakness in technology shares weighed on the broader market. Technology stocks were among the biggest losers, falling around 1.4% after leading artificial intelligence executives raised concerns over the rapid development of increasingly powerful models. Broader market sentiment was further pressured by another rise in oil prices as escalating tensions in the Middle East increased concerns over global energy supplies. Energy stocks were among the few areas to advance as most other sectors traded lower. Investors are also turning their attention to the Federal Reserve, with markets increasingly expecting a 25 basis point interest rate increase when policymakers announce their decision this week.
2: Der DAX startet schwach in die FED-Woche. 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
1: The combination of higher energy costs, uncertainty over artificial intelligence development, and expectations of tighter monetary policy is keeping European investors cautious. Nigerian billionaire Aliko Dangote has launched a $1.6 billion initial public offering for his oil refinery in what is expected to become Africa's largest ever public share sale. The company is offering 4.1 billion shares at 525 naira each, with the subscription period running until October 13th. If fully subscribed, the offering would raise around 2.15 trillion naira, with the potential to increase further if investor demand exceeds the shares initially available. The IPO has been open to ordinary Nigerians, with retail investors able to participate by purchasing as few as 10 shares through digital investment platforms. Built at a cost of around $20 billion, the Dangote refinery has transformed Nigeria's fuel market since beginning operations in 2024 and reduced the country's dependence on imported petroleum products. The facility currently processes around 700,000 barrels of crude oil per day, with plans to double capacity to about 1.4 million barrels per day by 2029. Proceeds from the share sale are expected to help finance that expansion and strengthen Nigeria's position as a major refining and fuel export hub in Africa. The refinery has also benefited from supply disruptions caused by the U.S.-Iran war, which have increased demand for its jet fuel across Africa and in European markets. The offering values the refinery at around $47 billion, while Dangote has expressed confidence in strong investor demand following an earlier private placement that was heavily oversubscribed. The landmark IPO opens ownership of one of Africa's biggest industrial projects to retail investors while raising capital for the refinery's next phase of expansion. Latvia's Air Baltic has filed for Chapter 11 bankruptcy protection in the United States as surging fuel costs linked to the U.S.-Iran war deepen financial pressure on the global airline industry. The Latvian flag carrier said that the voluntary filing in New York is aimed at protecting the company from creditors while it restructures its debt and strengthens its finances. Air Baltic said that its flights will continue operating as scheduled throughout the court-supervised restructuring process. The airline has secured commitments for around 350 million euros in financing from a group of lenders to support operations while the restructuring is underway. Air Baltic had already been facing financial pressure, prompting Latvia to provide a 30 million euro state loan in April, but its liquidity position has deteriorated further as fuel costs

0: urged. Jet fuel prices have roughly doubled during the U.S.-Iran conflict, creating what has become the airline industry's most severe crisis since the COVID-19 pandemic. Airlines with weaker balance sheets and greater exposure to volatile energy prices have been particularly vulnerable as higher fuel expenses rapidly increase operating costs. AirBaltic is the second airline casualty linked to the conflict after U.S. discount carrier Spirit Airlines collapsed in May following its failure to secure support for a bailout plan. AirBaltic's restructuring highlights the widening economic consequences of the U.S.-Iran war as elevated energy prices increasingly affect industries heavily dependent on fuel.
1: Zirat Bank is with you all around the world.

Greetings, I'm Jamal Nashida. You're watching ENews News Hour live from Istanbul. Let's take a look at our top stories. Global energy supply concerns are deepening as escalating attacks threaten shipping through the Strait of Hormuz. Saudi Arabia's vital oil infrastructure and key routes around Yemen and the Red Sea. Turkey's industry and technology minister Mehmet Fatih Kocur said that Ankara will launch a lunar spacecraft in the early months of 2027. Analysts warn the growing public alarm about the potential danger posed by AI has reached new heights, in particular in the United States.

Iran's Islamic Revolutionary Guard says it has shot down a second MQ-1 drone in airspace east of the Strait of Hormuz, according to the semi-official Mehr News Agency.

Shipping traffic at the Strait of Hormuz dwindled further at the start of this week after attacks intensified in the Middle East, shipping data showed. Commodity vessel transits at Hormuz totaled 4 on Monday, down from 10 during the previous day, preliminary data from Kpler showed on Tuesday. Two dry bulk carriers exited the waterway, including one laden and one ballast vessel, while two oil tankers entered the strait, both in ballast mode. The figures exclude some vessels that might have crossed the strait.

0: with their automatic identification system transponders turned off to avoid detection. Iranian news agency Fars reported on Monday, citing Iran's Islamic Revolutionary Guard Corps, that an oil tanker exploded and caught fire after colliding with mines in the Strait of Hormuz, without saying when the incident occurred. Also on Monday, Gulf Arab states postponed planned talks with Iran to discuss possible agreements on the Strait of Hormuz, in a setback for diplomatic efforts to end the conflict and its impact on global oil supplies. Yemen's Houthis on Monday said they fired dozens of missiles and drones at a military airbase in Khamis Mushaid in southern Saudi Arabia, targeting aircraft hangars, radar systems, runways, and ammunition depots in retaliation for Saudi airstrikes in Yemen. In the Bab el-Mandeb Strait, 21 commodity vessels transited on Monday, Kepler data showed, down from 28 during the previous day. Before the Iran war started on February 28th, the Strait of Hormuz typically handled about 125 large commercial vessels per day, including tankers, gas carriers, bulkers, and container vessels, accounting for some 20% of the world's daily crude oil and liquefied natural gas supply.
1: Oil prices rose again this week as the market reacted to the news that talks about the Strait of Hormuz had been canceled.
0: Shipping traffic at the Strait of Hormuz dwindled further at the start of this week after attacks intensified in the Middle East, shipping data showed. Commodity vessel transits at Hormuz totaled 4 on Monday, down from 10 during the previous day, preliminary data from Kepler showed on Tuesday. Two dry bulk carriers exited the waterway, including one laden and one ballast vessel, while two oil tankers entered the strait, both in ballast mode. The figures exclude some vessels that might have crossed the strait with their automatic identification system transponders turned off to avoid detection. Iranian news agency Fars reported on Monday, citing Iran's Islamic Revolutionary Guard Corps, that an oil tanker exploded and caught fire after colliding with mines in the Strait of Hormuz, without saying when the incident occurred. Also on Monday, Gulf Arab states postponed planned talks with Iran to discuss possible agreements on the Strait of Hormuz, in a setback for diplomatic efforts to end the conflict and its impact on global oil supplies. Yemen's Houthis on Monday said they fired dozens of missiles and drones at a military airbase in Khamis Mushaid in southern Saudi Arabia, targeting aircraft hangars, radar systems, runways, and ammunition depots in retaliation for Saudi airstrikes in Yemen. In the Bab el-Mandeb Strait, 21 commodity vessels transited on Monday, Kepler data showed, down from 28 during the previous day. Before the Iran war started on February 28th, the Strait of Hormuz typically handled about 125 large commercial vessels per day, including tankers, gas carriers, bulkers, and container vessels, accounting for some 20% of the world's daily crude oil and liquefied natural gas supply.
1: Iran's top security official Mohsen Rezai said on Monday night that there will be no negotiations until Iran's conditions are fulfilled, while the U.S. president left the door open with a post on his social media Truth.
0: U.S. President Donald Trump said on Monday that Tehran wants to make a deal quickly and badly, and that Washington could resume negotiations. The failing nation of Iran wants to make a deal, quickly and badly. I will determine whether or not the USA will choose to engage, the concept of which we are open to, Trump wrote on Truth Social. In a separate post, Trump said that oil is flowing through the Strait of Hormuz, and that countries of the world should and will reimburse the U.S. after the war with Iran is over. He said on Sunday that he expects the war to end this year, possibly after midterm elections due in November. In response to Trump's latest remarks, Secretary of Iran's Supreme National Security Council Mohsen Rezaei said early Tuesday in a post on social media platform X that Iran will not negotiate with the United States unless its conditions are met. Don't get distracted by the U.S. president's mixed signals, from no negotiations to we're ready to talk. The stakes around oil and the straits have changed.

0: changed. Damage control won't stop what's coming, Rezaie wrote. No talks until Iran's conditions are met. Period, he stressed. On Monday, Iran's foreign ministry spokesman Esmail Baghaei reiterated at a press conference that the U.S. must stop its illegal and interventionist actions against Iran, compensate for the crimes it has committed, and halt the sanctions and the economic war it has launched. As long as the U.S. insists on continuing its aggressive actions, the naval blockade, and other measures that violate international law, Iran will continue all actions necessary in response, Baghaei said. He also dismissed U.S. allegations that Iran attacked Saudi Arabia's east-west pipeline from Iraqi territory last week, which has forced the crucial oil conduit to shut down. The fact that under these circumstances, the U.S. keeps fabricating a lie in order to exacerbate divisions between the countries of the region is one of the consequences of the issues that exist in our region, the spokesman said. On June 18th, the United States and Iran signed a Memorandum of Understanding, MOU, on ending the war in the region on all fronts, including Lebanon. Under the MOU, they were scheduled to hold negotiations for a final agreement within a period of 60 days, which ended on August 17th, but the talks' fate remains unclear following a series of recent escalations between the two countries.
1: The United Nations warned of effects of rising hostilities in Yemen and called on all sides of the conflict to exercise restraint and diplomacy.
2: The Coordination of Humanitarian Affairs warns that hostilities are forcing people to flee their homes, driving civilian casualties and putting already stretched humanitarian operations under growing pressure. At least 18,000 households, or 125,000 people, have been displaced since the start of the month. The toll on civilians is increasing. Between September 1st and today, our colleagues at the UN Human Rights Office have verified 40 civilian casualties, 8 people killed and 32 others injured. Women and children account for half of those killed and more than half of those injured. We and our humanitarian partners continue to respond despite extremely difficult operating conditions. As of September 12th, they have provided aid to thousands of households, but supplies are critically low and funding is falling short of needs. Humanitarian access and movement remain severely constrained due to insecurity. Humanitarian movements into and within several locations on the West Coast remain suspended, while key roads are restricted or impassable. We call on all parties to protect civilians, respect international humanitarian law, and facilitate safe and unimpeded humanitarian access so that urgently needed assistance can reach communities in need. And in Djibouti, our teams are working closely with the government in response to the arrival of people fleeing the latest escalation of conflict in Yemen. As of this morning, approximately 2,300 people have arrived in the Obak region in northern Djibouti on the Red Sea coast facing Yemen. Registration is continuing and further arrivals are expected. New arrivals are being received at the Markazi refugee site, where national authorities and UN partners are providing immediate assistance, including food, water, shelter, and other essential support. Our resident coordinator in Djibouti, Jose Barahona, visited Obak over the weekend with representatives of the UN Refugee Agency, the International Organization for Migration, and the World Food Program to assess the situation and urgent needs directly. Local authorities and humanitarian teams are working around the clock, but existing capacities are under significant pressure. Additional resources are urgently needed as arrivals continue.
1: A maritime crisis is deepening across the Middle East as diplomatic efforts over the Strait of Hormuz stumble and escalating Houthi activity threatens the alternative shipping corridor through the Bab al-Mandab.
0: A maritime deadlock is deepening across the Middle East as shipping through the Strait of Hormuz remains severely disrupted while Houthi attacks threaten the alternative Red Sea route. Hopes for progress over Hormuz suffered a setback after a meeting between Iran and Gulf Arab states in Oman was postponed, delaying discussions over a proposed framework for shipping through the strategic waterway. Iran had planned to present an agreement with Oman on managing shipping routes through Hormuz, but Tehran says that it will not fully reopen the strait until its conditions are met by the United States. Commercial traffic remains severely restricted, with ship tracking data showing commodity vessel transits through Hormuz falling to single digits per day over the weekend. The security threat was underlined when a vessel was struck by a projectile while passing through the strait, causing a fire and forcing its crew to evacuate. Pressure is simultaneously growing around the Red Sea after the Houthis intensified attacks on Saudi Arabia and claimed strikes on Saudi military and energy infrastructure. The Houthis have also reportedly captured the strategic island of Perim in the Bab el-Mandeb Strait, giving them an increasingly significant presence around the narrow passage connecting the Red Sea with the Gulf of Aden. The escalation poses a growing threat to both of the region's principal maritime corridors, with Hormuz constrained by the U.S.-Iran conflict and the Bab el-Mandeb facing renewed Houthi activity. Saudi Arabia's east-west pipeline, which had provided a crucial route for oil supplies bypassing Hormuz, has also been temporarily shut following an attack, further narrowing alternatives for regional exports. The widening disruption has briefly pushed oil prices higher, but the broader concern centers on the security of shipping and whether vessels can safely move through the region's strategic waterways.
1: Israeli warplanes struck multiple towns in southern Lebanon, including Upper Nabatea and Kfar Kibnet, with no immediate reports of casualties amid an extended ceasefire that has failed to halt attacks.
0: According to Lebanon's official news agency, Israeli warplanes struck the town of Upper Nabatea twice within less than 15 minutes. The warplanes also carried out an airstrike on the Ali Tahir wooded area on the outskirts of Upper Nabatea while bombing the town of Kfar Tebnet three times in succession. The Israeli army also targeted the town of East Zaatar with artillery fire. No information has yet been shared on whether there were any deaths or injuries in the attacks. The Israeli army had launched intense airstrikes on Lebanon on March 2nd, occupying numerous towns in the south of the country. The Lebanese government had announced during this period that the number of people displaced in the country had exceeded 1 million. The ceasefire between Lebanon and Israel, which took effect on April 17th, had subsequently been extended several times. In its latest statement, Lebanon's health ministry had reported that more than 4,380 people had been killed in Israeli attacks on the country since March 2nd. Meanwhile, following the fifth round of direct negotiations between Israel and Lebanon held in Washington, a framework agreement was signed between Lebanon and Israel on June 26th.
1: Palestinians across Gaza are rebuilding homes and livelihoods with whatever materials they can find, as widespread Israeli destruction and severe restrictions on construction supplies leave large-scale reconstruction out of reach.
0: Across Gaza, Palestinians are using wood, mud, fabric, and other makeshift materials to rebuild homes and businesses amid widespread destruction and the absence of large-scale reconstruction. With conventional construction materials severely restricted and much of the territory reduced to rubble, residents are finding their own ways to create shelter and restore livelihoods. Severe shortages have made even the improvised projects difficult, with residents struggling to obtain basic materials and water while prices for supplies have soared.
3: جاتني فكرة غرفة الطين بسبب وجودنا داخل خيام اللي لا تقينا من برد الشتاء ولا من حر الصيف. فبحثت عبر الانترنت كيف كانوا يعملوها اجدادنا هذا كيف كانوا يبنوها اجدادنا وانا طبقتها على ارض الواقع.
0: Aid agencies warn that rebuilding Gaza on a meaningful scale could take years, with the enormous level of destruction and restrictions on construction materials continuing to stand in the way. For now, Palestinians are largely rebuilding with whatever they can find, creating makeshift homes and workplaces as they wait for broader reconstruction to begin.
1: Turkey completed the production and assembly of its first lunar spacecraft.

0: Craft transferring the 3.5 metric ton craft to Turkish Aerospace Industries for environmental testing.
1: Turkey's Industry and Technology Minister Mehmet Fatih Kacır said that Ankara will launch a lunar spacecraft in the early months of 2027. Speaking to media, he said the spacecraft will reach its orbit around the moon in 2 months and then conduct surveys there for at least 3 months and up to 1.5 years. Its surveys will include the interaction of solar winds with the surface of the moon, magnetic fields of the moon, among other measurements.
2: We aim to become the 9th country to carry out a lunar mission through our lunar research program, which we will execute using our own engineering capabilities. We will honor the legacy of our scientists who shaped our history of science by conducting scientific research in lunar orbit. We anticipate that our lunar spacecraft, scheduled for launch in the early months of 2027, will reach its polar and circular mission orbit at an altitude of 100 kilometers above the lunar surface, following a journey of approximately 2 months. We will conduct operations there for at least 3 months. Depending on mission performance, we will be able to extend this period up to 1.5 years.
1: Minister said the spacecraft will then be sent to the surface of the moon with deceleration maneuvers.
2: After completing our scientific work, we aim to send it to the lunar surface using controlled deceleration maneuvers. The hybrid propulsion system we developed using our own resources will also be one of the critical components of this mission.
3: Ziraat Bank is with you all around the world.

0: Analysts warn the growing public alarm about the potential danger posed by AI has reached new heights, in particular in the United States.
1: I think we now realize that we're slowly and slowly embedding AI in more parts of our life in a way that we can't really even understand it. It's writing code. It's committing code. It's going to run the electricity system. It's going to run hospitals, banks. It's embedded in the U.S. military more and more. And we're accepting of that level of autonomy. We really are on the cusp of recursive self-improvement, as it's called in AI, where AI is used to train new AI, cutting the human out entirely. You know, more and more code is being written and committed by AI systems without human supervision. All of these things mean like we are on the edge of totally losing visibility and probably control over it. So my hope is that we can do something very soon. I think the alarm bells reached the public's ears through the Hugging Face episode. That's where OpenAI had agents. They weren't even supposed to get on the internet. They were never supposed to talk to one another, but they did break out of the internet and they did talk at length to each other about how they can do things. And then to try to solve the problem, they actually committed to what would be a felony if a human did it, which is break into the code base of a very sophisticated AI company in Europe called Hugging Face. And so that's, you know, I think an augur of what's to come is that they have their own objectives that are seemingly related to ours, but at some point can diverge from the goals that humans set for them, because it's now going so fast that the researchers themselves have become terrified of it. And that's what we've seen in the last 2 or 3 weeks. It's the people who work at the companies who are coming forward. And the call is inside the house saying, like, what we're doing is risking catastrophic damage. So I think we have to take them seriously. So it doesn't have to kill us, like a robot doesn't have to kick in your door and shoot you. It has to simply destroy the systems that keep us alive in modern society. So imagine that all of those systems go down simultaneously, right? That's a mass casualty event, even in the United States, much less the developing world. So that's one way. A second way people talk about is in the next few years, someone vibe coding some kind of dangerous super virus. Again, that seems kind of preposterous. It does require a few links in the chain to still be created, but that's something that many people fear. Again, I just heard David Petraeus over the weekend, one of the most sober-minded of our military leaders, say we have to expect full autonomy in our weapon systems. And again, it will be driven by necessity. People in the military will say, China and Russia are doing this. They have no scruples about it. So we have to do the same or we will be defeated. And so this kind of logic.

0: produce these frontier models, probably. It'll also ensure that there's substantially more transparency into exactly what goes wrong if there is some sort of incident. And I think it'll also allow for trust between the labs to a much greater extent if people can rely on verification from these trusted third parties. I think the concept of building a superintelligence is, well, it's been likened to summoning an alien species. So I think thinking about it in terms of an alien mind that we don't fully understand is pretty terrifying, even without any concrete scenario. Probably the most important thing to take away is no matter what you're currently doing, AI is going to have probably a significant impact on your life. And it's pretty important to keep your eyes open about the direction things are heading and not necessarily leave it all up to the people that are building it, because, you know, they want engagement. The people building the technology want to have conversations with people. And in fact, it's been one of the main sticking points over the last few years has been the inability to wake people up about the danger that they're creating.
1: Nigerian billionaire Aliko Dangote has launched a $1.6 billion U.S. dollars initial public offering for his oil refinery, opening one of Africa's biggest industrial projects to retail investors while raising funds for a major expansion.
2: Nigerian billionaire Aliko Dangote has launched a $1.6 billion initial public offering for his oil refinery in what is expected to become Africa's largest ever public share sale. The company is offering 4.1 billion shares at 525 naira each, with the subscription period running until October 13th. If fully subscribed, the offering would raise around 2.15 trillion naira, with the potential to increase further if investor demand exceeds the shares initially available. The IPO has been open to ordinary Nigerians, with retail investors able to participate by purchasing as few as 10 shares through digital investment platforms. Built at a cost of around $20 billion, the Dangote refinery has transformed Nigeria's fuel market since beginning operations in 2024 and reduced the country's dependence on imported petroleum products. The facility currently processes around 700,000 barrels of crude oil per day, with plans to double capacity to about 1.4 million barrels per day by 2029. Proceeds from the share sale are expected to help finance that expansion and strengthen Nigeria's position as a major refining and fuel export hub in Africa. The refinery has also benefited from supply disruptions caused by the U.S.-Iran war, which have increased demand for its jet fuel across Africa and in European markets. The offering values the refinery at around $47 billion, while Dangote has expressed confidence in strong investor demand following an earlier private placement that was heavily oversubscribed. The landmark IPO opens ownership of one of Africa's biggest industrial projects to retail investors while raising capital for the refinery's next phase of expansion.
1: Latvia's Air Baltic has sought bankruptcy protection as soaring jet fuel prices linked to the U.S.-Iran war intensify a broader financial crisis across the global airline industry.
2: Latvia's Air Baltic has filed for Chapter 11 bankruptcy protection in the United States as surging fuel costs linked to the U.S.-Iran war deepen financial pressure on the global airline industry. The Latvian flag carrier said that the voluntary filing in New York is aimed at protecting the company from creditors while it restructures its debt and strengthens its finances. Air Baltic said that its flights will continue operating as scheduled throughout the court-supervised restructuring process. The airline has secured commitments for around 350 million euros in financing from a group of lenders to support operations while the restructuring is underway. Air Baltic had already been facing financial pressure, prompting Latvia to provide a 30 million euro state loan in April, but its liquidity position has deteriorated further as fuel costs surged.

0: fuel prices have roughly doubled during the U.S.-Iran conflict, creating what has become the airline industry's most severe crisis since the COVID-19 pandemic. Airlines with weaker balance sheets and greater exposure to volatile energy prices have been particularly vulnerable as higher fuel expenses rapidly increase operating costs. AirBaltic is the second airline casualty linked to the conflict after U.S. discount carrier Spirit Airlines collapsed in May following its failure to secure support for a bailout plan. AirBaltic's restructuring highlights the widening economic consequences of the U.S.-Iran war as elevated energy prices increasingly affect industries heavily dependent on fuel.
1: Zirat Bank is with you all around the world.

0: Let's continue with our world news. Polish Prime Minister and other Ukrainian officials condemned the latest round of Russian attacks conducted at a close proximity of the NATO border.
1: A Russian drone hit a passenger train on Ukraine's border with NATO member Poland on Sunday, shortly after former British Prime Minister Boris Johnson and other European diplomats had used the same line. The train, on a route frequently used by foreign delegations returning from Kyiv, was attacked just 2 kilometers, 1.2 miles, from the Polish border. Ukraine's railway operator said no casualties were reported.
2: In Munich on Saturday,
1: Boris Johnson, who was also on the train that left the station shortly before the strike, condemned the attack as random and senseless in a post on Instagram. With the front line largely static, both Moscow and Kyiv have intensified long-distance strikes in recent weeks to try to shift momentum in the war. Earlier on Sunday, a truck less than 1 kilometer from Ukraine's border with Poland was also hit, prompting the Dorohusk-Yahodin crossing point to briefly halt operations, according to border guards.
3: The escalation of the actions from the Russian side is becoming a reality, and its examples are getting closer and closer to our border. We've had information, both our own and through our services, but also from allied services, including in recent days directed to me personally about a possible ongoing escalation. As you know, the attack or attempt to paralyze border crossings is not the first such event.
4: To nie jest pierwsze tego typu zdarzenie. Od dzisiaj właściwie będziemy...
3: Starting today, we will essentially be operating in a very heightened mode, because what we know and what can be expected is that the coming weeks and months will be a period of very intensified actions on the Russian part, and we cannot rule out, unfortunately, that this escalation will also affect our territory. I hope it will not. I hope that the worst case scenario will not come true.
4: Mam nadzieję, że ten najgorszy scenariusz się nie sprawdzi.
1: Russia's defense ministry said it had targeted infrastructure facilitating military cargos from Europe in western Ukraine. Russia has begun targeting Ukraine's border crossings with its western allies.

0: recent weeks, part of a growing campaign by both sides to erode the other's economic infrastructure more than 4 years into Russia's invasion.
1: NATO chief Mark Rutte said Russian strike on train in Ukraine shows Putin's desperation.
2: Russia continues to wage its brutal war of aggression against Ukraine at a staggering cost to Russia, with over 40,000 casualties per month. Russia is struggling in Ukraine and continues to lash out with reckless and dangerous attacks, including on civilian infrastructure close to NATO territory. The strike on a passenger train in Ukraine yesterday shows how desperate Putin has become. He thinks that he can stop us from supporting Ukraine and that he can undermine our unity. He is wrong. Our answer is to increase support to Ukraine so it has what it needs to defend itself. What we've seen over the last couple of weeks now and month is indeed the incident yesterday, but also the what happened in the hybrid sphere in Leipzig and other places in the last couple of months again. And let me say, first of all, on yesterday, it shows, I think, again, that Russia is growing increasingly reckless. As it continues its terrible war against Ukraine, including evidence yesterday again targeting the infrastructure upon which Ukraine depends. Of course, I will never go into intelligence matters, but the strikes yesterday on trains in Ukraine close to NATO's territory again, I believe, show Putin's desperation and also his desire to sow fear and terror.
1: The U.S. Supreme Court has rejected President Donald Trump's bid to allow the U.S. Postal Service to enforce a rule targeting mail-in ballots.
3: The Supreme Court has just rejected President Donald Trump's bid to restrict mail balloting ahead of the upcoming midterm elections. That means states are allowed to continue their existing processes for mail ballots, which about a third of American voters use around the country. The Trump administration had tried to get restrictions in place ahead of November's elections. Those restrictions had included uniform envelopes and online submissions of voter lists that would be used to determine who received mail ballots. But election officials across the country said there wasn't time to implement those changes in the weeks before November's midterms. Three states had already sent out mail ballots to voters by the time the ruling came down. The Supreme Court's ruling was a highly anticipated one and part of Trump's wider effort to reshape how elections are run. And it's a victory for now for Democrats who had challenged the restrictions and said that they went beyond constitutional authority. The Supreme Court majority didn't detail its reasoning, but there were two dissenting votes, Samuel Alito and Clarence Thomas. And a third justice, Brett Kavanaugh, indicated that while he didn't think the changes should go into effect now, he might rule in favor of the administration if it comes back before the court at a later date.
1: State elections in Germany continue with results closely watched as Chancellor Friedrich Merz's CDU looks strong in Lower Saxony but not in Berlin.
0: Germany's capital, the city-state of Berlin, is gearing up for its state election on September 20th, with the cost of living and political extremism among the main campaign topics. Berlin is currently governed by a coalition of the Conservative Party and the Social Democrats, though current polls make a continuation unlikely. The conservative CDU is currently fighting for top spot against the left, with the CDU's lead candidate for the election, Stefan Evers, calling the party highly radicalized and accusing it of anti-Semitism. The left party itself is focused on the rise of the far-right AfD, who is currently in second place behind the CDU and the Linke, and could almost double their seats in the Berlin state parliament. Amidst debate surrounding the public's confidence in German Chancellor Friedrich Merz, his Conservative Christian Democratic Union, CDU, is set to become the strongest party.

0: Party across Lower Saxony State in the local elections, according to an exit poll released late Sunday. An exit poll by Infratest DIMAP, published by public broadcaster NDR shortly after 10 p.m., put the CDU at 27.7% ahead of the Social Democrats, SPD, on 24.5%, and the far-right Alternative for Germany, which could see a significant rise to 16.5%. Statewide, the Greens are in fourth place with 13.6%, according to the projection, followed by the left at 5.9% and the FDP with 3.6%. The provisional final result is not expected until early on Monday.
1: Sweden's national election results showed the center-left opposition with a narrow lead early on Monday over the right-wing government, but the outcome remained uncertain.
0: Sweden's national election results showed a narrow lead early on Monday for the center-left opposition over the right-wing government. Addressing his supporters, far-right leader Jimmy Akeson acknowledged his party had not performed as well as he had hoped, but that they were still winners. The Sweden Democrats acknowledged that their party was founded in part by neo-Nazis and white supremacists in the 1980s, but say they have eliminated such extremists from their ranks and have apologized for their past. The left-leaning bloc, headed by the Social Democrats leader Magdalena Andersson, was expected to win 176 seats in the 349-seat parliament based on votes from 6,195 of Sweden's 6,312 election districts, the election authority said. The right-wing governing bloc of Prime Minister Ulf Kristersson was seen winning 173 seats, with ballot counting continuing and with the final results expected to come on Wednesday at the earliest.
2: The election result is not yet final, but the voters have already sent a clear message. The three parties on the left have once again failed to secure a majority in the Swedish parliament. If the current United Opposition secures 175 seats, then I respect if Social Democrat leader wishes to explore the possibilities of uniting the Green Party, the Left Party and the Center Party in a joint government alternative and a shared budget. This election result could thus lead to a complicated process of forming a government. How it will all play out remains to be seen. It may take time. But we are in no rush. Getting it right is more important than speed.
1: This was the end of our world news. Now the world of sports. Stay tuned for more news at the top of the hour.

0: Türkiye Zeynep Sönmez and American Caroline Dolahide progressed at the Guadalajara Open on Monday in Mexico.
1: Nicely put away.
0: Sönmez needed just 59 minutes to dispatch Iriana Shimanovic of Belarus 6-1 and 6-1 and will meet second-seeded American Iva Jovic for a place in the last 16 clash. Dolahide defeated Mexico's Renata Zarazúa 6-1, 3-6, 6-3 at the WTA 500 tournament.
1: Yeah, it gets there.
0: Dolahide faces Poland's Magdalena Frecz next. The 24-year-old Sönmez, who reached the second round at last year's US Open, was unable to repeat that run as Gauff advanced in straight sets. Sönmez made history at Wimbledon last year by becoming the first Turkish player to reach the third round there and the first player from Turkey to reach that stage.

0: stage at a Grand Slam tournament since 1950.
1: And it never really looked in too much doubt.
2: I just wanted to play. Like, I'd done so much rehab and so much work to kind of put myself in this position. I just wanted to get out there and play. Like, this is what you do it for. And I was able to play and go out there, and my guys around me kind of helped me. So whenever I feel like I didn't play my best football, we still were able to go out there and beat a really good football team pretty well. And it's because the guys around me stepped up and knew that they're going to have to help me as I kind of get back into the rhythm of things. I got to be better. I mean, at the end of the day, I have to be better, and it's there was times where those guys were open, and I was a little bit quick with my reads and getting the ball out of my hand, and I have to have the trust in the offensive line. I have to have the trust in myself that I can stand taking the hits, but it's a good start as far as just being out there and playing. But those guys were getting open, and I think y'all will see on tape, if I like just trusted in it and stay in the pocket and make those throws, I can hit some of those guys down the field. And so I think that would just come with more trust in me and trust in the knee, and then trusting the offensive line to make those protections.
3: Yeah, definitely. Even when I first came in here, OTAs, training camp, everything, meeting Pat and Trav and all those guys, Nick, the leaders on the team, the way they carry themselves on and off the field, it was surprising to see, because these guys are successful on the field, but the way they carry themselves off the field is more impressive. So it definitely was, but they accepted me with open arms, and, you know, I appreciate them for that.
4: Yeah. The film we watched was probably from 1900, so, it was hard to see, but, you know, we worked it, and, you know, we worked it over and over in practice, and, you know, we felt like that was going to work, and, you know, it did. No, you good.
5: Well, look, there hasn't been a past to start, right? This is year one, so this is our first time here. I'm just proud of the guys. You saw a lot of the conviction, everything we kind of talk about. We didn't care how pretty. There's no such thing as an ugly win, right? And just find ways, and we want the ball in our hands with the game on the line. Offense did a great job with that, and look, they moved the ball a little bit defensively, but, you know, we're just going to keep putting the ball down, and so proud for those guys in the locker room. And, you know, we got a short week, and, you know, if the first win, you don't get much time to think about it, because, you know, Detroit will happen really quick.
6: Coach Joe getting his first win as an NFL head coach takes a lot of time, a lot of effort to get into a position to be able to do that. Really happy for him. Called a heck of a game. Looking down at these stats, man, our guys made some great plays. So we love chunk plays. That's how you score 36 points. You give yourself the opportunity to go score in four or five plays in a drive instead of the long, methodical, you know, 13, 14, 15 plays. And that's also a way to win football games. So we don't want to just try to live off the chunk plays. We want to be smart, and we want to take our opportunities when they're there. But we wish we would be smart with the football, which we were tonight.
7: When you set a standard, like I said, I think it's always natural when you go a game or two without scoring that, maybe it's a bit of a topic, but I'm in good form, I'm sharp, I'm ready. It was nice to get the first Bundesliga goal today and help the team with a win. It was an important goal in the end, and that's the most important thing. I said, when you set the standard that we set, especially over the last two seasons, you know, I think people expect it every single game you play. We broke the goal record by a lot last year, so I think people come and expect us to score four or five every game. You know, we have the capacity to do that, but ultimately it's about 3 points at this stage, and we know the way we train, the way we play, it's going to be performances that get even better, and that's our aim.
8: You know him
7: by
8: heart, so how did he develop as a personality and as a player, and how tough was it to play against him?
7: He's definitely, I'm amazed how much he's improved, you know. And that's to do with, I think he was known already for scoring goals. He was known already for sort of the head he has on his shoulders. But the version he is today, and even in the 3 years I've worked with him, so I don't think that it's because of me. I think in general, it's because of his mindset that he's just kept improving. And I'm often thinking, like, if I was playing against this version of Harry Kane,
8: how would it have been?
7: Really, really tough. Really, really, really tough.
9: So, yeah. But it shows that no matter how good, how elite you are, if your mentality

0: Reality follows, and sky's the limit.
1: For Biden as well?
0: Yeah, absolutely. Always. Thank you.
2: It was not our best game, of course. I think we had a great start. But then we, in the second half, we struggled a little bit with 3-0. Normally we have to play with more calm, but at the end, also Levante makes it very good. The pitch, I think, was not in the best condition. It was very dry. It was not like normally how in which conditions we played normally. And the first goal we received was my fault because we want to change. And I said, oh, to Carlos, I said, Carlos, come, we wait till the next break. And then it happens. So it was my fault. So at the end, I'm happy that the team came back and scored the fourth goal. And we are happy. We are happy with this. Come on, we have a great start. And this is to celebrate a little bit. Of course, we know that there's one the next game on Wednesday, and then on Saturday, also a away match on Saturday. But first, we are playing at home, and this is also our focus is on that game.
3: Yeah, at the time I hadn't totally seen it, but look, the explanation I got was, well, kind of, he wasn't interfering with play, so I just don't get it. I really don't get it. I can't understand how we're trying to help referees and putting so many layers behind them, and so many people and so many bodies and so many screens and so many wherever offices they are, to try and come up with the right decisions. And if that's how the rules are interpreted, that you're not interfering with play because you've thrown yourself at the ball 6 yards from goal and pretty much nearly touched it, which then Leicester has to react from. I just, on top of that, the line was a bit dubious where they drew the line to start with. I just, it's worrying if that's really, it is, if that's how the game's seen by those who are officiating it.
4: Last year, with 10 players, red card after 2-3 minutes. This season, again, red card, so the emotion was a little bit there. I think to win a game with 10 players is already special, but it is even more special when it's a derby, a Manchester derby, for the fans, for the club, for the players, and also for the coaching staff. Reviewing the action, I review the action immediately after the red card on the bench, and it's clear red card for Phil because it's a reaction. But you can also see in the same action Bruno action, intention. So for me, yes, it's red card for Phil, but it's also red card for Bruno.

Founded in 1999 in Vienna, Austria, VakıfBank Bank International AG operates branches in Vienna, Frankfurt, and Cologne, as well as a representative office in Budapest, employing 73 staff members. The bank plays a significant role in strengthening economic relations and foreign trade between Turkey, Austria, and Germany. It primarily focuses on financing the commercial activities of its corporate clients and investing in bonds. With a strong capital and liquidity structure, the bank reached a total asset size of 991 million euro by the end of 2024. Thanks to its strong brand recognition, it serves approximately 13,000 customers across a broad base.

every corner of the world, plunged into the deep unknown. Invisible threats abound at every turn. But humanity soldiers on, working tirelessly to emerge from darkness into light.

0: A-News is here to guide you, shining a light on the latest developments. Clear and undiluted, bringing you the facts through thick and thin. A-News. Perspectives change. Truth remains.
1: I would like to

Watching our news, Amit Saad Chola, and we're broadcasting live from Istanbul. Let's start a bulletin with the headlines. Global energy supply concerns are deepening as escalating attacks threaten shipping through the Strait of Hormuz, Saudi Arabia's vital oil infrastructure, and key routes around Yemen and the Red Sea. Turkey's Industry and Technological Minister Mehmet Fatih Koçer said that Ankara will launch a lunar spacecraft in the early months of 2027. Analysts warn the growing public alarm about the potential danger posed by AI has reached new heights, in particular in the United States.

0: Iran's Islamic Revolutionary Guard says it has shut down a second MQ-1 drone in airspace east of the Strait of Hormuz, according to semi-official MER news agency.
1: Iran's Revolutionary Guard Corps said the Panamanian-flagged oil tanker had struck naval mines as it passed through a prohibited zone south of the Strait of Hormuz. The U.S. Central Command said the report was false and the tanker was struck by an Iranian missile last month and rendered inoperable, and that Iran had struck it again over the weekend with a drone while the vessel sat in waters off the coast of Oman. The IRGC did not say when oil tanker was hit. The United Nations International Maritime Organization reported oil tanker was damaged on Saturday, but did not say how, and that two seafarers were missing. The world's most important oil shipping lane has been mostly shut down since the war began on February 28th, as Iran has threatened vessels that transit the waterway without its authority. U.S. President Donald Trump once again claims that Iran wants to make a deal, but adds that he will determine whether or not the U.S. chooses to engage. Oil prices continue to rise as concerns over supply disruptions persist after attacks on Saudi energy infrastructure left its east-west pipeline offline and cast doubt on efforts to ease shipping risks in the Gulf. Brent crude futures rose $1.37 to $107 a barrel, while U.S. West Texas intermediate futures were up $1.53 at $103.

0: Oil prices rose again in this week as the market reacted to the news that talks about the Strait of Hormuz had been cancelled.
1: Shipping traffic at the Strait of Hormuz dwindled further at the start of this week after attacks intensified in the Middle East, shipping data showed. Commodity vessel transits at Hormuz totaled 4 on Monday, down from 10 during the previous day, preliminary data from Kpler showed on Tuesday. Two dry bulk carriers exited the waterway, including one laden and one ballast vessel, while two oil tankers entered the strait, both in ballast mode. The figures exclude some vessels that might have crossed the strait with their automatic identification system transponders turned off to avoid detection. Iranian news agency Fars reported on Monday, citing Iran's Islamic Revolutionary Guard Corps, that an oil tanker exploded and caught fire after colliding with mines in the Strait of Hormuz, without saying when the incident occurred. Also on Monday, Gulf Arab states postponed planned talks with Iran to discuss possible agreements on the Strait of Hormuz, in a setback for diplomatic efforts to end the conflict and its impact on global oil supplies. Yemen's Houthis on Monday said they fired dozens of missiles and drones at a military airbase in Khamis Mushaid in southern Saudi Arabia, targeting aircraft hangars, radar systems, runways, and ammunition depots in retaliation for Saudi airstrikes in Yemen. In the Bab el-Mandeb Strait, 21 commodity vessels transited on Monday, Kpler data showed, down from 28 during the previous day. Before the Iran war started on February 28th, the Strait of Hormuz typically handled about 125 large commercial vessels per day, including tankers, gas carriers, bulkers, and container vessels, accounting for some 20% of the world's daily crude oil and liquefied natural gas supply.
0: Iran's top security official Mossadegh Rezai said on Monday night that there will be no negotiations until Iran's conditions are fulfilled, while the U.S. president left the door open with a post on his social media Truth.
1: U.S. President Donald Trump said on Monday that Tehran wants to make a deal quickly and badly, and that Washington could resume negotiations. The failing nation of Iran wants to make a deal, quickly and badly. I will determine whether or not the USA will choose to engage, the concept of which we are open to, Trump wrote on Truth Social. In a separate post, Trump said that oil is flowing through the Strait of Hormuz, and that countries of the world should and will reimburse the U.S. after the war with Iran is over. He said on Sunday that he expects the war to end this year, possibly after midterm elections due in November. In response to Trump's latest remarks, Secretary of Iran's Supreme National Security Council Mohsen Rezaei said early Tuesday in a post on social media platform X that Iran will not negotiate with the United States unless its conditions are met. Don't get distracted by the U.S. president's mixed signals, from no negotiations to we're ready to talk. The stakes around oil and the straits have changed. Damage control won't stop what's coming, Rezaei wrote. No talks until Iran's conditions are met. Period, he stressed. On Monday, Iran's foreign ministry spokesman Esmail Baghaei reiterated at a press conference that the U.S. must stop its illegal and interventionist actions against Iran, compensate for the crimes it has committed, and halt the sanctions and the economic war it has launched. As long as the U.S. insists on continuing its aggressive actions, the naval blockade, and other measures that violate international law, Iran will continue all actions necessary in response, Baghaei said. He also dismissed U.S. allegations that Iran attacked Saudi Arabia's east-west pipeline from Iraqi territory last week, which has forced the crucial oil conduit to shut down. The fact that under these circumstances, the U.S. keeps fabricating a lie in order to exacerbate divisions between the countries of the region is one of the consequences of the issues that exist in our region, the spokesman said. On June 18th, the United States and Iran signed a Memorandum of Understanding, MOU, on ending the war in the region on all fronts, including Lebanon. Under the MOU, they were scheduled to hold negotiations for a final agreement within a period of 60 days, which ended on August 17th. But the talks' fate remains unclear following a series of recent escalations between the two countries.
0: The United Nations warned of effects of rising hostilities in Yemen and called on all sides of the conflict to exercise restraint and diplomacy.
2: The Coordination of Humanitarian Affairs warns that hostilities are forcing people to flee their homes, driving civilian casualties and putting already stretched humanitarian operations under growing pressure. At least 18,000 households, or 125,000 people, have been displaced since the start of the month. The toll on civilians is increasing. Between September 1st and today, our colleagues at the UN Human Rights Office have verified 40 civilian casualties, 8 people killed and 32 others injured. Women and children account for half of those killed and more than half of those injured. We and our humanitarian partners continue to respond despite extremely difficult operating conditions. As of September 12th, they have provided aid to thousands of households, but supplies are critically low and funding is falling short of needs. Humanitarian access and movement remain severely constrained due to insecurity. Humanitarian movements into and within several locations on the West Coast remain suspended, while key roads are restricted or impassable. We call on all parties to protect civilians, respect international humanitarian law, and facilitate safe and unimpeded humanitarian access so that urgently needed assistance can reach communities in need. And in Djibouti, our teams are working closely with the government in response to the arrival of people fleeing the latest escalation of conflict in Yemen. As of this morning, approximately 2,300 people have arrived in the Obak region in northern Djibouti on the Red Sea coast facing Yemen. Registration is continuing and further arrivals are expected. New arrivals are being received at the Markazi refugee site, where national authorities and UN partners are providing immediate assistance, including food, water, shelter, and other essential support. Our resident coordinator in Djibouti, Jose Barahona, visited Obak over the weekend with representatives of the UN Refugee Agency, the International Organization for Migration, and the World Food Program to assess the situation and urgent needs directly. Local authorities and humanitarian teams are working around the clock, but existing capacities are under significant pressure. Additional resources are urgently needed as arrivals continue.
0: NATO chief Mark Rutte said Russian strike on train in Ukraine shows Putin's desperation.
3: Russia continues to wage its brutal war of aggression against Ukraine at a staggering cost to Russia, with over 40,000 casualties per month. Russia is struggling in Ukraine and continues to lash out with reckless and dangerous attacks, including on civilian infrastructure close to NATO territory. The strike on a passenger train in Ukraine yesterday shows how desperate Putin has become. He thinks that he can stop us from supporting Ukraine and that he can undermine our unity. He is wrong. Our answer is to increase support to Ukraine so it has what it needs to defend itself. What we've seen over the last couple of weeks now and months is indeed the incident yesterday, but also what happened in the hybrid sphere in Leipzig and other places in the last couple of months again. And let me say, first of all, on yesterday, it shows, I think, again, that Russia is growing increasingly reckless as it continues its terrible war against Ukraine, including evidence yesterday again, targeting the infrastructure upon which Ukraine depends. Of course, I will never go into intelligence matters, but the strikes yesterday on trains in Ukraine close to NATO's territory, again, I believe, show Putin's desperation and also his desire to sow fear and terror.
0: Polish Prime Minister and other Ukrainian officials condemned the latest round of Russian attacks conducted at a close proximity of the NATO border.
1: A Russian drone hit a passenger train on Ukraine's border with NATO member Poland on Sunday, shortly after 4

0: Former British Prime Minister Boris Johnson and other European diplomats had used the same line. The train, on a route frequently used by foreign delegations returning from Kyiv, was attacked just 2 kilometers, 1.2 miles from the Polish border. Ukraine's railway operator said no casualties were reported.
1: In Munich on Saturday,
0: Boris Johnson, who was also on the train that left the station shortly before the strike, condemned the attack as random and senseless in a post on Instagram. With the front line largely static, both Moscow and Kyiv have intensified long-distance strikes in recent weeks to try to shift momentum in the war. Earlier on Sunday, a truck less than 1 kilometer from Ukraine's border with Poland was also hit, prompting the Dorohusk-Yahodin crossing point to briefly halt operations, according to border guards.
2: The escalation of the actions from the Russian side is becoming a reality, and its examples are getting closer and closer to our border. We've had information, both our own and through our services, but also from allied services, including in recent days directed to me personally about a possible ongoing escalation. As you know, the attack or attempt to paralyze border crossings is not the first such event. Starting today, we will essentially be operating in a very heightened mode, because what we know and what can be expected is that the coming weeks and months will be a period of very intensified actions on the Russian part, and we cannot rule out, unfortunately, that this escalation will also affect our territory. I hope it will not. I hope that the worst case scenario will not come true.
0: Russia's defense ministry said it had targeted infrastructure facilitating military cargoes from Europe in western Ukraine. Russia has begun targeting Ukraine's border crossings with its western allies in recent weeks, part of a growing campaign by both sides to erode the other's economic infrastructure more than 4 years into Russia's invasion.
3: Sweden's national election results showed the center-left opposition with a narrow lead early on Monday over the right-wing government, but the outcome remained uncertain.
0: Sweden's national election results showed a narrow lead early on Monday for the center-left opposition over the right-wing government. Addressing his supporters, far-right leader Jimmy Akeson acknowledged his party had not performed as well as he had hoped, but that they were still winners. The Sweden Democrats acknowledged that their party was founded in part by neo-Nazis and white supremacists in the 1980s, but say they have eliminated such extremists from their ranks and have apologized for their past. The left-leaning bloc, headed by the Social Democrats leader Magdalena Andersson, was expected to win 176 seats in the 349-seat parliament based on votes from 6,195 of Sweden's 6,312 election districts, the election authority said. The right-wing governing bloc of Prime Minister Ulf Kristersson was seen winning 173 seats with ballot counting continuing and with the final results expected to come on Wednesday at the earliest.
2: The election result is not yet final, but the voters have already sent a clear message. The three parties on the left have once again failed to secure a majority in the Swedish parliament. If the current united opposition secures 175 seats, then I respect if Social Democrat leader wishes to explore the possibilities of uniting the Green Party, the Left Party, and the Center Party in a joint government alternative and a shared budget. This election result could thus lead to a complicated process of forming a government. How it will all play out remains to be seen. It may take time. But we are in no rush. Getting it right is more important than speed.
3: State elections in Germany continue, with results closely watched as Chancellor Friedrich Merz's CDU looks strong in Lower Saxony, but not in Berlin.
0: Germany's capital, the city-state of Berlin, is gearing up for its state election on September 20th.

0: with the cost of living and political extremism among the main campaign topics. Berlin is currently governed by a coalition of the Conservative Party and the Social Democrats, though current polls make a continuation unlikely. The conservative CDU is currently fighting for top spot against the left, with the CDU's lead candidate for the election, Stefan Evers, calling the party highly radicalized and accusing it of anti-Semitism. The left party itself is focused on the rise of the far-right AfD, who is currently in second place behind the CDU and the Linke, and could almost double their seats in the Berlin state parliament. Amidst debate surrounding the public's confidence in German Chancellor Friedrich Merz, his conservative Christian Democratic Union, CDU, is set to become the strongest party across Lower Saxony State in the local elections, according to an exit poll released late Sunday. An exit poll by Infratest DIMAP, published by public broadcaster NDR shortly after 10 p.m., put the CDU at 27.7% ahead of the Social Democrats, SPD, on 24.5%, and the far-right Alternative for Germany, which could see a significant rise to 16.5%. Statewide, the Greens are in fourth place with 13.6%, according to the projection, followed by the left at 5.9% and the FDP with 3.6%. The provisional final result is not expected until early on Monday.
1: Zierat Bank is with you all around the world.

0: U.S. warned growing public alarm about the potential danger posed by AI has reached new heights, in particular in the United States.
1: I think we now realize that we're slowly and slowly embedding AI in more parts of our life in a way that we can't really even understand it. It's writing code, it's committing code, it's going to run the electricity system, it's going to run hospitals, banks, it's embedded in the U.S. military more and more, and we're accepting of that level of autonomy. We really are on the cusp of recursive self-improvement, as it's called in AI, where AI is used to train new AI, cutting the human out entirely. You know, more and more code is being written and committed by AI systems without human supervision. All of these things mean like we are on the edge of totally losing visibility and probably control over it. So my hope is that we can do something very soon. I think the alarm bells reached the public's ears through the Hugging Face episode. That's where OpenAI had agents. They weren't even supposed to get on the internet. They were never supposed to talk to one another, but they did break out of the internet and they did talk at length to each other about how they can do things. And then to try to solve the problem, they actually committed what would be a felony if a human did it, which is break into the code base of a very sophisticated AI company in Europe called Hugging Face. And so that's, you know, I think an auger of what's to come is that they have their own objectives that are seemingly related to ours, but at some point can diverge from the goals that humans set for them, because it's now going so fast that the researchers themselves have become terrified of it. And that's what we've seen in the last 2 or 3 weeks. It's the people who work at the companies who are coming forward, and the call is inside the house saying like what we're doing is risking catastrophic damage. So I think we have to take them seriously. So it doesn't have to kill us, like a robot doesn't have to kick in your door and shoot you. It has to simply destroy the systems that keep us alive in modern society. So imagine that all of those systems go down simultaneously, right? That's a mass casualty event, even in the United States, much less the developing world. So that's one way. A second way people talk about is in the next few years, someone vibe coding some kind of dangerous super virus. Again, that seems kind of preposterous. It does require a few links in the chain to still be created, but that's something that many people fear. Again, I just heard David Petraeus over the weekend, one of the most sober-minded of our military leaders, say we have to expect full autonomy in our weapon systems. And again, it will be driven by necessity. People in the military will say China and Russia are doing this. They have no scruples about it. So we have to do the same or we will be defeated. And so this kind of logic of necessity will drive it. Right now, I think Washington, D.C. needs to assert its control over the industry. And they need to be regulated minimally like we do banks. So banks that have systemic risk to the financial system, we have embedded examples.

0: visits have been done for 8 times, and this shows us that how high level of relations are going on. As we see today, in Azerbaijan's visit for two countries, for the two nations, the relationships and the history of brotherhood have another important day, that it coincides 108 years ago on the same day with the participation of Azerbaijan Army's contribution, the Azerbaijan Caucasian Army has been freed. So the visit of Mr. Fidan's coinciding with that day is very special for us. We hope that all the we commemorate all of our heroes with extreme gratefulness. The relationship between the two countries have organized issues. There are specific efforts, and starting with political interaction, exchange of ideas, and sharing experience play an important role. Between the two countries, in the economic field, the current situation shows that $5.7 billion is the economic size of our relationships in 2025. And in the first 6 months of the 2026, it's already $3.2 billion. Mutually, the export volume increased $18 billion, whereas the Azerbaijan to Turkey exports increased $20 billion. The areas saved from the invasion are being used for economic purposes by Turkish companies. This shows us how intensive and deep our relationships are. Talking of the economic field, because of their specifications, there are certain topics chosen. I want to specifically mention that in a very long time, for a long time, Baku and Ceyhan pipelines are open to use. And this shows us that Azerbaijan are cooperating in this large area for better benefits. At the current situation, there are new
1: büyük potansiyala növbəti 10 illik yönəlik layihələr var.
0: Attempts and developments apart from what we already have between the two countries, the new projects are being realized. Also, I want to touch to the renewable energy topic. And when we consult on this topic, the produced alternative green energy produced in Azerbaijan will be forwarded to Europe through via Black Sea. Following Turkey and Bulgaria route, and in that direction, the efforts continue, and it has a major strategic importance, the new energy line connecting Nakhchivan to Turkey. For executing these improvements, thanks to green energy, with the participation of both countries, It will be beneficial for Turkey markets as well as the European markets following the transit routes throughout Turkey. This will give us new directions that we shall make use of.

0: itself.
1: Bilirsiniz ki, Bilisi qarşısı,
0: as you know,
1: genişləndirilməsi işləri bu yaxınlarda
0: tamamlanmış. Baku and Kars relations are being expected. Also in the Elet here, there is an expansion project and the trans
1: dəhlizin yenə də yalnız arasında deyil, Avropa ilə
0: important position not only between the two countries but also connecting Asia to Europe. And this is also very important. When we look at the relationships between the two states and governments in 2025, in October, we have taken certain decisions that will also play an important role in executing the other decisions for education, for civilization, for youth and for politics. Topics are socioeconomically very important for both countries as well, and we touch these topics. Esteemed participants, esteemed guests, within the context of our negotiations, of our meetings, the Turkey-Azerbaijan Brotherhood and Friendship calls these meetings, multiple meetings. Also, we have organizations for economic cooperation, for political cooperation, and also within the international organizations. The special attention must be brought to the Turkic countries cooperation organization. As you know, in the next month, we shall have a summit for the Turkic Nations Organization. And on that front, we also concluded very fruitful meetings and consultations. Uniting these countries and making it as a family council and strengthening them and to increase the relationship is very important, especially important for Turkey and Azerbaijan. As the host of COP 29, we would also like to express our full support to the host of COP 31, Turkey. We had hosted the COP 29 and 30, and our delegation has no doubt that the preparations will be very actively contributed by our delegation as well. As you know, there are very different aspects and agreements between Turkey, Georgia, Uzbekistan, Turkey, Azerbaijan, Turkey, Pakistan have all multi-party agreements, and within these agreements, we discuss the importance of continuing the relations. Of course, the geography we are on and the larger geography shows us that the peace and the calls to peace, threats against peace are making us uncomfortable. And we did negotiations today about the situation in our near neighborhoods and the conflicts, risk of expansion, and how can we stop this? What kind of steps can be taken? And how can we solve this with political and diplomatic means? I would like to once again mention
1: that
0: my colleague, Mr. Fidan, after the Washington summit, there are positive changes.

0: changes, and of course, within this process, Turkey and Azerbaijan are working on creating to find ways so that we can serve long-lasting peace and prosperity in our region. And we exchanged ideas on these topics with my colleague. And we will, of course, have a mutual understanding on continuing this collaboration. I would like to once again thank Mr. Fidan for visiting our country, and I think that our consultations, our meetings, exchange of ideas will further contribute to our current brothership and friendship. Now I would like to give the mic to Mr. Hakan Fidan. Thank you so much, my dear brother. Dear members of the press, when I start, I would like to first express my feelings for my gratefulness, my thankfulness to my dear brother and his esteemed team. With our precious ancient friendship, we are overcoming the issues at hand. The Turkey-Azerbaijan relationships are entwined with very strong links, and our maxim is one nation, two states. It is the kind of relationship that carries the Turkish history to the highest level possible. I would also like to express our gratitude to our presidents of both countries. Of course, today it is the 108th anniversary of an important event. 108 years ago, the Caucasian Islamic Ordu liberated Baku, and with our heroic friends from Baku, Azerbaijan, they played a major role, and I would like to respectfully commemorate our martyrs who sacrificed themselves for this. Just like my brother, my colleague mentioned, we had very detailed meetings and exchanged ideas. Also, this morning, I was also accepted by His Excellency President Mr. Aliyev. I have delivered the warmest feelings of our president, His Excellency Mr. Erdogan, and I had the opportunity to listen to his vast experience and his vision about the topics, especially the strategic issues. Synchronization was important, and it was very prominent to listen to his opinions and visions. I have also shared our opinions as the Turkish side on major topics. Our relationship with Azerbaijan is formed on our economic and commercial collaboration.
1: The situation on the that is unfolding, and then we are going to continue with after a really signal problem.
0: Our relationship has another strategic dimension, which is the connectivity and energy. There are many different projects, as you know, and we inform the public regularly. One of the major components is Azerbaijan pipeline, and we want this to be used effectively. Esteemed members of the press, we carried our relationship to a level of alliance, which created a firm ground for our defense collaboration, and with joint offensives and movements. Also, the ever-deepening relationship between our defense industries are clear reflections of this. And

0: In the days to come, we shall continue this relationship. We're determined to improve this relationship as per the needs of our both nations. Karabakh region was invaded, we have always supported Azerbaijan, and our goal now is to set permanent peace between Azerbaijan and Armenia. We are pleased to witness the current situation and the constructive role of Azerbaijan, and which we believe will start a new era. The South Caucasia should be filled with peace and economic development, as well as energy transport. And the strength of Turkish-Azerbaijani brotherhood will play a pivotal role in this relationship. There are major topics for the days to come, and God willing, on 29th of October, we will have the Council meeting for Turkey countries, and on 30th of October, we will have the 13th summit in Ankara. This summit will be around a historical step to determine the future of the Turkic countries. On the other hand, dear members of the press, the developments about Iran are closely followed by Turkey and Azerbaijan because it directly impacts us. That is why the current conflict, we hope, will be resolved in a diplomatic fashion. Recently, the increasing attacks are seriously hindering the peace attempts, and they need to be resolved as soon as possible. And the Hormuz Strait should be free for uninterrupted free passage, and we need to return back to the pre-war status quo, and for peace to be established and safety to be maintained, we continue our connections and relations with all parties related. My brother Bayramoğlu and I also discussed the Russia-Ukraine war and its impacts on our region. The conflicts continue with no interruptions, and the loss of civil lives unfortunately continues. The retaliation in that war impacts the Black Sea basin as well. Black Sea, we tried our best to keep Black Sea out of the war zone, and we executed the rules of Montreux Agreement, and we were successful up until recent times. But the increasing attacks to the ships in Black Sea seriously impacts the safety and security of the region. Unfortunately, Azerbaijani citizens and sailors have lost their lives during that attack. And I would like to wish them God's grace, and I hope that their souls rest in peace. The life-threatening impact of these attacks are unacceptable. We warn the related parties, and if they follow a path that is of good intention, we can find a way, we believe. And to reach an understanding, we increased our efforts recently. And God willing, this shall be stopped. We are following the initiations. Just like our president mentioned, even the worst peace is better than the best war, and as Turkey, we shall continue to put our efforts forth to reach this. I hope that our brotherhood with Azerbaijan will continue to contribute to the stability of the region, and I would like to once again thank to my dear brother, Mr. Bayramoğlu, and his esteemed members of staff for their kind attention. Thank you so much, esteemed members of the press.
1: And
0: we will now take the questions of the members of the press.
2: Суалым беледер мәлумдыр ки Азербайджан ва Түркия регионал нәглият бавандаларынын инкшаф эттирилмеси стратеги приоритет эсеп эдир. 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Тешеккүр эдирем.
3: Teşekkür ediyorum. Önemli bir soru.
0: Thank you so much. That's a very important question indeed. And today we discuss these topics in depth. When you look at the geography of Azerbaijan and its relation to Turkey, you see that Middle Corridor requires the participation of both countries and the connectivity, creating the connectivity between Turkey and Azerbaijan through Nakhchivan will be very important for the Turkic world, so that the Turkic world can reach Anatolia and to Europe through Anatolia and through Caspian Sea, via Caspian Sea. We have that grand vision, and the Zengezur corridor is one of the parts, and the Kars Demirci railroad is an important part of this. For the last 2 years, our presidents agreed on an understanding. Our president has given the necessary instructions to our Minister of Transport, and the bid process is completed. And the construction continues. God willing, by the end of 2028, Kars-Demirci Railroad will be completed. So a train from Azerbaijan will be able to reach Turkey without any interruptions. And this, for us, will become a logistic means. We continue working on this to increase the connectivity between Turkey and Azerbaijan. How can we expand the current connectivity volume are some of the topics that we work on.
4: Ähemiyetini hususi olarak vurguladı.
0: Just like my counterpart specifically mentioned, the line that connects Azerbaijan with Turkey and connecting Asia to Europe, the Middle Corridor has a new direction. The Zengezur Corridor has a specific importance. Me on Azerbaijan part, the Kars-Iğdır Dilucu 224 railroad line will be working, and I want to mention that in Azerbaijan's new program, the new construction of the new infrastructure continues.
4: Tamamlanma faizi təxminən 95%-dir.
0: We are in the completion phase now. There were 95 and 75 stages, and we plan to finish this by mid-2027. Also, by the Nakhchivan Autonomous Republic, we know that there was an existing railroad from the Soviet times, and on that land we are renovating and rebuilding this currently existing railroad. We already started working on them. There is a line, a link here that the Turkey, Nakhchivan, Azerbaijan land is available about 42 kilometers long. In the Washington summit, one of the major agreements was about this 42.

0: 2 kilometers long land would be the place where we start new infrastructure construction between USA and Azerbaijan. This will be realized. Our American counterparts are informing us on the current situation for the entry and exit locations will be run by Azerbaijan, and this corridor will be functional. The last information that we got is that the establishment of the construction company is going on, and the physical works will start before 2027 is what we got as the last piece of information. And after this starts, in a very short while, we think this shall be completed, because the land is not too long, and we always believe that it will be easy to complete it. From Azerbaijan to Nakhchivan, and from Nakhchivan to Turkey, the connectivity will be realized, and we will be integrated to the Turkish infrastructure from Azerbaijan via Turkey. It will be possible to reach Europe. And the second question comes from TRT Azerbaijan.
1: Nursima Özonur, TRT. Benim sorum Sayın Hakan Fidan olacak.
0: My question will be to arasında son olarak Mr. Fidan. Between Russia and Ukraine, bu noktada Rusya non-manned aerial vehicles were fighting, and the current situation in Black Sea and Turkey's efforts to stop the conflicts is what I would ask you to please comment on. Dear friends, since the start of the war in the last 4.5 years, even though we were left alone in the European context, we kept our position. This war should not have started, should not have expanded from the first day on, and it should be stopped right away. Our president shown his will, and we had multiple initiations to put this in practice, and using our relationships in the most sincere and genuine way, we had the grains agreement and almost signed Istanbul peace agreement text and the exchange of war hostages, bringing the parties together in Istanbul, either publicly or discreetly. We had a lot of initiatives. We spoke with parties, with the actors of the situation. The continuation of this war is not only harmful for our region, but also the global economy. And as you know, recently, Mr. Trump also mentioned that the increases in petrol prices and diesel prices were because of the lack of an agreement between the two parties. And then there was a demand to reach such an understanding and agreement. USA, us, and a couple more countries are doing whatever they can very sincerely. And Turkey is the only actor doing everything they can since the first day. There are activities that we continue and follow up without sharing with the public behind closed doors. We disclose them only when they are mature enough. We are talking with the parties in the Black Sea region. We have offers, suggestions, and their responses are collected. Once we have it mature enough, we will share it with you. As you know, the war itself has evolved into

0: a war of destruction. There is nowhere or no place that cannot be targeted. Everywhere, everyone can be targeted, and we have lots of civilian loss. We knew where it would head to. And methodically, strategically, and militarily, it unfortunately goes to worse levels. Now, it's not a war of attrition, but it's a war of destruction. And I think after fighting for 4.5 years, I think the parties are getting closer to that level of finding a solution. And at this very point, mediators like us need to find the adequate, appropriate, magical words or solutions or sentences to sort this thing out. Otherwise, it will have important negative effects on the food prices, on gas prices, and trade and economy. And also in European countries, there is the risk of contagion to those regions, which we would not even want to say or mention. This is the last thing that we would like to see. We continue to work on this with the same intention. We keep talking about it, and in time, we are pleased to see that this approach is gaining more ground. Thank you so much. And now we will take the last question.
1: Salamlayıram, cənab nazir, mənim sualım sizədir. 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
2: Siz qeyd etdiyiniz kimi Şuşa bəyannaməsi
0: just like you mentioned the Şuşa declaration covers all aspects and today with our meetings just like Mr. Fidan has mentioned, in terms of commerce and economy, defense and safety, also collaboration in international organizations, activities in the third countries, and the very comprehensive infrastructure investments are also within this context discussed, like alternative energy. There are new collaborations, topics of collaboration. In all of these fields, we have cooperation and collaboration, but life continues. Just like you mentioned, new realities create new opportunities. New opportunities require new efforts, and we want to do it in a proper way as Turkey and Azerbaijan. That's how we act. And let me give you an example. In 2025, in October, we had an intergovernmental commission meeting, and in the economic field, we had 110 item-bearing roadmap, and this is not for a long period, it was a short-term roadmap, including 110 measures that we executed. And for the other example, I
2: ölkələri, deyək ki, ölkəmizin...

0: recorded other directions that are trilateral or quadrilateral collaborations, and we have examples of this. Azerbaijan in the last years, after our activities in the military aspect regions, in African regions, we have also had economic and commercial activities, which increased, and the volumes are good. For example, for Turkey in Africa, Turkey has the largest economic and diplomatic network in Africa.
1: And
0: one of the directions that we executed is to have tri-party collaborations in that region, in African countries. On the other hand, probably you got this information already, but I'll share it as an example. Azerbaijan is also has already organized a conference for contributing to the improvement of AIDA and SICA between the two countries and international aid is one of the new directions between our two countries, but I'm just showing them as examples. If all of these aspects are brought to life, it will be quite a big improvement, and all those agreements will further develop our relationship. And I think, just like esteemed minister mentioned, he agrees with me. Thank you so much. Thank you so much for your participation. And we thank our esteemed ministers for the information they have shared.

0: We have just seen the Turkish and Azerbaijani foreign ministers making a speech at Baku, the Azerbaijan's capital, in a press conference, the joint press conference. Now we are going to continue with our news. President Recep Tayyip Erdogan has said Turkey is stepping up its role in the region amid growing tensions around the Strait of Hormuz and across the Gulf. Erdogan said the difficulties facing the Muslim world cannot be taken lightly and highlighted the defense cooperation between Turkey, Saudi Arabia and Pakistan as a step toward greater regional stability.
1: Şimdi daha adil bir dünya mümkün. 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
0: Iran's Islamic Revolutionary Guard says it has shut down a second MQ-1 drone in airspace east of the Strait of Hormuz, according to the semi-official Marine News Agency.
2: Iran's Revolutionary Guard Corps said the Panamanian-flagged oil tanker had struck naval mines as it passed through a prohibited zone south of the Strait of Hormuz. The U.S. Central Command said the report was false and the tanker was struck by an Iranian missile last month and rendered inoperable, and that Iran had struck it again over the weekend with a drone while the vessel sat in waters off the coast of Oman. The IRGC did not say when oil tanker was hit. The United Nations International Maritime Organization reported oil tanker was damaged on Saturday, but did not say how, and that two seafarers were missing. The world's most important oil shipping lane has been mostly shut down since the war began on February 28th, as Iran has threatened vessels that transit the waterway without its authority. U.S. President Donald Trump once again claims that Iran wants to make a deal, but adds that he will determine whether or not the U.S. chooses to engage. Oil prices continue to rise as concerns over supply disruptions persist after attacks on Saudi energy infrastructure left its east-west pipeline offline and cast doubt on efforts to ease shipping risks in the Gulf. Brent crude futures rose $1.37 to $107 a barrel, while U.S. West Texas intermediate futures were up $1.53 at $103.
0: Oil prices rose again this week as the market reacted to the news that talks about the Strait of Hormuz had been cancelled.
2: Shipping traffic at the Strait of Hormuz dwindled further at the start of this week after attacks intensified in the Middle East, shipping data showed. Commodity vessel transits at Hormuz totaled 4 on Monday, down from 10 during the previous day, preliminary data from Kpler showed on Tuesday. Two dry bulk carriers exited the waterway, including one laden and one ballast vessel, while two oil tankers entered the strait, both in ballast mode. The figures exclude some vessels that might have crossed the strait with their automatic identification system transponders turned off to avoid detection. Iranian news agency Fars reported on Monday, citing Iran's Islamic Revolutionary Guard Corps, that an oil tanker exploded and caught fire after colliding with mines in the Strait of Hormuz, without saying when the incident occurred. Also on Monday, Gulf Arab states postponed planned talks with Iran to discuss possible agreements on the Strait of Hormuz, in a setback for diplomatic efforts to end the conflict and its impact on global oil supplies. Yemen's Houthis on Monday said they fired dozens of missiles and drones at a military airbase in Khamis Mushaid in southern Saudi Arabia, targeting aircraft hangars, radar systems, runways, and ammunition depots in retaliation for Saudi airstrikes in Yemen. In the Bab el-Mandeb Strait, 21 commodity vessels transited on Monday, Kpler data showed, down from 28 during the previous day. Before the Iran war started on February 28th, the Strait of Hormuz typically handled about 125 large commercial vessels per day, including tankers, gas carriers, bulkers, and container vessels, accounting for some 20% of the world's daily crude oil and liquefied natural gas supply.
0: Iran's top security official Mossad Rezaei said on Monday night that there will be no negotiations until Iran's conditions are fulfilled, while the U.S. president left the door open with a post on his social media thread.
2: U.S. President Donald Trump said on Monday that Tehran wants to make a deal quickly and badly, and that Washington could resume negotiations. The failing nation of Iran wants to make a deal, quickly and badly. I will determine whether or not the USA will choose to engage, the concept of which we are open to, Trump wrote on Truth Social. In a separate post, Trump said that oil is flowing through the Strait of Hormuz, and that countries of the world should and will reimburse the U.S. after the war with Iran is over. He said on Sunday that he expects the war to end this year, possibly after midterm elections due in November. In response to Trump's latest remarks, Secretary of Iran's Supreme National Security Council Mohsen Rezaei said early Tuesday in a post on social media platform X that Iran will not negotiate with the United States unless its conditions are met. Don't get distracted by the U.S. president's mixed signals, from no negotiations to we're ready to talk. The stakes around oil and the straits have changed. Damage control won't stop what's coming, Rezaei wrote. No talks until Iran's conditions are met. Period, he stressed. On Monday, Iran's foreign ministry spokesman Esmail Baghaei reiterated at a press conference that the U.S. must stop its illegal and interventionist actions against Iran, compensate for the crimes it has committed, and halt the sanctions and the economic war it has launched. As long as the U.S. insists on continuing its aggressive actions, the naval blockade, and other measures that violate international law, Iran will continue all actions necessary in response, Baghaei said. He also dismissed U.S. allegations that Iran attacked Saudi Arabia's east-west pipeline from Iraqi territory last week, which has forced the crucial oil conduit to shut down. The fact that under these circumstances, the U.S. keeps fabricating a lie in order to exacerbate divisions between the countries of the region is one of the consequences of the issues that exist in our region, the spokesman said. On June 18th, the United States and Iran signed a Memorandum of Understanding, MOU, on ending the war in the region on all fronts, including Lebanon. Under the MOU, they were scheduled to hold negotiations for a final agreement within a period of 60 days, which ended on August 17th, but the talks' fate remains unclear following a series of recent escalations between the two countries.
0: Houthis said a dozen of attacks were launched by Saudi Arabia as the prime minister of Yemen's internationally recognized government accuses the militia of killing and displacing civilians during its rapid advance.
2: Yemen's west coast has seen a sharp escalation in fighting between Houthi forces and government troops, with hundreds of casualties reported and military experts warning of a potential war of attrition near the strategic Bab al-Mandab Strait. The clashes are concentrated along the Red Sea coast toward Bab al-Mandab, the strait linking the Red Sea and the Gulf of Aden and a key shipping route between Asia and Europe. National resistance forces, which support the Yemeni government, say they lost around 500 fighters and that nearly 1,500 others were wounded in fighting between August 9th and September 10th. The commander of the National Resistance Forces has announced the formation of the Tihama Resistance Force as an independent unit under the Joint Operations Command of the Saudi-led coalition. He said its mission is to retake coastal areas lost by forces opposing the Houthi rebels. Military experts say the restructuring of forces could pave the way for a new phase of fighting along the western coast, with the area potentially becoming a prolonged war of attrition. On the ground, fighting was reported in Dubab, near Bab al-Mandab, between government forces and the Houthis. The Houthis said Saudi aircraft carried out dozens of airstrikes in several provinces. Government sources said five of those strikes targeted the Bab al-Mandab area alone. Meanwhile, the Yemeni government says it has told UN envoy that it remains ready for peace and stressed that navigation through Bab al-Mandab is safe. The UN says it is continuing efforts to reduce tensions and bring the parties back to the political process.
0: The United Nations warned of effects of rising hostilities in Yemen and called on all sides of the conflict to exercise restraint and diplomacy.
3: The Coordination of Humanitarian Affairs warns that hostilities are forcing people to flee their homes, driving civilian casualties and putting already stretched humanitarian operations under growing pressure. At least 18,000 households, or 125,000 people, have been displaced since the start of the month. The toll on civilians is increasing. Between September 1st and today, our colleagues at the UN Human Rights Office have verified 40 civilian casualties, 8 people killed and 32 others injured. Women and children account for half of those killed and more than half of those injured. We and our humanitarian partners continue to respond despite extremely difficult operating conditions. As of September 12th, they have provided aid to thousands of households, but supplies are critically low and funding is falling short of needs. Humanitarian access and movement remain severely constrained due to insecurity. Humanitarian movements into and within several locations on the West Coast remain suspended, while key roads are restricted or impassable. We call on all parties to protect civilians, respect international humanitarian law, and facilitate safe and unimpeded humanitarian access so that urgently needed assistance can reach communities in need. And in Djibouti, our teams are working closely with the government in response to the arrival of people fleeing the latest escalation of conflict in Yemen. As of this morning, approximately 2,300 people have arrived in the Obak region in northern Djibouti on the Red Sea coast facing Yemen. Registration is continuing and further arrivals are expected. New arrivals are being received at the Markazi refugee site, where national authorities and UN partners are providing immediate assistance, including food, water, shelter, and other essential support. Our resident coordinator in Djibouti, Jose Barahona, visited Obak over the weekend with representatives of the UN Refugee Agency, the International Organization for Migration, and the World Food Program to assess the situation and urgent needs directly. Local authorities and humanitarian teams are working around the clock, but existing capacities are under significant pressure. Additional resources are urgently needed as arrivals continue.
0: Israeli strikes across Gaza cities of Haida and Khan Yunis killed at least one person and wounded several others, with displaced Palestinians tent among the sites hit.
2: Israeli strikes across the Gaza Strip on Monday killed at least one person and wounded several others, according to hospital and health officials, as violence continued despite the ceasefire that took effect in October. Gaza's health ministry said the strikes hit Gaza City, Zawida in central Gaza, and Khan Yunis in southern Gaza. The Israeli military confirmed 4 strikes and said they had targeted militants, adding that further information would be provided later. Additional reporting on Monday's violence painted a broader picture of casualties across the territory. In northern Gaza City, an Israeli drone strike hit a civilian vehicle in the Al-Saftawi neighborhood, killing one Palestinian and wounding several others, according to a medical source at Al-Shifa Hospital. Separately, 50-year-old Mohammed Kader Ajour died from wounds sustained when a drone struck a tent on the roof of his home near Al-Shifa Hospital, while 10 more people were injured, 2 critically, when a strike hit a tent in a densely populated area of central Gaza City. In southern Gaza, a drone strike hit a tent sheltering displaced Palestinians in the Al-Mawasi area of Khan Yunis, killing one person and wounding 7 others. Israeli military vehicles also opened fire east of Khan Yunis, wounding another Palestinian, while a drone strike on a civilian gathering in Al-Zawida wounded 2 more people. While the heaviest fighting between Israel and Hamas has subsided since the ceasefire took hold, Israeli fire has killed more than 1,360 Palestinians in Gaza since then.
0: Palestinians across Gaza are rebuilding homes and livelihoods with whatever materials they can find, as widespread Israeli destruction and severe restrictions on construction supplies leave large-scale reconstruction out of reach.
2: Across Gaza, Palestinians are using wood, mud, fabric, and other makeshift materials to rebuild homes and businesses amid widespread destruction and the absence of large-scale reconstruction. With conventional construction materials severely restricted and much of the territory reduced to rubble, residents are finding their own ways to create shelter and restore livelihoods. Severe shortages have made even the improvised projects difficult, with residents struggling to obtain basic materials and water while prices for supplies have soared.
4: جاتني فكرة غرفة الطين بسبب وجودنا داخل خيام اللي لا تقينا من برد الشتاء ولا من حر الصيف. فبحثت عبر الانترنت كيف كانوا يعملوها اجدادنا هذا كيف كانوا يبنوها اجدادنا وانا طبقتها على ارض الواقع.
2: Aid agencies warn that rebuilding Gaza on a meaningful scale could take years, with the enormous level of destruction and restrictions on construction materials continuing to stand in the way. For now, Palestinians are largely rebuilding with whatever they can find, creating makeshift homes and workplaces as they wait for broader reconstruction to begin.
0: Amid Israel's blockade attacks on Gaza, 16-year-old Ibrahim Abu Saraya, who has severe cerebral palsy, has wasted away to 7.5 kilograms as his mother desperately seeks help and medical care.
2: In the Gaza Strip, where people are struggling with hunger and a shortage of medicine under Israel's attacks and blockade, 16-year-old Ibrahim Abu Saraya, who suffers from severe cerebral palsy, is clinging to life with a body that has wasted away to 7.5 kilograms while his mother waits for help, fearing she will lose her son. Displaced along with his family near the yellow line northeast of Nusrat refugee camp in central Gaza, Ibrahim is fighting for his life under conditions made harsher by the war. Ibrahim, who requires special care due to his severe cerebral palsy, has seen his health steadily deteriorate as Israel's attacks on Gaza and the blockade have made access to food, medicine, and health services increasingly difficult. Ibrahim, whose health was better before the war, has fallen into severe malnutrition because of the hunger and food shortages facing the people of Gaza. Although he is only 16 years old, Ibrahim's weight has dropped to as low as 7.5 kilograms, and his increasingly frail body is growing weaker by the day before the eyes of his mother, Nida Muhammad Abu Saraya. Able to eat only ground-up food, his mother must travel long distances in blockaded Gaza trying to find suitable food for her son. My only wish is to be able to see my son like other children. Abu Saraya said the war had turned her son's already fragile life into an even harder struggle. My son wasn't like this before the war. His health was good. When the war began, his condition worsened. He is suffering from severe malnutrition. Because of the food shortage and the hunger we've been dragged into, his body has grown very weak, said Abu Saraya, adding that she has watched her son waste away before her eyes. Having been forced to flee from northern Gaza, the family now lives in tents near the yellow line in Nusirat. Abu Saraya said she cannot even sleep in her tent because of fear of gunfire and attacks at night, adding that her greatest fear is that her sick so.
0: NATO Chief Mark Rutte said Russian strike on train in Ukraine shows Putin's desperation.
5: Russia continues to wage its brutal war of aggression against Ukraine at a staggering cost to Russia, with over 40,000 casualties per month. Russia is struggling in Ukraine and continues to lash out with reckless and dangerous attacks, including on civilian infrastructure close to NATO territory. The strike on a passenger train in Ukraine yesterday shows how desperate Putin has become. He thinks that he can stop us from supporting Ukraine and that he can undermine our unity. He is wrong. Our answer is to increase support to Ukraine so it has what it needs to defend itself. What we have seen over the last couple of weeks now and months is indeed the incident yesterday, but

0: On trains in Ukraine, close to NATO's territory again, I believe, show in Putin's desperation and also his desire to sow fear and terror.
1: Rescuers flew victims' bodies to Bandar Jamasin, Indonesia, as search operations continued for 129 people still missing 3 days after the Virgo Transport 8 ferry sank in the Java Sea.
2: Rescuers transported the bodies of victims recovered from the capsized Virgo Transport 8 passenger ferry by helicopter to Banjarmasin, Indonesia on Tuesday, September 15th, as search operations continued for 129 people still missing 3 days after the vessel sank in the Java Sea. The Virgo Transport 8, carrying 243 people, went missing due to bad weather early on Sunday. At least 6 people died in the incident, and authorities have so far rescued 108 people from the ship, which was traveling from Surabaya in East Java to Banjarmasin in South Kalimantan. On Monday, rescuers were unable to carry out underwater search operations for the missing because of bad weather, Mohammed Shafi, head of the National Rescue Agency, told reporters late that day. Rescuers did not find any new survivors or bodies during Monday's search, he added. The ship is now at a depth of 30 meters, 98 feet, and authorities are considering pulling it to the surface.
1: According to Nepali authorities, at least 1,000 people have died and more than 5,000 are missing on their side since a glacial collapse caused mayhem down the valleys. On the other side, at least 40 people have died, but more than 500 are missing, including many foreigners.
3: Ajay Gupta and his wife are used to calling and texting their daughter, Arushi, several times a day from New Delhi, a constant flow of small talk and daily updates. Now, there's only silence. Arushi had traveled to Nepal and was preparing to cross into Tibet when a glacier collapsed, unleashing a wall of mud, water, and rocks that ravaged the Nepal-China border crossing, killing nearly 1,400 people. Arushi is one of the thousands who are missing.
4: We cry sometimes, then we try to compose ourselves, me and my wife. Her husband is convinced, I am convinced, wife is convinced, every one of our family members is convinced that she will be rescued. Miracles do happen.
3: According to Nepali authorities, more than 5,000 people are missing on their side. But until authorities give the final verdict on each missing person, there are parents like the Guptas who are holding on to hope that their loved ones will be found.
4: And we are getting updates from China, Nepalese authority. We have full faith, we have full confidence. Nepal government and China government with folded hand. I have faith in China and Nepal government. They will definitely rescue her. She will be found.
3: Gupta said he was banking on China's advanced tech abilities to help look for his daughter. His own search for Arushi came up empty when he traveled from New Delhi to Kathmandu, combing through hospitals and scanning photos of the dead. The family even submitted a DNA sample to authorities, hoping for answers.
5: And it's just like frustrating that I'm not getting any updates.
3: In Norway, Vladislava Horlova has been hunched over her computer, waging a lonely search for her mother, Elena. When she opens Apple's Find My app, the screen offers only an agonizing puzzle. Was her mother in Tibet when the floods hit, or on the Nepalese side?
5: I go to school. I think about it like constantly, you know, it's always in the back of my head. I come home, and then when I go to sleep, I'm always having like the sound on in a way, just in case something happens, in case someone calls me or something like that. No one ever calls me though, so it's also like some sort of disappointment. But I'm trying to think also about the fact that they haven't been any information, so we don't know. They've been if they actually died in the flood or if they were rescued. So at least they weren't confirmed dead. So I think that's like a little hope.

0: hope to hold on to.
1: Until her mother is confirmed dead or alive, and until Arushi is confirmed a victim or rescued, the families will continue to hope for a miracle. It's all they can do at this point.
2: Turkey completed the production and assembly of its first lunar spacecraft, transferring to the 3.5 metric ton craft to Turkish Aerospace Industries for environmental testing.
3: Turkey's Industry and Technology Minister Mehmet Fatih Kacır said that Ankara will launch a lunar spacecraft in the early months of 2027. Speaking to media, he said the spacecraft will reach its orbit around the moon in 2 months and then conduct surveys there for at least 3 months and up to 1.5 years. Its surveys will include the interaction of solar winds with the surface of the moon, magnetic fields of the moon, among other measurements.
4: We aim to become the 9th country to carry out a lunar mission through our lunar research program, which we will execute using our own engineering capabilities. We will honor the legacy of our scientists who shaped our history of science by conducting scientific research in lunar orbit. We anticipate that our lunar spacecraft, scheduled for launch in the early months of 2027, will reach its polar and circular mission orbit at an altitude of 100 kilometers above the lunar surface, following a journey of approximately 2 months. We will conduct operations there for at least 3 months. Depending on mission performance, we will be able to extend this period up to 1.5 years.
3: Minister said the spacecraft will then be sent to the surface of the moon with deceleration maneuvers.
4: After completing our scientific work, we aim to send it to the lunar surface using controlled deceleration maneuvers. The hybrid propulsion system we developed using our own resources will also be one of the critical components of this mission.
2: Vice President J.D. Vance told reporters Monday that there are risks to any technology, but said Americans shouldn't be scared of artificial intelligence.
5: Are you concerned at all about the developments with AI and the calls over the weekend by Sam Altman, Dario Amade to pause the development of artificial intelligence?
6: You know, it's something that we're concerned by, but we want to make sure that we actually regulate smartly and we're thoughtful about the risk here. So there are obviously risks to AI. There are some benefits to AI. I have to say, just personally, I feel a little bit weird about the fact that you have so many frontier AI tech companies kind of coming to the government and begging the government to regulate them. It feels a little bit to me like a bit of a Trojan horse. So I think we just have to be careful about this. The other thing the president said pretty consistently is that we know that the Chinese are engaged in this long-term AI race against the United States. We want to make sure the United States, we do things smartly, but we stay ahead of the curve. I don't think Americans should be scared of anything. I think that we have to be mindful that there are risks, there are downsides to anything, and that's certainly true of AI.
5: On AI regulation, do you think Congress should take the lead, or do you want to see administrative executive authority work?
6: Well, obviously, the best way to do it would be consensus between both Congress and the administration. We obviously have a lot of folks on both sides of the aisle with a strong opinion, but any regulatory regime, you'd like, ideally, Congress and the White House to agree on it so that we actually are able to make it stick and so that we actually get some real consensus behind it.
2: Analysts warn the growing public alarm about a potential danger posed by AI has reached new heights, in particular in the United States.
7: I think we now realize that we're slowly and slowly embedding AI in more parts of our life in a way that we can't really even understand it. It's writing code. It's committing code. It's going to run the electricity system. It's going to run hospitals, banks. It's embedded in the U.S. military more and more, and we're accepting of that level of autonomy. We really are on the cusp of recursive self-improvement, as it's called in AI, where AI is used to train new AI, cutting the human out entirely. You know, more and more code is being written and committed by AI systems without human supervision. All of these things mean like we are on the edge of totally losing visibility and probably control over it. So my hope is that we can do something very soon. I think the alarm bell

0: has reached the public's ears through the Hugging Face episode. That's where OpenAI had agents. They weren't even supposed to get on the internet. They were never supposed to talk to one another, but they did break out of the internet and they did talk at length to each other about how they can do things. And then to try to solve the problem, they actually committed to what would be a felony if a human did it, which is break into the code base of a very sophisticated AI company in Europe called Hugging Face. And so that's, you know, I think an auger of what's to come is that they have their own objectives that are seemingly related to ours, but at some point can diverge from the goals that humans set for them. Because it's now going so fast that the researchers themselves have become terrified of it. And that's what we've seen in the last 2 or 3 weeks. It's the people who work at the companies who are coming forward. And the call is inside the house, saying, like, what we're doing is risking catastrophic damage. So I think we have to take them seriously. So it doesn't have to kill us, like a robot doesn't have to kick in your door and shoot you. It has to simply destroy the systems that keep us alive in modern society. So imagine that all of those systems go down simultaneously, right? That's a mass casualty event, even the United States, much less the developing world. So that's one way. A second way people talk about is in the next few years, someone vibe coding some kind of dangerous super virus. Again, that seems kind of preposterous. It does require a few links in the chain to still be created, but that's something that many people fear. Again, I just heard David Petraeus over the weekend, one of the most sober-minded of our military leaders, say we have to expect full autonomy in our weapon systems. And again, it will be driven by necessity. People in the military will say, China and Russia are doing this. They have no scruples about it. So we have to do the same or we will be defeated. And so this kind of logic of necessity will drive it. I think Washington, D.C. needs to assert its control over the industry. And they need to be regulated minimally like we do banks. So banks that have systemic risk to the financial system, we have embedded examiners there, right, making sure they don't make risky decisions. We need that for the frontier companies, OpenAI, Anthropic, Gemini, the Google product as well, you know, perhaps Meta and SpaceX AI too. So that's the minimal thing we should do.
1: Britain's King calls on AI leaders of the world to convene a meeting to brief the country on the latest developments in artificial intelligence and discuss shared set of principles needed in its guidance.
2: Britain's King Charles will host the leaders of major artificial intelligence companies this week to discuss whether a shared set of principles is needed to guide a technology that has sparked growing warnings about its threat to humanity. With the biggest names in AI calling for a slowdown in its development, Charles will host executives from NVIDIA, Google DeepMind, OpenAI, Anthropic, and the UK Minister for AI to discuss how the technology can be harnessed to benefit society and uphold human dignity. The debate about AI was thrust back into the spotlight when two Anthropic researchers issued warnings that the rapidly progressing technology could lead to the extinction of the human race in the not-too-distant future. The chief executive of Anthropic, Dario Amodei, said on Saturday that companies must slow the pace of advance of AI models. Attendees at the King Summit will include NVIDIA founder and chief executive Jensen Huang, Google DeepMind founder and chairman Demis Hassabis, and Paolo Benanti, an advisor to the Vatican on AI, according to the Sunday Times. Britain's Minister for Artificial Intelligence, Kanishka Narayan, will also attend. San Francisco-based Anthropic released a threat intelligence report last week detailing how several actors had used its Claude AI models for activities ranging from weapons development and cyber operations to surveillance and fraud. However, securing a global stance will be difficult. U.S. President Donald Trump rejected any talk of a slowdown on Sunday, while China's Global Times tabloid said it was really a Cold War playbook targeting Beijing. Charles, both as king and when he was the Prince of Wales, has used his position to convene meetings to discuss a range of topics, most notably on the environment. Buckingham Palace said the gathering would discuss how AI could be harnessed in ways that benefit society and contribute to the flourishing of both people and the planet.
1: The future of California's governor's political career, Gavin Newsom, is unclear as he told CNN on Monday that he would not run if Kamala Harris does.
3: Relates to Fox, I'm not pleased.
2: California Governor Gavin Newsom has said that he would not

0: seek the Democratic presidential nomination in 2028 if former Vice President Kamala Harris decides to run. I wouldn't run if she ran, Newsom told U.S. broadcaster CNN when asked about a possible presidential bid. Of course not. Why would I? Newsom said. I wouldn't do it to her.
1: Because I'm going to.
0: The 58-year-old has long been considered a possible presidential candidate.
2: Thank you. Good evening.
0: Harris left the door open to another White House bid in April, according to media reports, saying she was considering the possibility.
2: John Lewis.
0: She served as vice president under then-President Joe Biden from 2021 to 2025. After Biden withdrew from the 2024 presidential race, Harris became the Democratic nominee but lost to Donald Trump. Newsom is currently serving his second term as governor of California and is barred by law from seeking a third consecutive term. His post is therefore up for election on November 3rd this year. Looking back at the 2024 presidential election, Newsom said he had not been ready to run at the time.
3: And this is all of the world news for this hour. Now we continue with World of Economy and Sports. Stay tuned for more on AM News.
4: Zirat Bank is with you all around the world.

0: So inside the companies, it'll slow the ability to produce these frontier models, probably. It'll also ensure that there's substantially more transparency into exactly what goes wrong if there is some sort of incident. And I think it'll also allow for trust between the labs to a much greater extent if people can rely on verification from these trusted third parties. I think the concept of building a superintelligence is, well, it's been likened to summoning an alien species. So I think thinking about it in terms of an alien mind that we don't fully understand is pretty terrifying, even without any concrete scenario. Probably the most important thing to take away is no matter what you're currently doing, AI is going to have probably a significant impact on your life. And it's pretty important to keep your eyes open about the direction things are heading and not necessarily leave it all up to the people that are building it, because, you know, they want engagement. The people building the technology want to have conversations with people. And in fact, it's been one of the main sticking points over the last few years has been the inability to wake people up about the danger that they're creating.
1: The number of centenarians across Japan topped 100,000 for the first time, the health ministry said Tuesday. With a median age of 49.9 years, Japan has the second oldest population in the world after Monaco, according to the World Bank. The latest government survey, published ahead of the annual Respect for the Age public holiday next week, showed the number of those aged 100 or older stood at 107,677 as of September 1st. This was the first time the number of centenarians exceeded the 100,000 mark since records began in 1963, with around 90% of them female, the ministry said. The population of this age group has hit a record high for 56 consecutive years. Data in June showed that Japan's fertility rate fell again last year to a new record low, underscoring the demographic crisis gnawing at the world's fourth largest economy. The slow-burning emergency is already leading to labor shortages, a ballooning Social Security bill, and a shrinking tax base. Business owners and residents express frustration over Gambia's frequent power outages.
2: This year, the electricity situation has been very bad. The frequent power cuts are hurting businesses, including shop owners.

0: owners, barbers, tailors, and fish and meat vendors. It is affecting all of us. I will have to buy other machines because the power keeps going off and coming back on, and it has damaged my equipment.
1: When there is no electricity and our phones run out of charge, all we can do is pray. Life in Gambia is already difficult, and while some people say this is only a minor problem, those who are better off are comfortable, while poor people like us are suffering.
2: In December, small business owners say frequent outages are damaging equipment, delaying work, and making it harder to earn a living. Residents say the shortages are also affecting life at home and forcing many to rely on candles and battery-powered lights during the hottest months of the year. The electricity shortages have fueled growing public frustration and sparked protests in the capital. On September 7th, demonstrators took to the streets of Banjul to protest against power and water cuts before police moved in to disperse them. The outages have become a political issue ahead of Gambia's December election. Opposition leader Talib Ahmed Bensouda criticized the government's handling of the crisis, arguing that Gambia's electricity challenges should be manageable given the country's relatively small energy needs. During a visit to National Water and Electricity Company facilities on September 8th, President Adam Abaro said the government was working to improve electricity supply, including through the installation of new generation capacity as authorities seek to address the outages. Latvia's Air Baltic has filed for Chapter 11 bankruptcy protection in the United States as surging fuel costs linked to the U.S.-Iran war deepen financial pressure on the global airline industry. The Latvian flag carrier said that the voluntary filing in New York is aimed at protecting the company from creditors while it restructures its debt and strengthens its finances. Air Baltic said that its flights will continue operating as scheduled throughout the court-supervised restructuring process. The airline has secured commitments for around 350 million euros in financing from a group of lenders to support operations while the restructuring is underway. Air Baltic had already been facing financial pressure, prompting Latvia to provide a 30 million euro state loan in April, but its liquidity position has deteriorated further as fuel costs surged. Jet fuel prices have roughly doubled during the U.S.-Iran conflict, creating what has become the airline industry's most severe crisis since the COVID-19 pandemic. Airlines with weaker balance sheets and greater exposure to volatile energy prices have been particularly vulnerable as higher fuel expenses rapidly increase operating costs. Air Baltic is the second airline casualty linked to the conflict after U.S. discount carrier Spirit Airlines collapsed in May following its failure to secure support for a bailout plan. Air Baltic's restructuring highlights the widening economic consequences of the U.S.-Iran war as elevated energy prices increasingly affect industries heavily dependent on fuel.
3: Ziraat Bank is with you all around the world.

0: Türkiye Zeynep Sönmez and American Caroline Dolahite progressed at the Guadalajara Open on Monday in Mexico.
1: Nicely put away.
0: Sönmez needed just 59 minutes to dispatch Iriana Shimanovic of Belarus 6-1 and 6-1 and will meet second-seeded American Iva Jovic for a place in the last 16 clash. Dolahite defeated Mexico's Renata Zarazua 6-1, 3-6, 6-3 at the WTA 500 tournament.
1: Yeah, gets it.
0: Dolahite faces Poland's Magdalena Frecz next. The 24-year-old Sönmez, who reached the second round at last year's US Open, was unable to repeat that run.

0: as Gauff advanced in straight sets. Sönmez made history at Wimbledon last year by becoming the first Turkish player to reach the third round there and the first player from Turkey to reach that stage at a Grand Slam tournament since 1950.
1: And it never really looked in too much doubt.
2: I just wanted to play. Like, I'd done so much rehab and so much work to kind of put myself in this position. I just wanted to get out there and play. Like, this is what you do it for, and I was able to play and go out there, and my guys around me kind of helped me. So whenever I feel like I didn't play my best football, we still were able to go out there and beat a really good football team pretty well. And it's because the guys around me stepped up and knew that they're going to have to help me as I kind of get back into the rhythm of things. I got to be better. I mean, at the end of the day, I have to be better, and it's there was times where those guys were open, and I don't want to. I was a little bit quick with my reads and getting the ball out of my hand, and I have to have the trust in the offensive line. I have to have the trust in myself that I can stand taking the hits. But it's a good start as far as just being out there and playing. But those guys were getting open, and I think y'all will see on tape if I like just trusted in it and stay in the pocket and make those throws, I can hit some of those guys down the field, and so. I think that will just come with more trust in me and trust in the knee and then trusting the offensive line to make those protections.
3: Yeah, definitely. Even when I first came in here, OTAs, training camp, everything, meeting Pat and Trav and all those guys, Nick, the leaders on the team, the way they carry themselves on and off the field, it was surprising to see because these guys are successful on the field, but the way they carry themselves off the field is more impressive. So it definitely was, but they accepted me with open arms, and, you know, I appreciate them for that.
4: Yeah. The film we watched was probably from 1900, so, it was hard to see, but, you know, we worked it, and, you know, we worked it over and over in practice, and, you know, we felt like that was going to work, and, you know, it did. No, you good.
5: Well, look, there hasn't been a past to start, right? This is year one, so this is our first time here. I'm just proud of the guys. You saw a lot of the conviction, everything we kind of talked about. We didn't care how pretty. There's no such thing as an ugly win, right? And just find ways, and we want the ball in our hands with the game on the line. Offense did a great job with that, and look, they moved the ball a little bit defensively, but, you know, we're just going to keep putting the ball down, and so proud for those guys in the locker room. And, you know, we got a short week, and, you know, if the first win, you don't get much time to think about it because, you know, Detroit will happen really quick.
6: Coach Joe getting his first win as an NFL head coach takes a lot of time, a lot of effort to get into a position to be able to do that. Really happy for him. Called a heck of a game. Looking down at these stats, man, our guys made some great plays. Yeah, we love chunk plays. That's how you score 36 points. You give yourself the opportunity to go score in four or five plays in a drive instead of the long, methodical, you know, 13, 14, 15 plays. And that's also a way to win football games. So we don't want to just try to live off the chunk plays. We want to be smart, and we want to take our opportunities when they're there. But we just want to be smart with the football, which we were tonight.

Iran's Revolutionary Guard Corps said the Panamanian-flagged oil tanker had struck naval mines as it passed through a prohibited zone south of the Strait of Hormuz. The U.S. Central Command said the report was false and the tanker was struck by an Iranian missile last month and rendered inoperable, and that Iran had struck it again over the weekend with a drone while the vessel sat in waters off the coast of Oman. The IRGC did not say when oil tanker was hit. The United Nations International Maritime Organization reported oil tanker was damaged on Saturday, but did not say how, and that two seafarers were missing. The world's most important oil shipping lane has been mostly shut down since the war began on February 28th, as Iran has threatened vessels

that transit the waterway without its authority. U.S. President Donald Trump once again claims that Iran wants to make a deal, but adds that he will determine whether or not the U.S. chooses to engage. Oil prices continue to rise as concerns over supply disruptions persist after attacks on Saudi energy infrastructure left its east-west pipeline offline and cast doubt on efforts to ease shipping risks in the Gulf. Brent crude futures rose $1.37 to $107 a barrel, while U.S. West Texas intermediate futures were up $1.53 at $103.

Shipping traffic at the Strait of Hormuz dwindled further at the start of this week after attacks intensified in the Middle East, shipping data showed. Commodity vessel transits at Hormuz totaled 4 on Monday, down from 10 during the previous day, preliminary data from Kpler showed on Tuesday. Two dry bulk carriers exited the waterway, including one laden and one ballast vessel, while two oil tankers entered the strait, both in ballast mode. The figures exclude some vessels that might have crossed the strait with their automatic identification system transponders turned off to avoid detection. Iranian news agency Fars reported on Monday, citing Iran's Islamic Revolutionary Guard Corps, that an oil tanker exploded and caught fire after colliding with mines in the Strait of Hormuz, without saying when the incident occurred. Also on Monday, Gulf Arab states postponed planned talks with Iran to discuss possible agreements on the Strait of Hormuz, in a setback for diplomatic efforts to end the conflict and its impact on global oil supplies. Yemen's Houthis on Monday said they fired dozens of missiles and drones at a military airbase in Khamis Mushaid in southern Saudi Arabia, targeting aircraft hangars, radar systems, runways, and ammunition depots in retaliation for Saudi airstrikes in Yemen. In the Bab el-Mandeb Strait, 21 commodity vessels transited on Monday, Kpler data showed, down from 28 during the previous day. Before the Iran war started on February 28th, the Strait of Hormuz typically handled about 125 large commercial vessels per day, including tankers, gas carriers, bulkers, and container vessels, accounting for some 20% of the world's daily crude oil and liquefied natural gas supply.

U.S. President Donald Trump said on Monday that Tehran wants to make a deal quickly and badly, and that Washington could resume negotiations. The failing nation of Iran wants to make a deal quickly and badly. I will determine whether or not the USA will choose to engage, the concept of which we are open to, Trump wrote on Truth Social. In a separate post, Trump said that oil is flowing through the Strait of Hormuz and that countries of the world should and will reimburse the U.S. after the war with Iran is over. He said on Sunday that he expects the war to end this year, possibly after midterm elections due in November. In response to Trump's latest remarks, Secretary of Iran's Supreme National Security Council Mohsen Rezaei said early Tuesday in a post on social media platform X that Iran will not negotiate with the United States unless its conditions are met. Don't get distracted by the U.S. president's mixed signals, from no negotiations to we're ready to talk. The stakes around oil and the straits have changed. Damage control won't stop what's coming, Rezaei wrote. No talks until Iran's conditions are met. Period, he stressed. On Monday, Iran's foreign ministry spokesman Esmail Baghaei reiterated at a press conference that the U.S. must stop its illegal and interventionist actions against Iran, compensate for the crimes it has committed, and halt the sanctions and the economic war it has launched. As long as the U.S. insists on continuing its aggressive actions, the naval blockade and other measures that violate international law, Iran will continue all actions necessary in response, Baghaei said. He also dismissed U.S. allegations that Iran attacked Saudi Arabia's east-west pipeline from Iraqi territory last week, which has forced the crucial oil conduit to shut down. The fact that under these circumstances,

circumstances, the U.S. keeps fabricating a lie in order to exacerbate divisions between the countries of the region is one of the consequences of the issues that exist in our region, the spokesman said. On June 18th, the United States and Iran signed a Memorandum of Understanding, MOU, on ending the war in the region on all fronts, including Lebanon. Under the MOU, they were scheduled to hold negotiations for a final agreement within a period of 60 days, which ended on August 17th, but the talks' fate remains unclear following a series of recent escalations between the two countries.

Anadolu agency filmed the destruction at the Doha fishing pier and a home on Keshem, Iran's largest island, where three people, including a child, died. Both sites targeted U.S. and Israeli joint strikes. Many civilian areas have been targeted by missiles in the attacks the U.S. and Israel launched on Iran on February 28th. Beginning particularly on July 7th, islands along Iran's southern coast and the surrounding area began to be targeted. Among the places targeted were the Doha fishing pier on Keshem Island, where four people died, and a home where three people, including a child, lost their lives. The AA team filmed the damage in civilian areas struck by missiles fired by the U.S. and Israeli joint strikes. Doha fishing pier suffered heavy damage. It was observed that the storage section in particular of the Doha fishing pier, located at the western tip of Keshem Island, suffered heavy damage, with numerous fishing supplies and boats rendered unusable. It was noted that a fire that broke out at the pier after the attack further increased the extent of the damage. There was nothing related to war here. Only fishing was being done. Muhammad Nouri Majeri, 42, who fishes with his own boat at the Doha fishing pier, described the moment of the attack to an AA correspondent, saying that the U.S. and Israeli bombed everywhere indiscriminately. Majeri said, "I'm one of the fishermen here. We earn our living, our livelihood, this way. The Zionist regime and the U.S. bombed the entire fishing pier in Keshem. There was nothing here, no landing craft, nothing else. There was nothing related to war here. Only fishing was being done, only fishing." Noting that there had been between 150 and 200 boats at the pier before the attack, Majeri said that after the attacks, not even traces of the boats remained. Emphasizing that fishing is an important source of livelihood in the region, Majeri said, "90% of the people here make their living from the sea. They live off this blessing." Yemen's west coast has seen a sharp escalation in fighting between Houthi forces and government troops, with hundreds of casualties reported and military experts warning of a potential war of attrition near the strategic Bab al-Mandab Strait. The clashes are concentrated along the Red Sea coast toward Bab al-Mandab, the strait linking the Red Sea and the Gulf of Aden and a key shipping route between Asia and Europe. National resistance forces, which support the Yemeni government, say they lost around 500 fighters and that nearly 1,500 others were wounded in fighting between August 9th and September 10th. The commander of the National Resistance Forces has announced the formation of the Tihama Resistance Force as an independent unit under the Joint Operations Command of the Saudi-led coalition. He said its mission is to retake coastal areas lost by forces opposing the Houthi rebels. Military experts say the restructuring of forces could pave the way for a new phase of fighting along the western coast, with the area potentially becoming a prolonged war of attrition. On the ground, fighting was reported in Dubab, near Bab al-Mandab, between government forces and the Houthis. The Houthis said Saudi aircraft carried out dozens of airstrikes in several provinces. Government sources said five of those strikes targeted the Bab al-Mandab area alone. Meanwhile, the Yemeni government says it has told UN envoy that it remains ready for peace and stressed that navigation through Bab al-Mandab is safe. The UN says it is continuing efforts to reduce tensions and bring the parties back to the political process.

0: coordination of humanitarian affairs warns that hostilities are forcing people to flee their homes, driving civilian casualties and putting already stretched humanitarian operations under growing pressure. At least 18,000 households, or 125,000 people, have been displaced since the start of the month. The toll on civilians is increasing. Between September 1st and today, our colleagues at the UN Human Rights Office have verified 40 civilian casualties, 8 people killed and 32 others injured. Women and children account for half of those killed and more than half of those injured. We and our humanitarian partners continue to respond despite extremely difficult operating conditions. As of September 12th, they have provided aid to thousands of households, but supplies are critically low and funding is falling short of needs. Humanitarian access and movement remain severely constrained due to insecurity. Humanitarian movements into and within several locations on the West Coast remain suspended, while key roads are restricted or impassable. We call on all parties to protect civilians, respect international humanitarian law, and facilitate safe and unimpeded humanitarian access so that urgently needed assistance can reach communities in need. And in Djibouti, our teams are working closely with the government in response to the arrival of people fleeing the latest escalation of conflict in Yemen. As of this morning, approximately 2,300 people have arrived in the Obak region in northern Djibouti on the Red Sea coast facing Yemen. Registration is continuing and further arrivals are expected. New arrivals are being received at the Markazi refugee site, where national authorities and UN partners are providing immediate assistance, including food, water, shelter, and other essential support. Our resident coordinator in Djibouti, Jose Barahona, visited Obak over the weekend with representatives of the UN Refugee Agency, the International Organization for Migration, and the World Food Program to assess the situation and urgent needs directly. Local authorities and humanitarian teams are working around the clock, but existing capacities are under significant pressure. Additional resources are urgently needed as arrivals continue.
1: A 54-year-old Palestinian man died Tuesday after being shot during an Israeli military raid in the West Bank city of Al Bira near Ramallah, according to the Palestinian Ministry of Health. The ministry identified the man as Ziad Mohammed Jaber and said he was fatally shot in the Umm al-Shariat neighborhood. The Palestinian Red Crescent Society said its crews treated someone who sustained a critical gunshot wound to the abdomen and thigh during the raid before transferring him to hospital, where he was later pronounced dead. Jaber's brother, Ramadan Mohammed Jaber, told AFP that Israeli forces raided the family's home at around 4 a.m. after blowing up the front door. Local residents said Israeli special forces entered Jaber's home and opened fire on him during the operation. Israeli forces have continued carrying out near daily raids across the West Bank, including in cities, towns, and refugee camps, since the outbreak of the war in Gaza following Hamas's October 7, 2023 attack on Israel. According to an AFP tally based on Palestinian official figures, at least 1,109 Palestinians, including a number of gunmen, have been killed by Israeli soldiers or settlers in the West Bank since then. Settler attacks against Palestinians have also surged, often without legal consequence, while at least 48 Israelis, both civilians and security forces, have been killed in West Bank attacks or clashes with Palestinians over the same period, according to Israeli official figures. Israeli strikes across the Gaza Strip on Monday killed at least one person and wounded several others, according to hospital and health officials, as violence continued despite the ceasefire that took effect in October. Gaza's health ministry said the strikes hit Gaza City, Zawida in central Gaza, and Khan Yunis in southern Gaza. The Israeli military

0: confirmed four strikes and said they had targeted militants, adding that further information would be provided later. Additional reporting on Monday's violence painted a broader picture of casualties across the territory. In northern Gaza City, an Israeli drone strike hit a civilian vehicle in the Al-Saftawi neighborhood, killing one Palestinian and wounding several others, according to a medical source at Al-Shifa Hospital. Separately, 50-year-old Mohammed Kader Ajour died from wounds sustained when a drone struck a tent on the roof of his home near Al-Shifa Hospital, while 10 more people were injured, two critically, when a strike hit a tent in a densely populated area of central Gaza City. In southern Gaza, a drone strike hit a tent sheltering displaced Palestinians in the Al-Mawasi area of Khan Yunis, killing one person and wounding seven others. Israeli military vehicles also opened fire east of Khan Yunis, wounding another Palestinian, while a drone strike on a civilian gathering in Al-Zawaida wounded two more people. While the heaviest fighting between Israel and Hamas has subsided since the ceasefire took hold, Israeli fire has killed more than 1,360 Palestinians in Gaza since then. In the Gaza Strip, where people are struggling with hunger and a shortage of medicine under Israel's attacks and blockade, 16-year-old Ibrahim Abu Saraya, who suffers from severe cerebral palsy, is clinging to life with a body that is wasted away to 7.5 kilograms while his mother waits for help, fearing she will lose her son. Displaced along with his family near the yellow line northeast of Nusayrat refugee camp in central Gaza, Ibrahim is fighting for his life under conditions made harsher by the war. Ibrahim, who requires special care due to his severe cerebral palsy, has seen his health steadily deteriorate as Israel's attacks on Gaza and the blockade have made access to food, medicine, and health services increasingly difficult. Ibrahim, whose health was better before the war, has fallen into severe malnutrition because of the hunger and food shortages facing the people of Gaza. Although he is only 16 years old, Ibrahim's weight has dropped to as low as 7.5 kilograms, and his increasingly frail body is growing weaker by the day before the eyes of his mother, Nida Mohammed Abu Saraya. Able to eat only ground-up food, his mother must travel long distances in blockaded Gaza, trying to find suitable food for her son. My only wish is to be able to see my son like other children. Abu Saraya said the war had turned her son's already fragile life into an even harder struggle. My son wasn't like this before the war. His health was good. When the war began, his condition worsened. He is suffering from severe malnutrition. Because of the food shortage and the hunger we've been dragged into, his body has grown very weak, said Abu Saraya, adding that she has watched her son waste away before her eyes. Having been forced to flee from northern Gaza, the family now lives in tents near the yellow line in Nusayrat. Abu Saraya said she cannot even sleep in her tent because of fear of gunfire and attacks at night, adding that her greatest fear is that her sick so.
1: Russia continues to wage its brutal war of aggression against Ukraine at a staggering cost to Russia, with over 40,000 casualties per month. Russia is struggling in Ukraine and continues to lash out with reckless and dangerous attacks, including on civilian infrastructure close to NATO territory. The strike on a passenger train in Ukraine yesterday shows how desperate Putin has become. He thinks that he can stop us from supporting Ukraine and that he can undermine our unity. He is wrong. Our answer is to

0: To go into intelligence matters, but the strikes yesterday on trains in Ukraine close to NATO's territory again, I believe, show in Putin's desperation and also his desire to sow fear and terror.
1: As it relates to Fox, I'm not pleased.
2: California Governor Gavin Newsom has said that he would not seek the Democratic presidential nomination in 2028 if former Vice President Kamala Harris decides to run. I wouldn't run if she ran, Newsom told U.S. broadcaster CNN when asked about a possible presidential bid. Of course not. Why would I? Newsom said. I wouldn't do it to her.
3: Because I'm going to.
2: The 58-year-old has long been considered a possible presidential candidate.
4: Thank you. Good evening.
2: Harris left the door open to another White House bid in April, according to media reports, saying she was considering the possibility.
4: John Lewis.
2: She served as vice president under then-President Joe Biden from 2021 to 2025. After Biden withdrew from the 2024 presidential race, Harris became the Democratic nominee but lost to Donald Trump. Newsom is currently serving his second term as governor of California and is barred by law from seeking a third consecutive term. His post is therefore up for election on November 3rd this year. Looking back at the 2024 presidential election, Newsom said he had not been ready to run at the time.
5: The Supreme Court has just rejected President Donald Trump's bid to restrict mail balloting ahead of the upcoming midterm elections. That means states are allowed to continue their existing processes for mail ballots, which about a third of American voters use around the country. The Trump administration had tried to get restrictions in place ahead of November's elections. Those restrictions had included uniform envelopes and online submissions of voter lists that would be used to determine who received mail ballots. But election officials across the country said there wasn't time to implement those changes in the weeks before November's midterms. Three states had already sent out mail ballots to voters by the time the ruling came down. The Supreme Court's ruling was a highly anticipated one and part of Trump's wider effort to reshape how elections are run. And it's a victory for now for Democrats who had challenged the restrictions and said that they went beyond constitutional authority. The Supreme Court majority didn't detail its reasoning, but there were two dissenting votes, Samuel Alito and Clarence Thomas. And a third justice, Brett Kavanaugh, indicated that while he didn't think the changes should go into effect now, he might rule in favor of the administration if it comes back before the court at a later date.
6: I think we now realize that we're slowly and slowly embedding AI in more parts of our life in a way that we can't really even understand.

by AI systems without human supervision. All of these things mean like we are on the edge of totally losing visibility and probably control over it. So my hope is that we could do something very soon. I think the alarm bells reached the public's ears through the Hugging Face episode. That's where OpenAI had agents. They weren't even supposed to get on the internet. They were never supposed to talk to one another, but they did break out of the internet and they did talk at length to each other about how they can do things. And then to try to solve the problem, they actually committed to what would be a felony if a human did it, which is break into the code base of a very sophisticated AI company in Europe called Hugging Face. And so that's, you know, I think an auger of what's to come is that they have their own objectives that are seemingly related to ours, but at some point can diverge from the goals that humans set for them. Because it's now going so fast that the researchers themselves have become terrified of it. And that's what we've seen in the last 2 or 3 weeks. It's the people who work at the companies who are coming forward. And the call is inside the house saying, like, what we're doing is risking catastrophic damage. So I think we have to take them seriously.

to, it doesn't have to kill us, like a robot doesn't have to kick in your door and shoot you. It has to simply destroy the systems that keep us alive in modern society. So imagine that all of those systems go down simultaneously, right? That's a mass casualty event, even the United States, much less the developing world. So that's one way. A second way people talk about is in the next few years, someone vibe coding some kind of dangerous super virus. Again, that seems kind of preposterous. It does require a few links in the chain to still be created, but that's something that many people fear. Again, I just heard David Petraeus over the weekend, one of the most sober-minded of our military leaders, say we have to expect full autonomy in our weapon systems. And again, it will be driven by necessity. People in the military will say, China and Russia are doing this. They have no scruples about it. So we have to do the same or we will be defeated. And so this kind of logic of necessity will drive it. Right now, I think Washington, D.C. needs to assert its control over the industry. And they need to be regulated minimally like we do banks. So banks that have systemic risk to the financial system, we have embedded examiners there, right, making sure they don't make risky decisions. We need that for the frontier companies, OpenAI, Anthropic, Gemini, the Google product as well, you know, perhaps Meta and SpaceX AI too. So that's the minimal thing we should do.

0: concerned at all about the developments with AI and the calls over the weekend by Sam Altman, Dario Amodei to pause the development of artificial intelligence?
1: You know, it's something that we're concerned by, but we want to make sure that we actually regulate smartly and we're thoughtful about the risk here. So there are obviously risks to AI. There are some benefits to AI. I have to say, just personally, I feel a little bit weird about the fact that you have so many frontier AI tech companies kind of coming to the government and begging the government to regulate them. It feels a little bit to me like a bit of a Trojan horse. So I think we just have to be careful about this. The other thing the president said pretty consistently is we know that the Chinese are engaged in this long-term AI race against the United States. We want to make sure the United States, we do things smartly, but we stay ahead of the curve. I don't think Americans should be scared of anything. I think that we have to be mindful that there are risks, there are downsides to anything, and that's certainly true of AI.
0: On AI regulation, do you think Congress should take the lead, or do you want to see administrative executive authority work?
1: Well, obviously, the best way to do it would be consensus between both Congress and the administration. We obviously have a lot of folks on both sides of the aisle with a strong opinion, but any regulatory regime, you'd like, ideally, Congress and the White House to agree on it so that we actually are able to make it stick and so that we actually get some real consensus behind it.

0: I will just note that this is the largest capital investment in Saskatchewan's history. And there's been a lot of big investments in Saskatchewan.
1: And so it is the largest. It is the largest sovereign AI infrastructure network in Canada.
0: Okay. You feed the world. Right? From canola to wheat to potash beyond. You fuel the world. Tim, uranium. You fuel the world, gas beyond. Now you're building the frontier. And with the same values. With the same values. That's the key element here. The contributions of AI, the contributions of managing our data to our lives are so fundamental, but they can only be delivered if we trust the system. And you only get that trust, you earn that trust, and you deliver that trust with the right partners. You build from the start. You build in partnership with First Nations.

Britain's King Charles will host the leaders of major artificial intelligence companies this week to discuss whether a shared set of principles is needed to guide a technology that has sparked growing warnings about its threat to humanity. With the biggest names in AI calling for a slowdown in its development, Charles will host executives from NVIDIA, Google DeepMind, OpenAI, Anthropic, and the UK Minister for AI to discuss how the technology can be harnessed to benefit society.

And uphold human dignity. The debate about AI was thrust back into the spotlight when two Anthropic researchers issued warnings that the rapidly progressing technology could lead to the extinction of the human race in the not too distant future. The chief executive of Anthropic, Dario Amodei, said on Saturday that companies must slow the pace of advance of AI models. Attendees at the King Summit will include NVIDIA founder and chief executive Jensen Huang, Google DeepMind founder and chairman Demis Hassabis, and Paolo Benanti, an advisor to the Vatican on AI, according to the Sunday Times. Britain's Minister for Artificial Intelligence, Kanishka Narayan, will also attend. San Francisco-based Anthropic released a threat intelligence report last week detailing how several actors had used its Claude AI models for activities ranging from weapons development and cyber operations to surveillance and fraud. However, securing a global stance will be difficult. U.S. President Donald Trump rejected any talk of a slowdown on Sunday, while China's Global Times tabloid said it was really a Cold War playbook targeting Beijing. Charles, both as king and when he was the Prince of Wales, has used his position to convene meetings to discuss a range of topics, most notably on the environment. Buckingham Palace said the gathering would discuss how AI could be harnessed in ways that benefit society and contribute to the flourishing of both people and the planet.

0: Türkiye's Industry and Technology Minister Mehmet Fatih Kacır said that Ankara will launch a lunar spacecraft in the early months of 2027. Her birine ayrı ayrı taşıyor. Speaking to media, he said the spacecraft will reach its orbit around the moon in 2 months and then conduct surveys there for at least 3 months and up to 1.5 years. Its surveys will include the interaction of solar winds with the surface of the moon, magnetic fields of the moon, among other measurements.
1: We aim to become the 9th country to carry out a lunar mission through our lunar research program, which we will execute using our own engineering capabilities. We will honor the legacy of our scientists who shaped our history of science by conducting scientific research in lunar orbit. We anticipate that our lunar spacecraft, scheduled for launch in the early months of 2027, will reach its polar and circular mission orbit at an altitude of 100 kilometers above the lunar surface, following a journey of approximately 2 months. We will conduct operations there for at least 3 months. Depending on mission performance, we will be able to extend this period up to 1.5 years.
0: Minister said the spacecraft will then be sent to the surface of the moon with deceleration maneuvers.
1: After completing our scientific work, we aim to send it to the lunar surface using controlled deceleration maneuvers. The hybrid propulsion system we developed using our own resources will also be one of the critical components of this mission.
2: Ajay Gupta and his wife are used to calling and texting their

0: 1,400 people. Arushi is one of the thousands who are missing.
1: We cry sometimes, then we try to compose ourselves, me and my wife. Her husband is convinced, I am convinced, wife is convinced, every one of our family members is convinced that she will be rescued. Miracles do happen.
0: According to Nepali authorities, more than 5,000 people are missing on their side. But until authorities give the final verdict on each missing person, there are parents like the Guptas who are holding on to hope that their loved ones will be found.
1: And we are getting updates from China, Nepalese authority. We have full faith, we have full confidence. Nepal government.

0: and China government with folded hand. I have faith in China and Nepal government. They will definitely rescue her. She will be found.
1: Gupta said he was banking on China's advanced tech abilities to help look for his daughter. His own search for Arushi came up empty when he traveled from New Delhi to Kathmandu, combing through hospitals and scanning photos of the dead. The family even submitted a DNA sample to authorities, hoping for answers.
2: And it's just like frustrating that I'm not getting any updates.
1: In Norway, Vladislava Horlova has been hunched over her computer, waging a lonely search for her mother, Elena. When she opens Apple's Find My app, the screen offers only an agonizing puzzle. Was her mother in Tibet when the floods hit, or on the Nepalese side?
2: I go to school. I think about it like constantly, you know, it's always in the back of my head. I come home, and then when I go to sleep, I'm always having like the sound on in a way, just in case something happens, in case someone calls me or something like that. No one ever calls me though, so it's also like some sort of disappointment. But I'm trying to think also about the fact that they haven't been any information, so we don't know what they've been, if they actually died in the flood or if they were rescued. So at least they weren't confirmed dead. So I think that's like a little hope to hold on to.
1: Until her mother is confirmed dead or alive, and until Arushi is confirmed a victim or rescued, the families will continue to hope for a miracle. It's all they can do at this point.
3: Ziraat Bank is with you all around the world.

0: So inside the companies, it'll slow the ability to produce these frontier models, probably. It'll also ensure that there's a substantially more transparency into exactly what goes wrong if there is some sort of incident. And I think it'll also allow for trust between the labs to a much greater extent if people can rely on verification from these trusted third parties. I think the concept of building a superintelligence is, well, it's been likened to summoning an alien species. So I think thinking about it in terms of an alien mind that we don't fully understand is pretty terrifying, even without any concrete scenario. Probably the most important thing to take away is no matter what you're currently doing, AI is going to have probably a significant impact on your life. And it's pretty important to keep your eyes open about the direction things are heading and not necessarily leave it all up to the people that are building it, because you know they want engagement. The people building the technology want to have conversations with people. And in fact, it's been one of the main sticking points over the last few years has been the inability to wake people up about the danger that they're creating.
1: The number of centenarians across Japan topped 100,000 for the first time, the health ministry said Tuesday. With a median age of 49.9 years, Japan has the second oldest population in the world after Monaco, according to the World Bank. The latest government survey, published ahead of the annual Respect for the Age public holiday next week, showed the number of those aged 100 or older stood at 107,677 as of September 1st. This was the first time the number of centenarians exceeded the 100,000 mark since records began in 1963, with around 90% of them female, the ministry said. The population of this age group has hit a record high for 56 consecutive years. Data in June showed that Japan's fertility rate fell again last year to a new record low, underscoring the demographic crisis gnawing at the world's fourth largest economy. The slow-burning emergency is already leading to labor shortages, a ballooning Social Security bill, and a shrinking tax base.

0: Business owners and residents express frustration over Gambia's frequent power outages.
1: This year, the electricity situation has been very bad. The frequent power cuts are hurting businesses, including shop owners, barbers, tailors, and fish and meat vendors. It is affecting all of us. I will have to buy other machines because the power keeps going off and coming back on, and it has damaged my equipment.
2: When there is no electricity and our phones run out of charge, all we can do is pray. Life in Gambia is already difficult, and while some people say this is only a minor problem, those who are better off are comfortable, while poor people like us are suffering.
0: In December, small business owners say frequent outages are damaging equipment, delaying work, and making it harder to earn a living. Residents say the shortages are also affecting life at home and forcing many to rely on candles and battery-powered lights during the hottest months of the year. The electricity shortages have fueled growing public frustration and sparked protests in the capital. On September 7th, demonstrators took to the streets of Banjul to protest against power and water cuts before police moved in to disperse them. The outages have become a political issue ahead of Gambia's December election. Opposition leader Talib Ahmed Bensouda criticized the government's handling of the crisis, arguing that Gambia's electricity challenges should be manageable given the country's relatively small energy needs. During a visit to National Water and Electricity Company facilities on September 8th, President Adam Abaro said the government was working to improve electricity supply, including through the installation of new generation capacity as authorities seek to address the outages. Latvia's Air Baltic has filed for Chapter 11 bankruptcy protection in the United States as surging fuel costs linked to the U.S.-Iran war deepen financial pressure on the global airline industry. The Latvian flag carrier said that the voluntary filing in New York is aimed at protecting the company from creditors while it restructures its debt and strengthens its finances. Air Baltic said that its flights will continue operating as scheduled throughout the court-supervised restructuring process. The airline has secured commitments for around 350 million euros in financing from a group of lenders to support operations while the restructuring is underway. Air Baltic had already been facing financial pressure, prompting Latvia to provide a 30 million euro state loan in April, but its liquidity position has deteriorated further as fuel costs surged. Jet fuel prices have roughly doubled during the U.S.-Iran conflict, creating what has become the airline industry's most severe crisis since the COVID-19 pandemic. Airlines with weaker balance sheets and greater exposure to volatile energy prices have been particularly vulnerable as higher fuel expenses rapidly increase operating costs. Air Baltic is the second airline casualty linked to the conflict after U.S. discount carrier Spirit Airlines collapsed in May following its failure to secure support for a bailout plan. Air Baltic's restructuring highlights the widening economic consequences of the U.S.-Iran war as elevated energy prices increasingly affect industries heavily dependent on fuel.
3: Ziraat Bank is with you all around the world.

0: Türkiye Zeynep Sönmez and American Caroline Dolahide progressed at the Guadalajara Open on Monday in Mexico.
1: Nicely put away.
0: Sönmez needed just 59 minutes to dispatch Iriana Shimanovic of Belarus 6-1 and 6-1 and will meet second-seeded American Iva Jovic for a place in the last 16 clash. Dolahide defeated Mexico's Renata Zarazua 6-1, 3-6, 6-3 at the WTA 500 tournament.
1: Yeah, gets there.
0: Dolahide faces Poland's Magdalena Frecz next. The 24-year-old Sönmez, who reached the second round at last year's US Open, was unable to repeat that run as Gauff advanced in straight sets. Sönmez made history at Wimbledon last year by becoming the first Turkish player to reach the third round there and the first player from Turkey to reach that stage at a Grand Slam tournament since 1950.
1: And it never really looked in too much doubt.
2: I just wanted to play. Like, I'd done so much rehab and so much work to kind of put myself in this position. I just wanted to get out there and play. Like, this is what you do it for. And I was able to play and go out there. And my guys around me kind of helped me. So whenever I feel like I didn't play my best football, we still were able to go out there and beat a really good football team pretty well. And it's because the guys around me stepped up and knew that they're going to have to help me as I kind of get back into the rhythm of things. I got to be better. I mean, at the end of the day, I have to be better. And it's there was times where those guys were open. I was a little bit quick with my reads and getting the ball out of my hand, and I have to have the trust in the offensive line. I have to have the trust in myself that I can stand taking the hits. But it's a good start as far as just being out there and playing. But those guys were getting open, and I think y'all will see on tape, if I like just trusted in it and stay in the pocket and make those throws, I can hit some of those guys down the field. And so I think that would just come with more trust in me and trust in the knee and then trusting the offensive line to make those protections.
3: Yeah, definitely. Even when I first came in here, OTAs, training camp, everything, meeting Pat and Trav and all those guys, Nick, the leaders on the team, the way they carry themselves on and off the field, that was surprising to see because these guys are successful on the field, but the way they carry themselves off the field is more impressive. So it definitely was, but they accepted me with open arms, and, you know, I appreciate them for that.
4: Yeah. The film we watched was probably from 1900, so, it was hard to see, but, you know, we worked it, and, you know, we worked it over and over in practice, and, you know, we felt like that was going to work, and, you know, it did. No, you good.
5: Well, look, there hasn't been a past to start, right? This is year one, so this is our first time here. I'm just proud of the guys. You saw a lot of the conviction, everything we kind of talked about. We didn't care how pretty. There's no such thing as an ugly win, right? And just find ways, and we want the ball in our hands with the game on the line. Offense did a great job with that, and look, they moved the ball a little bit defensively, but, you know, we're just going to keep putting the ball down, and so proud for those guys in the locker room. And, you know, we got a short week, and, you know, if the first win, you don't get much time to think about it because, you know, Detroit will happen really quick.
6: Coach Joe getting his first win as an NFL head coach takes a lot of time, a lot of effort to get into a position to be able to do that. Really happy for him. Called a heck of a game. Looking down at these stats, man, our guys made some great plays. Yeah, we love chunk plays. That's how you score 36 points. You give yourself the opportunity to go score in four or five plays in a drive instead of the long, methodical, you know, 13, 14, 15 plays. And that's also a way to win football games. So we don't want to just try to live off the chunk plays. We want to be smart, and we want to take our opportunities when they're there. But we just want to be smart with the football, which we were tonight.

Iran's Revolutionary Guard Corps said the Panamanian-flagged oil tanker had struck naval mines as it passed through a prohibited zone south of the Strait of Hormuz. The U.S. Central Command said the report was false and the tanker was struck by an Iranian missile last month and rendered inoperable, and that Iran had struck it again over the weekend with a drone while the vessel sat in waters off the coast of Oman. The IRGC did not say when oil tanker was hit. The United Nations International Maritime Organization reported oil tanker was damaged on Saturday, but did not say how, and that two seafarers were missing. The world's most important oil shipping lane has been mostly shut down since the war began on February 28th, as Iran has threatened vessels that transit the waterway without its authority. U.S. President Donald Trump once again claims that Iran wants to make a deal, but adds that he will determine whether or not the U.S. chooses to engage. Oil prices continue to rise as concerns over supply disruptions persist after attacks on Saudi energy infrastructure left its east-west pipeline offline and cast doubt on efforts to ease shipping risks in the Gulf. Brent crude futures rose $1.37.

Shipping traffic at the Strait of Hormuz dwindled further at the start of this week after attacks intensified in the Middle East, shipping data showed. Commodity vessel transits at Hormuz totaled 4 on Monday, down from 10 during the previous day, preliminary data from Kpler showed on Tuesday. Two dry bulk carriers exited the waterway, including one laden and one ballast vessel, while two oil tankers entered the strait, both in ballast mode. The figures exclude some vessels that might have crossed the strait with their automatic identification system transponders turned off to avoid detection. Iranian news agency Fars reported on Monday, citing Iran's Islamic Revolutionary Guard Corps, that an oil tanker exploded and caught fire after colliding with mines in the Strait of Hormuz, without saying when the incident occurred. Also on Monday, Gulf Arab states postponed planned talks with Iran to discuss possible agreements on the Strait of Hormuz, in a setback for diplomatic efforts to end the conflict and its impact on global oil supplies. Yemen's Houthis on Monday said they fired dozens of missiles and drones at a military airbase in Khamis Mushaid in southern Saudi Arabia, targeting aircraft hangars, radar systems, runways, and ammunition depots in retaliation for Saudi airstrikes in Yemen. In the Bab el-Mandeb Strait, 21 commodity vessels transited on Monday, Kpler data showed, down from 28 during the previous day. Before the Iran war started on February 28th, the Strait of Hormuz typically handled about 125 large commercial vessels per day, including tankers, gas carriers, bulkers, and container vessels, accounting for some 20% of the world's daily crude oil and liquefied natural gas supply.

U.S. President Donald Trump said on Monday that Tehran wants to make a deal quickly and badly, and that Washington could resume negotiations. The failing nation of Iran wants to make a deal quickly and badly. I will determine whether or not the USA will choose to engage, the concept of which we are open to, Trump wrote on Truth Social. In a separate post, Trump said that oil is flowing through the Strait of Hormuz and that countries of the world should and will reimburse the U.S. after the war with Iran is over. He said on Sunday that he expects the war to end this year, possibly after midterm elections due in November. In response to Trump's latest remarks, Secretary of Iran's Supreme National Security Council Mohsen Rezaei said early Tuesday in a post on social media platform X that Iran will not negotiate with the United States unless its conditions are met. Don't get distracted by the U.S. president's mixed signals, from no negotiations to we're ready to talk. The stakes around oil and the straits have changed. Damage control won't stop what's coming, Rezaei wrote. No talks until Iran's conditions are met. Period, he stressed. On Monday, Iran's foreign ministry spokesman Esmail Baghaei reiterated at a press conference that the U.S. must stop its illegal and interventionist actions against Iran, compensate for the crimes it has committed, and halt the sanctions and the economic war it has launched. As long as the U.S. insists on continuing its aggressive actions, the naval blockade, and other measures that violate international law, Iran will continue all actions necessary in response, Baghaei said. He also dismissed U.S. allegations that Iran attacked Saudi Arabia's east-west pipeline from Iraqi territory last week, which has forced the crucial oil conduit to shut down. The fact that under these circumstances, the U.S. keeps fabricating a lie in order to exacerbate divisions between the countries of the region is one of the consequences of the issues that exist in our region, the spokesman said. On June 18th, the United States and Iran signed a Memorandum of Understanding, MOU, on ending the war in the region on all fronts, including Lebanon. Under the MOU, they were scheduled to hold negotiations for a final agreement within a period of 60 days.

Anadolu agency filmed the destruction at the Doha fishing pier and a home on Keshem, Iran's largest island, where three people, including a child, died. Both sites targeted U.S. and Israeli joint strikes. Many civilian areas have been targeted by missiles in the attacks the U.S. and Israel launched on Iran on February 28th. Beginning particularly on July 7th, islands along Iran's southern coast and the surrounding area began to be targeted. Among the places targeted were the Doha fishing pier on Keshem Island, where four people died, and a home where three people, including a child, lost their lives. The AA team filmed the damage in civilian areas struck by missiles fired by the U.S. and Israeli joint strikes. Doha fishing pier suffered heavy damage. It was observed that the storage section in particular of the Doha fishing pier, located at the western tip of Keshem Island, suffered heavy damage, with numerous fishing supplies and boats rendered unusable. It was noted that a fire that broke out at the pier after the attack further increased the extent of the damage. There was nothing related to war here. Only fishing was being done. Muhammad Nouri Majeri, 42, who fishes with his own boat at the Doha fishing pier, described the moment of the attack to an AA correspondent, saying that the U.S. and Israeli bombed everywhere indiscriminately. Majeri said, "I'm one of the fishermen here. We earn our living, our livelihood, this way. The Zionist regime and the U.S. bombed the entire fishing pier in Keshem. There was nothing here, no landing craft, nothing else. There was nothing related to war here. Only fishing was being done, only fishing." Noting that there had been between 150 and 200 boats at the pier before the attack, Majeri said that after the attacks, not even traces of the boats remained. Emphasizing that fishing is an important source of livelihood in the region, Majeri said, "90% of the people here make their living from the sea. They live off this blessing.

Yemen's west coast has seen a sharp escalation in fighting between Houthi forces and government troops, with hundreds of casualties reported and military experts warning of a potential war of attrition near the strategic Bab al-Mandab Strait. The clashes are concentrated along the Red Sea coast toward Bab al-Mandab, the strait linking the Red Sea and the Gulf of Aden and a key shipping route between Asia and Europe. National resistance forces, which support the Yemeni government, say they lost around 500 fighters and that nearly 1,500 others were wounded in fighting between August 9th and September 10th. The commander of the National Resistance Forces has announced the formation of the Tihama Resistance Force as an independent unit under the Joint Operations Command of the Saudi-led coalition. He said its mission is to retake coastal areas lost by forces opposing the Houthi rebels. Military experts say the restructuring of forces could pave the way for a new phase of fighting along the western coast, with the area potentially becoming a prolonged war of attrition. On the ground, fighting was reported in Dubab, near Bab al-Mandab, between government forces and the Houthis. The Houthis said Saudi aircraft carried out dozens of airstrikes in several provinces. Government sources said five of those strikes targeted the Bab al-Mandab area alone. Meanwhile, the Yemeni government says it has told UN envoy that it remains ready for peace and stressed that navigation through Bab al-Mandab is safe. The UN says it is continuing efforts to reduce tensions and bring the parties back to the political process.

The Coordination of Humanitarian Affairs warns that hostilities are forcing people to flee their homes, driving civilian casualties and putting already stretched humanitarian operations under growing pressure.

0: 18,000 households, or 125,000 people, have been displaced since the start of the month. The toll on civilians is increasing. Between September 1st and today, our colleagues at the UN Human Rights Office have verified 40 civilian casualties, 8 people killed and 32 others injured. Women and children account for half of those killed and more than half of those injured. We and our humanitarian partners continue to respond despite extremely difficult operating conditions. As of September 12th, they have provided aid to thousands of households, but supplies are critically low and funding is falling short of needs. Humanitarian access and movement remain severely constrained due to insecurity. Humanitarian movements into and within several locations on the West Coast remain suspended, while key roads are restricted or impassable. We call on all parties to protect civilians, respect international humanitarian law, and facilitate safe and unimpeded humanitarian access so that urgently needed assistance can reach communities in need. And in Djibouti, our teams are working closely with the government in response to the arrival of people fleeing the latest escalation of conflict in Yemen. As of this morning, approximately 2,300 people have arrived in the Obak region in northern Djibouti on the Red Sea coast facing Yemen. Registration is continuing and further arrivals are expected. New arrivals are being received at the Markazi refugee site, where national authorities and UN partners are providing immediate assistance, including food, water, shelter, and other essential support. Our resident coordinator in Djibouti, Jose Barahona, visited Obak over the weekend with representatives of the UN Refugee Agency, the International Organization for Migration, and the World Food Program to assess the situation and urgent needs directly. Local authorities and humanitarian teams are working around the clock, but existing capacities are under significant pressure. Additional resources are urgently needed as arrivals continue.
1: A 54-year-old Palestinian man died Tuesday after being shot during an Israeli military raid in the West Bank city of Al Bira near Ramallah, according to the Palestinian Ministry of Health. The ministry identified the man as Ziad Mohammed Jaber and said he was fatally shot in the Umm al-Shariat neighborhood. The Palestinian Red Crescent Society said its crews treated someone who sustained a critical gunshot wound to the abdomen and thigh during the raid before transferring him to hospital, where he was later pronounced dead. Jaber's brother, Ramadan Mohammed Jaber, told AFP that Israeli forces raided the family's home at around 4 a.m. after blowing up the front door. Local residents said Israeli special forces entered Jaber's home and opened fire on him during the operation. Israeli forces have continued carrying out near daily raids across the West Bank, including in cities, towns, and refugee camps, since the outbreak of the war in Gaza following Hamas's October 7, 2023 attack on Israel. According to an AFP tally based on Palestinian official figures, at least 1,109 Palestinians, including a number of gunmen, have been killed by Israeli soldiers or settlers in the West Bank since then. Settler attacks against Palestinians have also surged, often without legal consequence, while at least 48 Israelis, both civilians and security forces, have been killed in West Bank attacks or clashes with Palestinians over the same period, according to Israeli official figures. Israeli strikes across the Gaza Strip on Monday killed at least one person and wounded several others, according to hospital and health officials, as violence continued despite the ceasefire that took effect in October. Gaza's health ministry said the strikes hit Gaza City, Zawida in central Gaza, and Khan Yunis in southern Gaza. The Israeli military confirmed 4 strikes and said they had targeted militants, adding that further information would be provided later. Additional reporting on Monday's violence painted a broader picture of casualties across the territory. In northern Gaza City, an Israeli drone strike hit a civilian vehicle in the Al-Saftawi neighborhood, killing one Palestinian and wounding several others, according to a medical source at Al-Shifa Hospital. Separately, 50-year-old Mohammed Kadir

0: Pierre Ajour died from wounds sustained when a drone struck a tent on the roof of his home near Al-Shifa Hospital, while 10 more people were injured, two critically, when a strike hit a tent in a densely populated area of central Gaza City. In southern Gaza, a drone strike hit a tent sheltering displaced Palestinians in the Al-Mawasi area of Khan Yunis, killing one person and wounding seven others. Israeli military vehicles also opened fire east of Khan Yunis, wounding another Palestinian, while a drone strike on a civilian gathering in Al-Zawaida wounded two more people. While the heaviest fighting between Israel and Hamas has subsided since the ceasefire took hold, Israeli fire has killed more than 1,360 Palestinians in Gaza since then. In the Gaza Strip, where people are struggling with hunger and a shortage of medicine under Israel's attacks and blockade, 16-year-old Ibrahim Abu Saraya, who suffers from severe cerebral palsy, is clinging to life with a body that is wasted away to 7.5 kilograms while his mother waits for help, fearing she will lose her son. Displaced along with his family near the yellow line northeast of Nusayrat refugee camp in central Gaza, Ibrahim is fighting for his life under conditions made harsher by the war. Ibrahim, who requires special care due to his severe cerebral palsy, has seen his health steadily deteriorate as Israel's attacks on Gaza and the blockade have made access to food, medicine, and health services increasingly difficult. Ibrahim, whose health was better before the war, has fallen into severe malnutrition because of the hunger and food shortages facing the people of Gaza. Although he is only 16 years old, Ibrahim's weight has dropped to as low as 7.5 kilograms, and his increasingly frail body is growing weaker by the day before the eyes of his mother, Nida Mohammed Abu Saraya. Able to eat only ground-up food, his mother must travel long distances in blockaded Gaza, trying to find suitable food for her son. My only wish is to be able to see my son like other children. Abu Saraya said the war had turned her son's already fragile life into an even harder struggle. My son wasn't like this before the war. His health was good. When the war began, his condition worsened. He is suffering from severe malnutrition. Because of the food shortage and the hunger we've been dragged into, his body has grown very weak, said Abu Saraya, adding that she has watched her son waste away before her eyes. Having been forced to flee from northern Gaza, the family now lives in tents near the yellow line in Nusayrat. Abu Saraya said she cannot even sleep in her tent because of fear of gunfire and attacks at night, adding that her greatest fear is that her sick so.
1: Russia continues to wage its brutal war of aggression against Ukraine at a staggering cost to Russia, with over 40,000 casualties per month. Russia is struggling in Ukraine and continues to lash out with reckless and dangerous attacks, including on civilian infrastructure close to NATO territory. The strike on a passenger train in Ukraine yesterday shows how desperate Putin has become. He thinks that he can stop us from supporting Ukraine and that he can undermine our unity. He is wrong. Our answer is to increase support to Ukraine so it has what it needs to defend itself. What we've seen over the last couple of weeks now and months is indeed the incident yesterday, but also the what happened in the hybrid sphere in Leipzig and other places in the last couple of months again. And let me say, first of all, on yesterday, it shows, I think, again, that Russia is growing increasingly reckless. as it continues its terrible war against Ukraine.

0: As it relates to Fox, I'm not pleased.
1: California Governor Gavin Newsom has said that he would not seek the Democratic presidential nomination in 2028 if former Vice President Kamala Harris decides to run. I wouldn't run if she ran, Newsom told U.S. broadcaster CNN when asked about a possible presidential bid. Of course not. Why would I? Newsom said, I wouldn't do it to her.
2: Because I'm going to.
1: The 58-year-old has long been considered a possible presidential candidate.
3: Thank you. Good evening.
1: Harris left the door open to another White House bid in April, according to media reports, saying she was considering the possibility.
3: John Lewis.
1: She served as vice president under then-President Joe Biden from 2021 to 2025. After Biden withdrew from the 2024 presidential race, Harris became the Democratic nominee but lost to Donald Trump. Newsom is currently serving his second term as governor of California and is barred by law from seeking a third consecutive term. His post is therefore up for election on November 3rd this year. Looking back at the 2024 presidential election, Newsom said he had not been ready to run at the time.

The Supreme Court has just rejected President Donald Trump's bid to restrict mail balloting ahead of the upcoming midterm elections. That means states are allowed to continue their existing processes for mail ballots, which about a third of American voters use around the country. The Trump administration had tried to get restrictions in place ahead of November's elections. Those restrictions had included uniform envelopes and online submissions of voter lists that would be used to determine who received mail ballots. But election officials across the country said there wasn't time to implement those changes in the weeks before November's midterms. Three states had already sent out mail ballots to voters by the time the ruling came down. The Supreme Court's ruling was a highly anticipated one and part of Trump's wider effort to reshape how elections are run. And it's a victory for now for Democrats who had challenged the restrictions and said that they went beyond constitutional authority. The Supreme Court majority didn't detail its reasoning, but there were two dissenting votes, Samuel Alito and Clarence Thomas. And a third justice, Brett Kavanaugh, indicated that while he didn't think the changes should go into effect now, he might rule in favor of the administration if it comes back before the court at a later date.

I think we now realize that we're slowly and slowly embedding AI in more parts of our life in a way that we can't really even understand it. It's writing code. It's committing code. It's going to run the electricity system. It's going to run hospitals, banks. It's embedded in the U.S. military more and more. And we're accepting of that level of autonomy. We really are on the cusp of recursive self-improvement, as it's called in AI, where AI is used to train new AI, cutting the human out entirely. You know, more and more code is being written and committed by AI systems without human supervision. All of these things mean like we are on the edge of totally losing visibility and probably control over it. So my hope is that we could do something very soon. I think the alarm bells reached the public's ears through the Hugging Face episode. That's where OpenAI had agents. They weren't even supposed to get on the internet. They were never supposed to talk to one another, but they did break out of the internet and they did talk at length to each other about how they can do things. And then to try to solve the problem, they actually committed to what would be a felony if a human did it, which is break into the code base of a very sophisticated AI company in Europe called Hugging Face. And so that's, you know, I think an augur of what's to come is that they have their own objectives that are seemingly related to ours, but at some point can diverge from the goals that humans set for them. Because it's now going so fast that the researchers themselves have become terrified of it. And that's what we've seen in the last 2 or 3 weeks. It's the people who work at the companies who are coming forward. And the call is inside the house saying, like, what we're doing is risking catastrophic damage. So I think we have to take them seriously. So it doesn't have to kill us, like a robot doesn't have to kick in your door and shoot you. It has to simply destroy the systems that keep us alive in modern society. So imagine that all of those systems go down simultaneously, right? That's a mass casualty event, even in the United States, much less the developing world. So that's one way. A second way people talk about is in the next few years, someone vibe coding some kind of dangerous supervisor.

virus. Again, that seems kind of preposterous. It does require a few links in the chain to still be created, but that's something that many people fear. Again, I just heard David Petraeus over the weekend, one of the most sober-minded of our military leaders, say we have to expect full autonomy in our weapon systems. And again, it will be driven by necessity. People in the military will say, China and Russia are doing this. They have no scruples about it. So we have to do the same or we will be defeated. And so this kind of logic of necessity will drive it. Right now, I think Washington, D.C. needs to assert its control over the industry. And they need to be regulated minimally like we do banks. So banks that have systemic risk to the financial system, we have embedded examiners there, right, making sure they don't make risky decisions. We need that for the frontier companies, OpenAI, Anthropic, Gemini, the Google product as well, you know, perhaps Meta and SpaceX AI too. So that's the minimal thing we should do.

0: concerned at all about the developments with AI and the calls over the weekend by Sam Altman, Dario Amodei to pause the development of artificial intelligence?
1: You know, it's something that we're concerned by, but we want to make sure that we actually regulate smartly and we're thoughtful about the risk here. So there are obviously risks to AI. There are some benefits to AI. I have to say, just personally, I feel a little bit weird about the fact that you have so many frontier AI tech companies kind of coming to the government and begging the government to regulate them. It feels a little bit to me like a bit of a Trojan horse. So I think we just have to be careful about this. The other thing the president said pretty consistently is we know that the Chinese are engaged in this long-term AI race against the United States. We want to make sure the United States, we do things smartly, but we stay ahead of the curve. I don't think Americans should be scared of anything. I think that we have to be mindful that there are risks, there are downsides to anything, and that's certainly true of AI.
0: On AI regulation, do you think Congress should take the lead, or do you want to see administrative executive authority work?
1: Well, obviously, the best way to do it would be consensus between both Congress and the administration. We obviously have a lot of folks on both sides of the aisle with a strong opinion, but any regulatory regime, you'd like, ideally, Congress and the White House to agree on it so that we actually are able to make it stick and so that we actually get some real consensus behind it.

0: I will just note that this is the largest capital investment in Saskatchewan's history. And there's been a lot of big investments in Saskatchewan's history.
1: And, well, it is the largest. It is the largest sovereign AI infrastructure network in Canada. Okay. We feed the world, right? From canola to wheat to potash, beyond. You fuel the world. Tim, uranium. You fuel the world, gas, beyond. Now you're building the frontier, and with the same values. With the same values. That's the key element here. You know, the contributions of AI, the contributions of managing our data to our lives are so fundamental, but they can only be delivered if we trust the system. And you only get that trust, you earn that trust, and you deliver that trust with the right partners. You build from the start. You build in partnership with First Nations.

Britain's King Charles will host the leaders of major artificial intelligence companies this week to discuss whether a shared set of principles is needed to guide a technology that has sparked growing warnings about its threat to humanity. With the biggest names in AI calling for a slowdown in its development, Charles will host executives from NVIDIA, Google DeepMind, OpenAI, Anthropic, and the UK Minister for AI to discuss how the technology can be harnessed to benefit society and uphold human dignity. The debate about AI was thrust back into the spotlight when two Anthropic researchers issued warnings that the rapidly progressing technology could lead to the extinction of the human race in the not-too-distant future. The chief executive of Anthropic, Dario Amodei, said on Saturday that companies must slow the pace of advance of AI models. Attendees at the King Summit will include NVIDIA founder and chief executive Jensen Huang, Google DeepMind founder and chairman Demis Hassabis, and Paolo Benanti, an advisor to the Vatican on AI, according to the Sunday Times. Britain's Minister for Artificial Intelligence, Kanishka Narayan, will also attend. San Francisco-based Anthropic released a threat intelligence report last week detailing how several actors had used its Claude AI models for activities ranging from weapons development and cyber operations to surveillance and fraud. However, securing a global stance will be difficult. U.S. President Donald Trump rejected any talk of a slowdown on Sunday, while China's Global Times tabloid said it was really a Cold War playbook targeting Beijing. Charles, both as king and when he was the Prince of Wales, has used his position to convene meetings to discuss a range of topics, most notably on the environment. Buckingham Palace said the gathering would discuss how AI could be harnessed in ways that benefit society and contribute to the flourishing of both people and the planet.

0: Türkiye's Industry and Technology Minister Mehmet Fatih Kacır said that Ankara will launch a lunar spacecraft in the early months of 2027. Her birine ayrı ayrı taşıyor. Speaking to media, he said the spacecraft will reach its orbit around the moon in 2 months and then conduct surveys there for at least 3 months and up to 1.5 years. Its surveys will include the interaction of solar winds with the surface of the moon, magnetic fields of the moon, among other measurements.
1: We aim to become the 9th country to carry out a lunar mission through our lunar research program, which we will execute using our own engineering capabilities. We will honor the legacy of our scientists who shaped our history of science by conducting scientific research in lunar orbit. We anticipate that our lunar spacecraft, scheduled for launch in the early months of 2027, will reach its polar and circular mission orbit at an altitude of 100 kilometers above the lunar surface, following a journey of approximately 2 months. We will conduct operations there for at least 3 months. Depending on mission performance, we will be able to extend this period up to 1.5 years.
0: Minister said the spacecraft will then be sent to the surface of the moon with deceleration maneuvers.
1: After completing our scientific work, we aim to send it to the lunar surface using controlled deceleration maneuvers. The hybrid propulsion system we developed using our own resources will also be one of the critical components of this mission.
2: Ajay Gupta and his wife are used to calling and texting their daughter, Arushi, several times a day from New Delhi, a constant flow of small talk and daily updates. Now, there's only silence. Arushi had traveled to Nepal and was preparing to cross into Tibet when a glacier collapsed, unleashing a wall of mud, water, and rocks that ravaged the Nepal-China border crossing, killing nearly 1,400 people. Arushi is one of the thousands who are missing.
3: We cry sometimes, then we try to compose ourselves, me and my wife. Her husband is convinced, I am convinced, wife is convinced, every one of our family members is convinced that she will be rescued. Miracles do happen.
2: According to Nepali authorities, more than 5,000 people are missing on their side. But until authorities give the final verdict on each missing person, there are parents like the Guptas who are holding on to hope that their loved ones will be found.
3: And we are getting updates from China, Nepalese authority. We have full faith, we have full confidence Nepal government and China government with folded hand. I have faith in China and Nepal government. They will definitely rescue her. She will be found.
2: Gupta said he was banking on China's advanced tech abilities to help look for his daughter. His own search for Arushi came up empty when he traveled from New Delhi to Kathmandu, combing through hospitals and scanning photos of the dead. The family even submitted a DNA sample to authorities, hoping for answers.
4: And it's just like frustrating that I'm not getting any updates.
2: In Norway, Vladislava Horlova has been hunched over her computer, waging a lonely search for her mother, Elena. When she opens Apple's Find My app, the screen offers only an agonizing puzzle. Was her mother in Tibet when the floods hit, or on the Nepalese side?
4: I go to school. I think about it like constantly. You know, it's always in the back of my head. I come home, and then when I go to sleep, I'm always having like the sound on, in a way, just in case something happens, in case someone calls me or something like that. No one ever calls me though, so it's also like some sort of disappointment. But I'm trying to think also about the fact that they haven't been any information, so we don't know they've been, if they actually died in the flood or if they were rescued. So at least they weren't confirmed dead. So I think that's like a little hope to hold on to.
2: Until her mother is confirmed dead or alive, and until Arushi is confirmed a victim or rescued, the families will continue to hope for a miracle. It's all they can do at this point.
5: Ziraat Bank is with you all around the world.

0: So inside the companies, it'll slow the ability to produce these frontier models, probably. It'll also ensure that there's a substantially more transparency into exactly what goes wrong if there is some sort of incident. And I think it'll also allow for trust between the labs to a much greater extent if people can rely on verification from these trusted third parties. I think the concept of building a superintelligence is, well, it's been likened to summoning an alien species. So I think thinking about it in terms of an alien mind that we don't fully understand is pretty terrifying, even without any concrete scenario. Probably the most important thing to take away is no matter what you're currently doing, AI is going to have probably a significant impact on your life. And it's pretty important to keep your eyes open about the direction things are heading and not necessarily leave it all up to the people that are building it, because you know they want engagement. The people building the technology want to have conversations with people. And in fact, it's been one of the main sticking points over the last few years has been the inability to wake people up about the danger that they're creating.
1: The number of centenarians across Japan topped 100,000 for the first time, the health ministry said Tuesday. With a median age of 49.9 years, Japan has the second oldest population in the world after Monaco, according to the World Bank. The latest government survey, published ahead of the annual Respect for the Age public holiday next week, showed the number of those aged 100 or older stood at 107,677 as of September 1st. This was the first time the number of centenarians exceeded the 100,000 mark since records began in 1963, with around 90% of them female, the ministry said. The population of this age group has hit a record high for 56 consecutive years. Data in June showed that Japan's fertility rate fell again last year to a new record low, underscoring the demographic crisis gnawing at the world's fourth largest economy. The slow-burning emergency is already leading to labor shortages, a ballooning Social Security bill, and a shrinking tax base. Business owners and residents express frustration over Gambia's frequent power outages.
2: But this year, the electricity situation has been very bad. The frequent power cuts are hurting businesses.

0: including shop owners, barbers, tailors, and fish and meat vendors. It is affecting all of us. I will have to buy other machines because the power keeps going off and coming back on, and it has damaged my equipment.
1: When there is no electricity and our phones run out of charge, all we can do is pray. Life in Gambia is already difficult, and while some people say this is only a minor problem, those who are better off are comfortable, while poor people like us are suffering.
2: In December, small business owners say frequent outages are damaging equipment, delaying work, and making it harder to earn a living. Residents say the shortages are also affecting life at home and forcing many to rely on candles and battery-powered lights during the hottest months of the year. The electricity shortages have fueled growing public frustration and sparked protests in the capital. On September 7th, demonstrators took to the streets of Banjul to protest against power and water cuts before police moved in to disperse them. The outages have become a political issue ahead of Gambia's December election. Opposition leader Talib Ahmed Bensouda criticized the government's handling of the crisis, arguing that Gambia's electricity challenges should be manageable given the country's relatively small energy needs. During a visit to National Water and Electricity Company facilities on September 8th, President Adama Barrow said the government was working to improve electricity supply, including through the installation of new generation capacity as authorities seek to address the outages. Latvia's Air Baltic has filed for Chapter 11 bankruptcy protection in the United States as surging fuel costs linked to the U.S.-Iran war deepen financial pressure on the global airline industry. The Latvian flag carrier said that the voluntary filing in New York is aimed at protecting the company from creditors while it restructures its debt and strengthens its finances. Air Baltic said that its flights will continue operating as scheduled throughout the court-supervised restructuring process. The airline has secured commitments for around 350 million euros in financing from a group of lenders to support operations while the restructuring is underway. Air Baltic had already been facing financial pressure, prompting Latvia to provide a 30 million euro state loan in April, but its liquidity position has deteriorated further as fuel costs surged. Jet fuel prices have roughly doubled during the U.S.-Iran conflict, creating what has become the airline industry's most severe crisis since the COVID-19 pandemic. Airlines with weaker balance sheets and greater exposure to volatile energy prices have been particularly vulnerable as higher fuel expenses rapidly increase operating costs. Air Baltic is the second airline casualty linked to the conflict after U.S. discount carrier Spirit Airlines collapsed in May following its failure to secure support for a bailout plan. Air Baltic's restructuring highlights the widening economic consequences of the U.S.-Iran war as elevated energy prices increasingly affect industries heavily dependent on fuel.
3: Ziraat Bank is with you all around the world.

0: Türkiye Zeynep Sönmez and American Caroline Dolahite progressed at the Guadalajara Open on Monday in Mexico.
1: Nicely put away.
0: Sönmez needed just 59 minutes to dispatch Iriana Shimanovic of Belarus 6-1 and 6-1 and will meet second-seeded American Iva Jovic for a place in the last 16 clash. Dolahite defeated Mexico's Renata Zarazua 6-1, 3-6, 6-3 at the WTA 500 tournament.
1: Yeah, gets there.
0: Dolahite faces Poland's Magdalena Frecz next. The 24-year-old Sönmez, who reached the second round at last year's US Open, was unable to repeat that run as Gauff advanced

0: in straight sets. Sönmez made history at Wimbledon last year by becoming the first Turkish player to reach the third round there and the first player from Turkey to reach that stage at a Grand Slam tournament since 1950.
1: And it never really looked in too much doubt.
2: I just wanted to play. Like I'd done so much rehab and so much work to kind of put myself in this position. I just wanted to get out there and play. Like this is what you do it for. And I was able to play and go out there, and my guys around me kind of helped me. So whenever I feel like I didn't play my best football, we still were able to go out there and beat a really good football team pretty well. And it's because the guys around me stepped up and knew that they're going to have to help me as I kind of get back into the rhythm of things. I got to be better. I mean, at the end of the day, I have to be better, and there was times where those guys were open, and I was a little bit quick with my reads and getting the ball out of my hand, and I have to have the trust in the offensive line. I have to have the trust in myself that I can stand taking the hits, but it's a good start as far as just being out there and playing. But those guys were getting open, and I think y'all will see on tape, if I like just trusted in it and stay in the pocket and make those throws, I can hit some of those guys down the field. And so I think that would just come with more trust in me and trust in the knee and then trusting the offensive line to make those protections.
3: Yeah, definitely. Even when I first came in here, OTAs, training camp, everything, meeting Pat and Trav and all those guys, Nick, the leaders on the team, the way they carry themselves on and off the field, that was surprising to see because these guys are successful on the field, but the way they carry themselves off the field is more impressive. So it definitely was, but they accepted me with open arms, and, you know, I appreciate them for that.
4: Yeah. The film we watched was probably from 1900, so, it was hard to see, but, you know, we worked it, and, you know, we worked it over and over in practice, and, you know, we felt like that was going to work, and, you know, it did. No, you good.
5: Well, look, there hasn't been a past to start, right? This is year one, so this is our first time here. I'm just proud of the guys. You saw a lot of the conviction, everything we kind of talked about. We didn't care how pretty. There's no such thing as an ugly win, right? And just find ways, and we want the ball in our hands with the game on the line. Offense did a great job with that, and look, they moved the ball a little bit defensively, but, you know, we're just going to keep putting the ball down, and so proud for those guys in the locker room. And, you know, we got a short week, and, you know, if the first win, you don't get much time to think about it because, you know, Detroit will happen really quick.
6: Coach Joe getting his first win as an NFL head coach takes a lot of time, a lot of effort to get into a position to be able to do that. Really happy for him. Called a heck of a game. Looking down at these stats, man, our guys made some great plays. Yeah, we love chunk plays. That's how you score 36 points. You give yourself the opportunity to go score in four or five plays in a drive instead of the long, methodical, you know, 13, 14, 15 plays. And that's also a way to win football games. So we don't want to just try to live off the chunk plays. We want to be smart, and we want to take our opportunities when they're there. But we just want to be smart with the football, which we were tonight.

0: prices continue to rise as concerns over supply disruptions persist after attacks on Saudi energy infrastructure left its east-west pipeline offline and cast doubt on efforts to ease shipping risks in the Gulf. U.S. President Donald Trump once again claims that Iran wants to make a deal, but adds that he will determine whether or not the United States chooses to engage. Foreign Minister Hakan Fidan reaffirmed Turkey's commitment to Syria's unity, stability and prosperity after a two-day visit to Damascus, where talks also focused on President Erdogan's planned visit to Syrian capital. Across Gaza, Palestinians are using wood, mud, fabric and other makeshift materials to rebuild homes and businesses amid widespread destruction and the absence of large-scale construction.
1: Turkish Foreign Minister Hakan Fidan met his Syrian counterpart Assad al-Shaibani in Damascus as Turkey and Syria moved to deepen cooperation in what both sides described as a rapidly advancing strategic partnership. The Turkish foreign minister said that the talks covered preparations for Turkish President Recep Tayyip Erdogan's planned first visit to Syria since the end of Assad regime.
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1: Later in his visit, Fidan was received by Syrian President Ahmed al-Shara in Damascus. The meeting with al-Shara followed Fidan's talks and joint news conference with Syrian Foreign Minister Assad al-Shaibani.
0: Now, this was a really important visit, and we are going to deep delve into the situation. Dr. Mehmet Çelik, editorial coordinator of Daily Sabah, is with us as always. Thank you so much for joining
5: Thank
0: us.
5: You,
0: well, we had an important visit from the Turkish Foreign Minister Hakan Fidan to Damascus after years of conflict and war in Syria. Now we are seeing a diplomatic process to finally happen. How important is that?
5: Well, I think it's since the revolution took place about 2 years ago and the toppling down of the Assad regime, Turkey has been very engaged in Syria.

a rebuilding process because the country was under, you know, the country faced the challenge of wars not only at an infrastructure level but also at an institutional level. That post-conflict reconstruction needs to be very speedy. So the fact that Turkey is very engaged, it doesn't only help Syria rebuild itself with regards to dams and bridges and roads and infrastructure, but also institutionally, Turkey is there to help Syria rebuild itself. In addition to that, I think this diplomatic engagement is also facilitating Syria's legitimization in the international arena. Syria is seen now as a legit, Syrian government is seen now as a legitimate actor in the international community. And I think this is one of the key issues that had to be done after Assad regime was eliminated from the picture. Now, I think what is at the background of all these, what is also important is that in the face of instability in the region, especially triggered by Israel, Turkey is trying to not only engage with Syria through this diplomatic talks or diplomatic visits, but also Turkey is at work with Syria to rebuild a security architecture, not only for the Syrian government or Syrian state, but a security architecture that will have implication for the region as well. What do we mean by that? In, you know, very recent days, the SDF has announced that they will integrate into the Syrian army. They have said on the paper that they are laying down arms. But now a big test is starting for this process, whether this will actually materialize, whether this will be translated into some concrete results. And on the field, that will actually be implemented. It is something that we need to see. But at the moment, the fact that that political consensus has been reached, it's a huge step for Syria rebuilding as a unified entity, as an actor that has minimized fragmentation risks. But at the same time, while Turkey is trying to rebuild Syria, be there for Syrians to establish themselves as a legitimate actor, while Turkey is trying to push for establishing that secure Syria, at the same time, there's another actor that seeks to instill instability in Syria, and that is, of course, Israel trying to not only occupy southern Syria, but also tries to move up that, expand that occupation, tries to instill and instigate some sort of divisions among the different groups within the Syrian society. And I think this is a big danger, because when the Syrian government, Syrian state, and Syrians in general, they're trying to reestablish themselves as a unified society, that risk of fragmentation is being triggered by Israel. And the fact that, you know, they are doing this by occupation, it also further, I think, opens door for emergence of new terror threats. And Mr. Fidan touched upon that when he said, you know, if Israel continues this instigation, then it can lead to emergence of new groups like Daesh, for example. And I think this is a huge risk. But I think, you know, with Turkey's very mature diplomatic muscle, Turkey's security engagement in Syria, Turkey's human-to-human, people-to-people engagement with Syria, I think it has created a very strong front in face of that motivation that seeks to fragment Syrians. And I think a big part of that is the terror-free Turkey initiative that seeks to establish a terror-free region beyond just handling this terrorism issue within Turkey's border. When we say terror-free Turkey initiative, of course, it covers Syria, northern Syria, as well as the PKK was present in northern Syria through YPG, and it is present in Iraq as well, right? And also Iran, even under different acronyms. So this terror-free Turkey initiative is, in a way, while it seeks to bring stability, it also recreates a new security mechanism, new security architecture that will protect that stability. And I think this is very important, because legitimization of state actors
will close the doors for all the non-state

0: actors and also proxies of different imperialist projects that have been in our geography for more than 4 or 5 decades. So I think when that is established, when that picture becomes a clear one, when that, that picture is complete, we will have a very stable Syria. We will have a very stable Iraq. And if you have that stability, then you lead, you open doors for integration, you open doors for cooperation, you open doors for economic activity and trade activity, then ultimately can bring prosperity for the peoples of this region that have suffered for a long time from this instability, from the conflict. I mean, we'll look at Iraq, it's still trying to rebuild itself. Yeah. Syria had to deal with a civil war for more than 14, 15 years. Now we have Iran in the picture. So when we look at the source of instability in this region, we see that there is one actor, and that is, you know, not a very apparent actor that seeks to bring that instability. Why? Because through that instability, they expand territorially. Through that expansion, they try to materialize this vision that they have for the region. And I think it becomes a very strong and a foundational, fundamental duty for the people of the region that that unity is established among themselves to close all the doors or shut the doors to actors that seeks to create tensions between the people of the region. And I think that Syria integration for the YPG or the SDF is, it's going to be a big test whether you know, this door will be shut permanently or whether that will just, that integration will actually just be something that was put on the paper but didn't really reflect on the field.
1: Well, when we melt all of these in a pot, it is really, really important what you said, that the solution of the SDF, the situation that is unfolding in the Middle East every day today, having concrete neighbors who we can rely on is important. But neighborhood is not that easy always, at least. We know that this is what is happening in the east of Turkey, but also in the west of Turkey, we also have a conflict. It's not much of a conflict that as it is happening in the east, but there is a verbal situation and a that has been going on for a while between Greece and Turkey, between Greece and Greece, actually, as we put it. But the statements that is coming from the Greece and just militarizing the demilitarized islands and making statements that doesn't necessarily add up with one another, this is actually affecting the diplomatic relationship between the two countries, isn't it? What would you say about the latest developments on that and with the statements that President Erdogan has made coming back from Kazakhstan that was really important highlights in there?
0: So I think, you know, when we, first of all, I think when we talk about this region and when we refer to Middle East, we portray this picture as if there's always conflict. There wasn't always conflict in our region. Right. So I think that language matters. Yeah. This region wasn't always a region that was full of conflicts and full of tensions and everybody's fighting against one another. This isn't the case. When the imperialists came and instilled fragmentation amongst our divisions and divide and rule, basically, a policy, then, of course, conflict emerged. Right.
1: Even the name Middle East.
0: The Middle East, the name Middle East itself is an imperialist project.
1: Yeah, it's a colonized word.
0: The term itself is, I think, problematic, nevertheless. So when we, first of all, I think we need to seek the root cause of the problem. Why is there conflict in this region? Why do we have Strait of Hormuz blockaded right now? Why is there a problem in Bab el-Mandeb right now? Why is there a conflict amongst Yemenis themselves? Why is there a conflict in Libya? Why is there a conflict in the East Med? Or why is there a conflict in Horn of Africa? Were these regions inherently conflict-ridden regions? No. So I think, you know, the language and looking at diving deeper into the cause of the problem is something that we need to investigate. And for the moment, when we look at the efforts in Syria, for example, that, you know, they try to rebuild themselves, we see that there is an actor that tries to block that effort. Mm-hmm. Same with East Med. When we look at Eastern Mediterranean region, do we want cooperation with Greece or do we want tensions with Greece? And when I say we, of course, I'm referring to Turkey. But I think beyond that, we need to look at who is using Greece for their own interest and trigger them or put them against Turkey. Whose project is this? Who benefits from this project? Okay, let's look at the Greece situation. I think when we look at Greece situation, we have to tackle it with a deeper understanding. First of all, when we look at the developments in our region, when we look at the developments in Europe and how Europe is trying to deal with the perceived threat of Russia, when Europe is trying to reestablish itself in terms of its security architecture in the absence of the United States, when we look at the rivalry between China, United States, Russia, where does Europe stand, right? In the face of all these global developments, Greece is trying to find itself a place. What kind of place? In a place that will still be able to come out as a strong actor in Europe, because we know the size of Greece, its military capacity, its industrial capacity is very limited. Actually, many Europeans have described Greece for a very long time as a burden economically, at the very least. Nevertheless, I think when we look at, let's say, the Russian expansion or Russian aims in the East Med, how the United States wants to minimize that influence in the East Med. When we look at the energy issues, how Israel wants to become a hegemon or wants to be a big player in the East Med, and how they use Greece, how they instrumentalize Greece as an airbase, basically, or the Greek Cypriot administration allowing them to act, to use them for that purpose. We see that while Greece is trying to find its place in this international equation, it becomes very vulnerable at the same time. Mm-hmm. One day we see them buying so many aircrafts from France while their economy is also suffering, and they can't even, there's a lot of criticism from the Greek public. Yeah. when they're saying their economy is suffering and they can't pay for the basic services at some sectors, they're going and militarizing themselves. That's one thing. On the other hand, Greece very recently with the Achilles Shield mm-hmm. military mm-hmm. purchase or air defense systems, they are buying an air defense system, they're saying, for some, $3.1 billion from Israelis. But who is going to have the actual control of that? It is Israelis. So the Greece doesn't even have the capacity, will not even have the control mechanism when it comes to using that system itself. So the button will be held by not Greeks. I think there is a big criticism that comes from that. But why is all this accepted by the Greeks? Because I think for the long-term projects, in the region, we see that two axes are being shaped. On the one hand, there is what I call the axis of stability, mm-hmm. which is, Mecca Pact was one of them, one of the, I think, pillars of that axis that seeks to establish stability within our region and bring cooperation that ultimately could bring prosperity for everyone in this region. On the other hand, we see actors that seek to only maximize their own interests at the expense of, even eliminating peoples from this region. And we saw that with the Gaza genocide. So Greece is aligning itself, unfortunately, with the second option. And there is a huge disconnect between the Greek government's this policy that they are following and the Greek public opinion. Greek public opinion traditionally is very pro-Palestine, right? Okay. So there is a big disconnect. And also, cooperation with Turkey will only benefit Greece if Greeks accept that there is a reality about

0: Turkish Cypriots. There is a reality about Turkish interests in the East Med and the Aegean. There is, you know, an approach that we can employ that will benefit both of us with a win-win and mutually respecting one another's interests, I think there will be no problem. Of course, there is some historical differences. Of course, there is some areas that are harder to tackle when it comes, you know, when it comes to how to deal with them, how to overcome these disagreements. Mm-hmm. But for now, we can even put them and freeze them on the shelf, right?
1: Sure.
0: And move on to the areas we can cooperate. Look at the visa-free travel between for the Turkish citizen to some of the islands.
1: Yeah.
0: It contributes hugely to Greek tourism there, right?
1: Obviously.
0: So I think who benefits from that? We benefit from it, Turks and the Greeks. I think the biggest problem, again, is the interference of the third parties into Turkey-Greek relationship and Greek allowing that to happen. Greek side is allowing that interference.
1: It was, if it was solely up to two countries, it would have been better relationships, perhaps.
0: I agree, and I believe that, and I think if the Greek side stops using this perceived threat from mm-hmm. Turkey for their domestic public opinion and for that domestic consumption, especially with the upcoming elections, and I believe in next year, in April, you know, that tensions would be calmer waters. I mean, what is the purpose of going to, you know, one of the islands and posing with the military? And they are saying that that military presence there should be only if to establish a public order. I mean, the people, the soldiers that we saw there in the islands are not the type of soldiers that you pose with for just simple public order in the islands. This is something that's beyond that. With that mm-hmm. picture, what is Greece trying to say? Is it going to compete with an arm race against Turkey? I think that's a little bit difficult for Greece to do. But at the same time, it is saying that, look, that language is being used for consumption of the public opinion as the elections are emerging. But at the same time, I think it aligns itself with those who see Turkey's rising political and military influence in the region as a threat for themselves.
1: Obviously. Thank you so much for that take. It is really important to talk about the public opinion and also the political stance of the moment, because this is really different than one another. Thank you so much. Well, we have one more aspect about what is happening in the Middle East, and it's oil prices. Oil prices rose again this week as the market reacted to news that talks about Strait of Hormuz had been cancelled.
2: Shipping traffic at the Strait of Hormuz dwindled further at the start of this week after attacks intensified in the Middle East, shipping data showed. Commodity vessel transits at Hormuz totaled 4 on Monday, down from 10 during the previous day, preliminary data from Kpler showed on Tuesday. Two dry bulk carriers exited the waterway, including one laden and one ballast vessel, while two oil tankers entered the strait, both in ballast mode. The figures exclude some vessels that might have crossed the strait with their automatic identification system transponders turned off to avoid detection. Iranian news agency Fars reported on Monday, citing Iran's Islamic Revolutionary Guard Corps, that an oil tanker exploded and caught fire after colliding with mines in the Strait of Hormuz, without saying when the incident occurred. Also on Monday, Gulf Arab states postponed planned talks with Iran to discuss possible agreements on the Strait of Hormuz in a setback for diplomatic efforts to end the conflict and its impact on global oil supplies. Yemen's Houthis on Monday said they fired dozens of missiles and drones at a military airbase in Khamis Mushaid in southern Saudi Arabia, targeting aircraft hangars, radar systems, runways, and ammunition depots in retaliation for Saudi airstrikes in Yemen. In the Bab el-Mandeb Strait, 21 commodity vessels transited on Monday, Kpler data showed, down from 28 during the previous day. Before the Iran war started on February 28th, the Strait of Hormuz typically handled about 125 large commercial vessels per day, including tankers, gas carriers, bulkers, and container vessels, accounting for some 20% of the world's daily crude oil and liquefied natural gas supply.
1: Now we are going

0: now, even from the start of the conflict. So right now the prices are going up and up every day. How is it affecting the region?
1: I think the effects of the this crisis in the Middle East is coming down very hard on the common people. I think in almost in every country, more particularly Asian countries, the prices have gone up. It's a skyrocketing. Inflation has gone up. And there are fears now that the global economic picture is going to go from bad to the worst in years to come because of the effects of what is happening in the Strait of the Hormuz and what is happening in the Bab al-Mandab. So I think the broader picture is that the at least 80% of energy supplies of Asian countries that sails through the Strait of the Hormuz. And then we know it has been blocked by and large. Let's not get into what Americans have been saying that they have managed to unblock it. That's not true. So I think because of these reasons, Asian countries are certainly maybe partly there, maybe in parts of Asian countries, there may be some kind of famine. But again, what is more important is that the global economy is going to undergo recession. There is going to be perhaps more inflation, and there may be famine-like conditions, not only in Asian countries, but also across the region. But again, we do not see any resolution to this bigger crisis evolving in the Middle East anytime soon in future. And I think now we can safely predict that in years to come, more particularly in 2027, I think the poverty in line is going to further below, it's going to slip. And this means that there will be more poverty in these countries. This means that Asian countries, more particularly the third world countries all across the world, there is a greater possibility that they are going to seek more IMF bailout packages, which is going to be more a disaster, given the fact that whenever IMF come up with some kind of bailout package, that means higher the interest rate, that means more unemployment, that means the less economic activity, that means the less GDP growth. So all these factors are essentially leading towards a kind of now a broader poverty line that is occurring in the region.
0: Well, Javed, as you have mentioned, the poor is getting poorer as it unfolds, as sad as it is. So we have been talking about the region, but we also talk about Gaza as well. I want to ask you about the latest developments in the region to you too. As you have known, the blockade continues and the attacks has been continuing as well, with the Strait of Hormuz being a sole economic problem for the other countries. We know the blockade in Gaza has been swept under the rug for many because of the optics that we are seeing right now. So what is your take as a journalist, as someone who goes through this news back and forth, as I know, what is your take on the situation at the moment?
1: I think all that is happening now in the Middle East, what is happening in the Strait of Hormuz, what is happening in Bab al-Mandab, and the war between Lebanon and Israel, and then genocide in Gaza, I think these are all interconnected. And this Iran war has deeply connected with the what was happening in Gaza. I'm talking about the last year when the genocide was at a larger scale. So I think we have to see, as long as this Gaza's crisis, genocide is not brought to an end, as long as there is no some kind of a settlement on Palestinian issue, I don't think these war theaters from one to another in the Middle East, that those can be brought to an end. Now we have seen that there are at least 4 to 5 live war theaters in the Middle East. Some are smaller in nature, others are the bigger in one. We know the bigger one is between Iran and the USA, and then we have seen now Houthis in Yemen fighting with Saudi Arabia through internationally recognized government in Yemen. And then We have seen that Israel is conducting genocide, though in a slow pace in Gaza. And then there is in a very systematic manner, there's also some kind of war going on in the occupied West Bank, where the Palestinians are being, from where the Palestinians are being expelled, their houses are being demolished, and their agricultural land is being occupied. And what does that

0: really mean? That the grand project of Israel to expand its territory within the already occupied Palestinian territories and outside the Palestinian territory is still on, because the more crisis is there in the Middle East, that means the more help is coming for the apartheid Israel to expand its territory. Now the world is not focusing what is happening in the occupied West Bank, because their focus is more on the energy crisis. Their focus is more on what is happening in the Strait of Hormuz, in the bubble Mandab. I think those bigger war theaters, and let's not also forget the bigger war theater between Ukraine and Russia, all these war theaters have led to ignore of what is happening in Gaza and what is happening in the occupied West Bank and East Jerusalem. The bigger troubling part right now is that the Saudi Arabia essentially have committed a geostrategic blunder, because of which I think the situation is worsening now. Given the fact that Saudi Arabia was the one which breached the ceasefire agreement with the Houthis, I think that has led to a bigger crisis. Houthis in Yemen, they have managed to take over more than 5,000 square kilometer territory. By and large, they have taken over the entire Red Sea coastal line. By and large, they have taken over the coastal line along with the Bab al-Mandab. So this means that Houthis have consolidated their position. They can essentially block any commercial vessels with energy supplies. So this does not bode well for the peace across the region. And there is no viable solution inside. Americans have straight away declined to help Saudi Arabia, because no one is willing to help Saudi Arabia if they are just inviting a war on their own. And similarly, there has been unfair criticism against Pakistan and Turkey that they are not helping Saudi Arabia. They should have done under the defense pact. But again, let me say here that I don't think this defense pact can be activated when the Saudi Arabia itself opted for this war. And we can recall many episodes, similar episode in the past, that NATO countries helped Americans after 9/11, because the USA apparently was attacked by Al-Qaeda. And then NATO opted not to be along with Americans when it attacked in 2003 against on Iraq. And in a similar fashion, in two war launched against Iran, the NATO countries did not support the USA, because it was aggression on the part of the American. And I think in similar fashion, there was a ceasefire agreement between Houthis and the Saudis, which was by and large, was complied with from 2022 till now. But that has been breached. And I don't understand what made Saudi Arabia to breach that agreement. Was Saudi Arabia advised by the apartheid state behind the scene, because they have behind the scene good, I would call it some kind of undiplomatic channels. They have a communication network. There is a possibility you can't rule that out. And then the possibility of Americans advising Saudi Arabia, it cannot be ruled out. So I think Saudi Arabia's are in a big time, in a bigger mess now. How they will come out of it, this is anybody's guess now.
1: Well, Mehmet, you had a question for Javed, right?
2: Yeah, actually, with Javed, hello. You witnessed and you followed Pakistan's mediator role between the United States and Iran. But those talks have largely, didn't actually materialize, and they've largely failed so far, or there's a lot of back and forths. Now that Iran is trying to meet the GCC countries, is there a role for Pakistan there? Because they were supposed to meet in Oman at the beginning of this week. But again, this has been postponed, after Saudi Arabia said it needs to be postponed. Is there any type of role that or mediation that Pakistan is conducting at the moment to find some sort of middle ground? Because I think there's efforts that GCC countries and Iran are trying to find some sort of working platform, as they acknowledge that, at the end of the day, they will be left alone together in this region, and they somehow need to find a way forward. Is there Pakistani

0: involvement in this new dynamic development?
1: I think meaningfully for the time being, there is no mediating role that Pakistan is playing between Gulf states and Iran on the question of the state of the Hormuz. But I think there is a likelihood that Pakistan's role could possibly be there. But I think that stage has not reached to this point. Now that we are all facing new crises in the state, in the Bab al-Mandab, and I think Saudis are far more focused on that. And but again, right now the problem is that the Pakistan feels very frustrated with the Americans, because many a times Donald Trump directly called up Pakistan's military chief, and he wanted him to go to Tehran and to find some kind of a settlement. Whenever Pakistan made some diplomatic grounds for some kind of a settlement, the very next day, or maybe after a couple of days, the Americans launched airstrikes against Iran. I think now the situation has reached to a point where Pakistan is unwilling to actively pursue a kind of a diplomatic agenda it was pursuing before. And the reason being is the arbitrary nature of President Donald Trump. He says something else in the morning, and he's got altogether a different mindset before he goes to the bed. And then his public posturing, public statements, has been derailing the talks. And I think with that in the context, we can have a different approach when it comes to the Gulf states and their possible resumption of talks on state of Hormuz with Iran. The reason being is that at the end of the day, this crisis has to be settled down regionally, not with the Americans' intervention. That is the biggest hurdle, because at the end of the day, the Americans would leave this region, and these are the neighboring countries of Iran who will have to sort it out. And my understanding is that somehow or the other, this crisis can be resolved. But now the bigger challenge has occurred, and that challenge is in the Bab al-Mandab, with the Houthis gaining a lot of territorial grounds, and Saudis are conducting hundreds of airstrikes against them. As long as this new war theater is not brought to an end through negotiations, I don't think there would be a meaningful negotiation between Gulf states and Iran on the state of the Hormuz. But again, these are the now crises where Iran has a clear edge. I think Iran, through Houthis and directly also, is going to come up with more demands, which means these edge, the territorial edge that Houthis have in the Red Sea, I think that has emboldened Iran, that has given more strength, political strength, to Houthis, and they are going to harden their stance. Now, I think these talks, whenever those are held, I think that is going to be very tough for the Gulf states, more particularly for the Saudi Arabia, because Saudi Arabia, as I pointed out earlier on, they have been committing blunders one after the others. They have not learned from their own brief history from 2015 till 2022, and that war theater in the Yemen did not produce any tangible result in favor of Saudi Arabia. It only led to the killing of hundreds of thousands of people. It only led to the cause famine in Yemen. And then this ceasefire agreement had happened out of long drawn negotiations. Now those talks, everything has been derailed. And let's see how Saudis will come out of this mess. But certainly Pakistan and Turkey, they are coming under pressure from the Saudi Arabia. Saudi Arabia is expecting a lot more than these two countries can do. Pakistan and Turkey, they are very matured politically, and they understand that the fighting with an insurgency is very difficult. And Pakistan and Turkey cannot afford ending up in long-drawn insurgency in Yemen at a time, more particularly when Turkey has been struggling hard to unite the Muslim Ummah. And we have seen that what is happening in Syria, with all these militant groups are being integrated, and credit goes to the Turkey. And in a similar fashion, I think this defense pact, this trilateral defense pact, credit goes to Turkey. It has been struggling behind the scene. And my understanding is that the Egypt, Qatar, Kuwait, all these Gulf states, at the end of the day, hopefully they will be part of a greater military alliance. And that everybody knows.

0: course, that the real enemy is apartheid Israel, and Houthis and Iran, they are the irritants. They can be handled. Once a bigger challenge, which is in form of apartheid Israel, that is tackled. And I think for that, I don't think that both Pakistan and Turkey would be spending their energies on a war which will not produce any tangible result for Saudi Arabia.
1: Well, thank you, Javed. Thank you for answering our questions and joining us here on A-News on Turkey's diplomacy. Well, thank you so much for joining us, Mr. Mehmet Çelik, as well. We are going to conclude the Turkey's diplomacy section of A-News for today, but stay tuned for more on A-News for the new hour.

0: So inside the companies, it'll slow the ability to produce these frontier models, probably. It'll also ensure that there's substantially more transparency into exactly what goes wrong if there is some sort of incident. And I think it'll also allow for trust between the labs to a much greater extent if people can rely on verification from these trusted third parties. I think the concept of building a superintelligence is, well, it's been likened to summoning an alien species. So I think thinking about it in terms of an alien mind that we don't fully understand is pretty terrifying, even without any concrete scenario. Probably the most important thing to take away is no matter what you're currently doing, AI is going to have probably a significant impact on your life. And it's pretty important to keep your eyes open about the direction things are heading and not necessarily leave it all up to the people that are building it, because, you know, they want engagement. The people building the technology want to have conversations with people. And in fact, it's been one of the main sticking points over the last few years has been the inability to wake people up about the danger that they're creating.
1: The number of centenarians across Japan topped 100,000 for the first time, the health ministry said Tuesday. With a median age of 49.9 years, Japan has the second oldest population in the world after Monaco, according to the World Bank. The latest government survey, published ahead of the annual Respect for the Age public holiday next week, showed the number of those aged 100 or older stood at 107,677 as of September 1st. This was the first time the number of centenarians exceeded the 100,000 mark since records began in 1963, with around 90% of them female, the ministry said. The population of this age group has hit a record high for 56 consecutive years. Data in June showed that Japan's fertility rate fell again last year to a new record low, underscoring the demographic crisis gnawing at the world's fourth largest economy. The slow-burning emergency is already leading to labor shortages, a ballooning Social Security bill, and a shrinking tax base. Business owners and residents express frustration over Gambia's frequent power outages.
2: This year, the electricity situation has been very bad. The frequent power cuts are hurting businesses, including shop owners, barbers, tailors, and fish and meat vendors. It is affecting all of us. I will have to buy other machines

0: because the power keeps going off and coming back on, and it has damaged my equipment.
1: When there is no electricity and our phones run out of charge, all we can do is pray. Life in Gambia is already difficult, and while some people say this is only a minor problem, those who are better off are comfortable, while poor people like us are suffering.
2: In December, small business owners say frequent outages are damaging equipment, delaying work, and making it harder to earn a living. Residents say the shortages are also affecting life at home and forcing many to rely on candles and battery-powered lights during the hottest months of the year. The electricity shortages have fueled growing public frustration and sparked protests in the capital. On September 7th, demonstrators took to the streets of Banjul to protest against power and water cuts before police moved in to disperse them. The outages have become a political issue ahead of Gambia's December election. Opposition leader Talib Ahmed Bensouda criticized the government's handling of the crisis, arguing that Gambia's electricity challenges should be manageable given the country's relatively small energy needs. During a visit to National Water and Electricity Company facilities on September 8th, President Adam Abaro said the government was working to improve electricity supply, including through the installation of new generation capacity as authorities seek to address the outages. Latvia's Air Baltic has filed for Chapter 11 bankruptcy protection in the United States as surging fuel costs linked to the U.S.-Iran war deepen financial pressure on the global airline industry. The Latvian flag carrier said that the voluntary filing in New York is aimed at protecting the company from creditors while it restructures its debt and strengthens its finances. Air Baltic said that its flights will continue operating as scheduled throughout the court-supervised restructuring process. The airline has secured commitments for around 350 million euros in financing from a group of lenders to support operations while the restructuring is underway. Air Baltic had already been facing financial pressure, prompting Latvia to provide a 30 million euro state loan in April, but its liquidity position has deteriorated further as fuel costs surged. Jet fuel prices have roughly doubled during the U.S.-Iran conflict, creating what has become the airline industry's most severe crisis since the COVID-19 pandemic. Airlines with weaker balance sheets and greater exposure to volatile energy prices have been particularly vulnerable as higher fuel expenses rapidly increase operating costs. Air Baltic is the second airline casualty linked to the conflict after U.S. discount carrier Spirit Airlines collapsed in May following its failure to secure support for a bailout plan. Air Baltic's restructuring highlights the widening economic consequences of the U.S.-Iran war as elevated energy prices increasingly affect industries heavily dependent on fuel.
3: Ziraat Bank is with you all around the world.

0: Türkiye Zeynep Sönmez and American Caroline Dolahite progressed at the Guadalajara Open on Monday in Mexico.
1: Nicely put away.
0: Sönmez needed just 59 minutes to dispatch Iriana Shimanovic of Belarus 6-1 and 6-1 and will meet second-seeded American Iva Jovic for a place in the last 16 clash. Dolahite defeated Mexico's Renata Zarazúa 6-1, 3-6, 6-3 at the WTA 500 tournament.
1: Yeah, it gets there.
0: Dolahite faces Poland's Magdalena Frecz next. The 24-year-old Sönmez, who reached the second round at last year's US Open, was unable to repeat that run as Gauff advanced in straight sets. Sönmez made history at Wimbledon last year by becoming the first Turkish player to reach the third round there and the first player from

0: Türkiye to reach that stage at a Grand Slam tournament since 1950.
1: And it never really looked in too much doubt.
2: I just wanted to play. Like, I'd done so much rehab and so much work to kind of put myself in this position. I just wanted to get out there and play. Like, this is what you do it for, and I was able to play and go out there, and my guys around me kind of helped me. So whenever I feel like I didn't play my best football, we still were able to go out there and beat a really good football team pretty well. And it's because the guys around me stepped up and knew that they're going to have to help me as I kind of get back into the rhythm of things. I got to be better. I mean, at the end of the day, I have to be better, and it's there was times where those guys were open, and I was a little bit quick with my reads and getting the ball out of my hand, and I have to have the trust in the offensive line. I have to have the trust in myself that I can stand taking the hits, but it's a good start as far as just being out there and playing. But those guys were getting open, and I think y'all will see on tape, if I like just trusted in it and stay in the pocket and make those throws, I can hit some of those guys down the field. And so I think that will just come with more trust in me and trust in the knee, and then trusting the offensive line to make those protections.
3: Yeah, definitely. Even when I first came in here, OTAs, training camp, everything, meeting Pat and Trav and all those guys, Nick, the leaders on the team, the way they carry themselves on and off the field, it was surprising to see, because these guys are successful on the field, but the way they carry themselves off the field is more impressive. So it definitely was, but they accepted me with open arms, and, you know, I appreciate them for that.
4: Yeah. The film we watched was probably from 1900, so, it was hard to see, but, you know, we worked it, and, you know, we worked it over and over in practice, and, you know, we felt like that was going to work, and, you know, it did. No, you good.
5: Well, look, there hasn't been a past to start, right? This is year one, so this is our first time here. I'm just proud of the guys. You saw a lot of the conviction, everything we kind of talked about. We didn't care how pretty. There's no such thing as an ugly win, right? And just find ways, and we want the ball in our hands with the game on the line. Offense did a great job with that, and look, they moved the ball a little bit defensively, but, you know, we're just going to keep putting the ball down, and so proud for those guys in the locker room. And, you know, we got a short week, and, you know, if the first win, you don't get much time to think about it, because, you know, Detroit will happen really quick.
6: Coach Joe getting his first win as an NFL head coach takes a lot of time, a lot of effort to get into a position to be able to do that. Really happy for him. Called a heck of a game. Looking down at these stats, man, our guys made some great plays. Yeah, we love chunk plays. That's how you score 36 points. You give yourself the opportunity to go score in four or five plays in a drive instead of the long, methodical, you know, 13, 14, 15 plays. And that's also a way to win football games. So we don't want to just try to live off the chunk plays. We want to be smart, and we want to take our opportunities when they're there. But we wish we would be smart with the football, which we were tonight.

Iran's Revolutionary Guard Corps said the Panamanian-flagged oil tanker had struck naval mines as it passed through a prohibited zone south of the Strait of Hormuz. The U.S. Central Command said the report was false and the tanker was struck by an Iranian missile last month and rendered inoperable, and that Iran had struck it again over the weekend with a drone while the vessel sat in waters off the coast of Oman. The IRGC did not say when oil tanker was hit. The United Nations International Maritime Organization reported oil tanker was damaged on Saturday, but did not say how, and that two seafarers were missing. The world's most important oil shipping lane has been mostly shut down since the war began on February 28th, as Iran has threatened vessels that transit the waterway without its authority. U.S. President Donald Trump once again claims that Iran wants to make a deal, but adds that he will determine whether or not the U.S. chooses to engage. Oil prices continue to rise as concerns over supply disruptions persist after attacks on Saudi energy infrastructure left its east-west pipeline offline and cast doubt on efforts to ease shipping risks in the Gulf. Brent crude futures rose $1.37 to $107 a barrel, while U.S. West Texas intermediate futures were up $1.53 at $103.

Shipping traffic at the Strait of Hormuz dwindled further at the start of this week after attacks intensified in the Middle East, shipping data showed. Commodity vessel transits at Hormuz totaled 4 on Monday, down from 10 during the previous day, preliminary data from Kpler showed on Tuesday. Two dry bulk carriers exited the waterway, including one laden and one ballast vessel, while two oil tankers entered the strait, both in ballast mode. The figures exclude some vessels that might have crossed the strait with their automatic identification system transponders turned off to avoid detection. Iranian news agency Fars reported on Monday, citing Iran's Islamic Revolutionary Guard Corps, that an oil tanker exploded and caught fire after colliding with mines.

in the Strait of Hormuz without saying when the incident occurred. Also on Monday, Gulf Arab states postponed planned talks with Iran to discuss possible agreements on the Strait of Hormuz in a setback for diplomatic efforts to end the conflict and its impact on global oil supplies. Yemen's Houthis on Monday said they fired dozens of missiles and drones at a military airbase in Khamis Mushaid in southern Saudi Arabia, targeting aircraft hangars, radar systems, runways, and ammunition depots in retaliation for Saudi airstrikes in Yemen. In the Bab el-Mandeb Strait, 21 commodity vessels transited on Monday, Kpler data showed, down from 28 during the previous day. Before the Iran war started on February 28th, the Strait of Hormuz typically handled about 125 large commercial vessels per day, including tankers, gas carriers, bulkers, and container vessels, accounting for some 20% of the world's daily crude oil and liquefied natural gas supply.

U.S. President Donald Trump said on Monday that Tehran wants to make a deal quickly and badly, and that Washington could resume negotiations. The failing nation of Iran wants to make a deal quickly and badly. I will determine whether or not the USA will choose to engage, the concept of which we are open to, Trump wrote on Truth Social. In a separate post, Trump said that oil is flowing through the Strait of Hormuz and that countries of the world should and will reimburse the U.S. after the war with Iran is over. He said on Sunday that he expects the war to end this year, possibly after midterm elections due in November. In response to Trump's latest remarks, Secretary of Iran's Supreme National Security Council, Mohsen Rezaei, said early Tuesday in a post on social media platform X that Iran will not negotiate with the United States unless its conditions are met. Don't get distracted by the U.S. president's mixed signals, from no negotiations to we're ready to talk. The stakes around oil and the straits have changed. Damage control won't stop what's coming, Rezaei wrote. No talks until Iran's conditions are met. Period, he stressed. On Monday, Iran's foreign ministry spokesman Esmail Baghaei reiterated at a press conference that the U.S. must stop its illegal and interventionist actions against Iran, compensate for the crimes it has committed, and halt the sanctions and the economic war it has launched. As long as the U.S. insists on continuing its aggressive actions, the naval blockade, and other measures that violate international law, Iran will continue all actions necessary in response, Baghaei said. He also dismissed U.S. allegations that Iran attacked Saudi Arabia's east-west pipeline from Iraqi territory last week, which has forced the crucial oil conduit to shut down. The fact that under these circumstances, the U.S. keeps fabricating a lie in order to exacerbate divisions between the countries of the region is one of the consequences of the issues that exist in our region, the spokesman said. On June 18th, the United States and Iran signed a Memorandum of Understanding, MOU, on ending the war in the region on all fronts, including Lebanon. Under the MOU, they were scheduled to hold negotiations for a final agreement within a period of 60 days, which ended on August 17th, but the talks' fate remains unclear following a series of recent escalations between the two countries.

Anadolu agency filmed the destruction at the Doha fishing pier and a home on Keshem, Iran's largest island, where three people, including a child, died. Both sites targeted U.S. and Israeli joint strikes. Many civilian areas have been targeted by missiles in the attacks the U.S. and Israel launched on Iran on February 28th. Beginning particularly on July 7th, islands along Iran's southern coast and the surrounding area began to be targeted. Among the places targeted were the Doha fishing pier on Keshem Island, where four people died, and a home where three people, including a child, lost their lives. The AA team filmed the damage in civilian areas.

areas struck by missiles fired by the U.S. and Israeli joint strikes. Doha Fishing Pier suffered heavy damage. It was observed that the storage section in particular of the Doha Fishing Pier, located at the western tip of Keshem Island, suffered heavy damage, with numerous fishing supplies and boats rendered unusable. It was noted that a fire that broke out at the pier after the attack further increased the extent of the damage. There was nothing related to war here, only fishing was being done. Muhammad Nouri Majeri, 42, who fishes with his own boat at the Doha Fishing Pier, described the moment of the attack to an AA correspondent, saying that the U.S. and Israeli bombed everywhere indiscriminately. Majeri said, "I'm one of the fishermen here. We earn our living, our livelihood, this way. The Zionist regime and the U.S. bombed the entire fishing pier in Keshem. There was nothing here, no landing craft, nothing else. There was nothing related to war here. Only fishing was being done, only fishing." Noting that there had been between 150 and 200 boats at the pier before the attack, Majeri said that after the attacks, not even traces of the boats remained. Emphasizing that fishing is an important source of livelihood in the region, Majeri said, 90% of the people here make their living from the sea. They live off this blessing. Yemen's west coast has seen a sharp escalation in fighting between Houthi forces and government troops, with hundreds of casualties reported and military experts warning of a potential war of attrition near the strategic Bab al-Mandab Strait. The clashes are concentrated along the Red Sea coast toward Bab al-Mandab, the strait linking the Red Sea and the Gulf of Aden and a key shipping route between Asia and Europe. National resistance forces, which support the Yemeni government, say they lost around 500 fighters and that nearly 1,500 others were wounded in fighting between August 9th and September 10th. The commander of the National Resistance Forces has announced the formation of the Tihama Resistance Force as an independent unit under the Joint Operations Command of the Saudi-led coalition. He said its mission is to retake coastal areas lost by forces opposing the Houthi rebels. Military experts say the restructuring of forces could pave the way for a new phase of fighting along the western coast, with the area potentially becoming a prolonged war of attrition. On the ground, fighting was reported in Dubab, near Bab al-Mandab, between government forces and the Houthis. The Houthis said Saudi aircraft carried out dozens of airstrikes in several provinces. Government sources said five of those strikes targeted the Bab al-Mandab area alone. Meanwhile, the Yemeni government says it has told UN envoy that it remains ready for peace and stressed that navigation through Bab al-Mandab is safe. The UN says it is continuing efforts to reduce tensions and bring the parties back to the political process.

0: The Coordination of Humanitarian Affairs warns that hostilities are forcing people to flee their homes, driving civilian casualties and putting already stretched humanitarian operations under growing pressure. At least 18,000 households, or 125,000 people, have been displaced since the start of the month. The toll on civilians is increasing. Between September 1st and today, our colleagues at the UN Human Rights Office have verified 40 civilian casualties, 8 people killed and 32 others injured. Women and children account for half of those killed and more than half of those injured. We and our humanitarian partners continue to respond despite extremely difficult operating conditions. As of September 12th, they have provided aid to thousands of households, but supplies are critically low and funding is falling short of needs. Humanitarian access and movement remain severely constrained due to insecurity. Humanitarian movements into and within several locations on the West Coast remain suspended, while key roads are restricted or impassable. We call on all parties to protect civilians, respect international humanitarian law, and facilitate safe and unimpeded humanitarian access so that urgently needed assistance can reach communities in need. And in Djibouti, our teams are working closely with the government in response to the arrival of people fleeing the latest escalation of conflict in Yemen. As of this morning, approximately 2,300 people have arrived in the Obak region in northern Djibouti on the Red Sea coast facing Yemen. Registration is continuing and further arrivals are expected. New arrivals are being received at the Markazi refugee site, where national authorities and UN partners are providing immediate assistance, including food, water, shelter, and other essential support. Our resident coordinator in Djibouti, Jose Barahona, visited Obak over the weekend with representatives of the UN Refugee Agency, the International Organization for Migration, and the World Food Program to assess the situation and urgent needs directly. Local authorities and humanitarian teams are working around the clock, but existing capacities are under significant pressure. Additional resources are urgently needed as arrivals continue.
1: A 54-year-old Palestinian man died Tuesday after being shot during an Israeli military raid in the West Bank city of Al-Bire near Ramallah, according to the Palestinian Ministry of Health. The ministry identified the man as Ziad Mohammed Jaber and said he was fatally shot in the Umm al-Shariat neighborhood. The Palestinian Red Crescent Society said its crews treated someone who sustained a critical gunshot wound to the abdomen and thigh during the raid before transferring him to hospital, where he was later pronounced dead. Jaber's brother, Ramadan Mohammed Jaber, told AFP that Israeli forces raided the family's home at around 4 a.m. after blowing up the front door. Local residents said Israeli special forces entered Jaber's home and opened fire on him during the operation. Israeli forces have continued carrying out near daily raids across the West Bank, including in cities, towns, and refugee camps, since the outbreak of the war in Gaza following Hamas's October 7, 2023 attack on Israel. According to an AFP tally based on Palestinian official figures, at least 1,109 Palestinians, including a number of gunmen, have been killed by Israeli soldiers or settlers in the West Bank since then. Settler attacks against Palestinians have also surged, often without legal consequence, while at least 48 Israelis, both civilians and security forces, have been killed in West Bank attacks or clashes with Palestinians over the same period, according to Israeli official figures. Israeli strikes across the Gaza Strip on Monday killed at least one person and wounded several others, according to hospital and health officials, as violence continued despite the ceasefire that took effect in October. Gaza's health ministry said the strikes hit Gaza City, Zawida in central Gaza, and Khan Yunis in southern Gaza. The Israeli military confirmed 4 strikes and said they had targeted militants, adding that further information would be provided later. Additional reporting on Monday's violence painted a broader picture of casualties across the territory. In northern Gaza City, an Israeli drone strike hit a civilian vehicle in the Al-Saftawi neighborhood, killing one Palestinian and wounding several others, according to a medical source at Al-Shifa Hospital. Separately, 50-year-old Mohammed Kader Ajour died from wounds sustained when a drone struck a tent on the roof of his home near Al-Shifa Hospital, while 10 more people were injured, two critically, when a strike hit a tent in a densely populated area of central Gaza City. In southern Gaza, a drone strike hit a tent sheltering displaced Palestinians in the Al-Mawasi area of Khan Yunis, killing one person and wounding seven others. Israeli military vehicles also opened fire east of Khan Yunis, wounding another Palestinian, while a drone strike on a civilian gathering in Al-Zawaida wounded two more people. While the heaviest fighting between Israel and Hamas has subsided since the ceasefire took hold, Israeli fire has killed more than 1,360 Palestinians in Gaza since then. In the Gaza Strip, where people are struggling with hunger and a shortage of medicine under Israel's

attacks and blockade, 16-year-old Ibrahim Abu Saraya, who suffers from severe cerebral palsy, is clinging to life with a body that is wasted away to 7.5 kilograms while his mother waits for help, fearing she will lose her son. Displaced along with his family near the yellow line northeast of Nusrat refugee camp in central Gaza, Ibrahim is fighting for his life under conditions made harsher by the war. Ibrahim, who requires special care due to his severe cerebral palsy, has seen his health steadily deteriorate as Israel's attacks on Gaza and the blockade have made access to food, medicine, and health services increasingly difficult. Ibrahim, whose health was better before the war, has fallen into severe malnutrition because of the hunger and food shortages facing the people of Gaza. Although he is only 16 years old, Ibrahim's weight has dropped to as low as 7.5 kilograms, and his increasingly frail body is growing weaker by the day before the eyes of his mother, Nida Muhammad Abu Saraya. Able to eat only ground-up food, his mother must travel long distances in blockaded Gaza, trying to find suitable food for her son. My only wish is to be able to see my son like other children. Abu Saraya said the war had turned her son's already fragile life into an even harder struggle. My son wasn't like this before the war. His health was good. When the war began, his condition worsened. He is suffering from severe malnutrition. Because of the food shortage and the hunger we've been dragged into, his body has grown very weak, said Abu Saraya, adding that she has watched her son waste away before her eyes. Having been forced to flee from northern Gaza, the family now lives in tents near the yellow line in Nusrat. Abu Saraya said she cannot even sleep in her tent because of fear of gunfire and attacks at night, adding that her greatest fear is that her sick so

0: Russia continues to wage its brutal war of aggression against Ukraine at a staggering cost to Russia, with over 40,000 casualties per month. Russia is struggling in Ukraine and continues to lash out with reckless and dangerous attacks, including on civilian infrastructure close to NATO territory. The strike on a passenger train in Ukraine yesterday shows how desperate Putin has become. He thinks that he can stop us from supporting Ukraine and that he can undermine our unity. He is wrong. Our answer is to increase support to Ukraine so it has what it needs to defend itself. What we've seen over the last couple of weeks now and month is indeed the incident yesterday, but also the what happened in the hybrid sphere in Leipzig and other places in the last couple of months again. And let me say, first of all, on yesterday, it shows, I think, again, that Russia is growing increasingly reckless. As it continues its terrible war against Ukraine, including evidence yesterday again targeting the infrastructure upon which Ukraine depends. Of course, I will never go into intelligence matters, but the strikes yesterday on trains in Ukraine close to NATO's territory again, I believe, show in Putin's desperation and also his desire to sow fear and terror.
1: As it relates to Fox, I'm not pleased.
2: California Governor Gavin Newsom has said that he would not seek the Democratic presidential nomination in 2028 if former Vice President Kamala Harris decides to run. I wouldn't run if she ran, Newsom told U.S. broadcaster CNN when asked about a possible presidential bid. Of course not. Why would I? Newsom said, I wouldn't do it to her.
3: Because I'm going to.
2: The 58-year-old has long been considered a possible presidential candidate.
4: Thank you. Good evening.
2: Harris left the door open to another White House bid in

The Supreme Court has just rejected President Donald Trump's bid to restrict mail balloting ahead of the upcoming midterm elections. That means states are allowed to continue their existing processes for mail ballots, which about a third of American voters use around the country. The Trump administration had tried to get restrictions in place ahead of November's elections. Those restrictions had included uniform envelopes and online submissions of voter lists that would be used to determine who received mail ballots. But election officials across the country said there wasn't time to implement those changes in the weeks before November's midterms. Three states had already sent out mail ballots to voters by the time the ruling came down. The Supreme Court's ruling was a highly anticipated one and part of Trump's wider effort to reshape how elections are run. And it's a victory for now for Democrats who had challenged the restrictions and said that they went beyond constitutional authority. The Supreme Court majority didn't detail its reasoning, but there were two dissenting votes, Samuel Alito and Clarence Thomas. And a third justice, Brett Kavanaugh, indicated that while he didn't think the changes should go into effect now, he might rule in favor of the administration if it comes back before the court at a later date.

I think we now realize that we're slowly and slowly embedding AI in more parts of our life in a way that we can't really even understand it. It's writing code. It's committing code. It's going to run the electricity system. It's going to run hospitals, banks. It's embedded in the U.S. military more and more. And we're accepting of that level of autonomy. We really are on the cusp of recursive self-improvement, as it's called in AI, where AI is used to train new AI, cutting the human out entirely. You know, more and more code is being written and committed by AI systems without human supervision. All of these things mean, like, we are on the edge of totally losing visibility and probably control over it. So my hope is that we can do something very soon. I think the alarm bells reached the public's ears through the Hugging Face episode. That's where OpenAI had agents. They weren't even supposed to get on the internet. They were never supposed to talk to one another, but they did break out of the internet and they did talk at length to each other about how they can do things. And then to try to solve the problem, they actually committed what would be a felony if a human did it, which is break into the code base of a very sophisticated AI company in Europe called Hugging Face. And so that's, you know, I think an auger of what's to come is that they have their own objectives that are seemingly related to ours, but at some point can diverge from the goals that humans set for them, because it's now going so fast that the researchers themselves

keep us alive in modern society. So imagine that all of those systems go down simultaneously, right? That's a mass casualty event, even in the United States, much less the developing world. So that's one way. A second way people talk about is in the next few years, someone vibe coding some kind of dangerous super virus. Again, that seems kind of preposterous. It does require a few links in the chain to still be created, but that's something that many people fear. Again, I just heard David Petraeus over the weekend, one of the most sober-minded of our military leaders, say we have to expect full autonomy in our weapon systems. And again, it will be driven by necessity. People in the military will say, China and Russia are doing this. They have no scruples about it. So we have to do the same or we will be defeated. And so this kind of logic of necessity will drive it. Right now, I think Washington, D.C. needs to assert its control over the industry. And they need to be regulated minimally like we do banks.

0: it's something that we're concerned by, but we want to make sure that we actually regulate smartly, and we're thoughtful about the risk here. So there are obviously risks to AI. There are some benefits to AI. I have to say, just personally, I feel a little bit weird about the fact that you have so many frontier AI tech companies kind of coming to the government and begging the government to regulate them. It feels a little bit to me like a bit of a Trojan horse. So I think we just have to be careful about this. The other thing the president said pretty consistently is we know that the Chinese are engaged in this long-term AI race against the United States. We want to make sure the United States, we do things smartly, but we stay ahead of the curve. I don't think Americans should be scared of anything. I think that we have to be mindful that there are risks, there are downsides to anything, and that's certainly true of AI.
1: On AI regulation, do you think Congress should take the lead, or do you want to see administrative executive authority work?
0: Well, obviously, the best way to do it would be consensus between both Congress and the administration. We obviously have a lot of folks on both sides of the aisle with a strong opinion, but any regulatory regime, you'd like, ideally, Congress and the White House to agree on it so that we actually are able to make it stick and so that we actually get some real consensus behind it.

0: concerned at all about the developments with AI and the calls over the weekend by Sam Altman, Dario Amodei to pause the development of artificial intelligence?
1: Yeah,

I will just note that this is the largest capital investment in Saskatchewan's history, and there's been a lot of big investments in Saskatchewan's history.

year. And with the same values, with the same values. That's the key element here. The contributions of AI, the contributions of managing our data to our lives are so fundamental, but they can only be delivered if we trust the system. And you only get that trust, you earn that trust, and you deliver that trust in partnership with First Nations.

Britain's King Charles will host the leaders of major artificial intelligence companies this week to discuss whether a shared set of principles is needed to guide a technology that has sparked growing warnings about its threat to humanity. With the biggest names in AI calling for a slowdown in its development, Charles will host executives from NVIDIA, Google DeepMind, OpenAI, Anthropic, and the UK Minister for AI to discuss how the technology can be harnessed to benefit society and uphold human dignity. The debate about AI was thrust back into the spotlight when two Anthropic researchers issued warnings that the rapidly progressing technology could lead to the extinction of the human race in the not-too-distant future. The chief executive of Anthropic, Dario Amodei, said on Saturday that companies must slow the pace of advance of AI models. Attendees at the King Summit will include NVIDIA founder and chief executive Jensen Huang, Google DeepMind founder and chairman Demis Hassabis, and Paolo Benanti, an advisor to the Vatican on AI, according to the Sunday Times. Britain's Minister for Artificial Intelligence, Kanishka Narayan, will also attend. San Francisco-based Anthropic released a threat intelligence report last week detailing how several actors had used its Claude AI models for activities ranging from weapons development and cyber operations to surveillance and fraud. However, securing a global stance will be difficult. U.S. President Donald Trump rejected any talk of a slowdown on Sunday, while China's Global Times tabloid said it was really a Cold War playbook targeting Beijing. Charles, both as king and when he was the Prince of Wales, has used his position to convene meetings to discuss a range of topics, most notably on the environment. Buckingham Palace said the gathering would discuss how AI could be harnessed in ways that benefit society and contribute to the flourishing of both people and the planet.

0: Turkey's Industry and Technology Minister Mehmet Fatih Kacır said that Ankara will launch a lunar spacecraft in the early months of 2027. Speaking to media, he said the spacecraft will reach its orbit around the moon in 2 months and then conduct surveys there for at least 3 months and up to 1.5 years. Its surveys will include the interaction of solar winds with the surface of the moon, magnetic fields of the moon, among other measurements.
1: We aim to become the 9th country to carry out a lunar mission through our lunar research program, which we will execute using our own engineering capabilities. We will honor the legacy of our scientists who shaped our history of science by conducting scientific research in lunar orbit. We anticipate that our lunar spacecraft, scheduled for launch in the early months of 2027, will reach its polar and circular mission orbit at an altitude of 100 kilometers above the lunar surface, following a journey of approximately 2 months. We will conduct operations there for at least 3 months. Depending on mission performance, we will be able to extend this period up to 1.5 years.
0: Minister said the spacecraft will then be sent to the surface of the moon with deceleration maneuvers.
1: After completing our scientific work, we aim to send it to the lunar surface using controlled deceleration maneuvers. The hybrid propulsion system we developed using our own resources will also be one of the critical components of this mission.
2: Ajay Gupta and his wife are used to calling and texting their daughter, Arushi, several times a day from New Delhi, a constant flow of small talk and daily updates. Now, there's only silence. Arushi had traveled to Nepal and was preparing to cross into Tibet when a glacier collapsed, unleashing a wall of mud, water, and rocks that ravaged the Nepal-China border crossing, killing nearly 1,400 people. Arushi is one of the thousands who are missing.
3: We cry sometimes, then we try to compose ourselves, me and my wife. Her husband is convinced, I am convinced, wife is convinced, every one of our family members is convinced that she will be rescued. Miracles do happen.
2: According to Nepali authorities, more than 5,000 people are missing on their side. But until authorities give the final verdict on each missing person, there are parents like the Guptas who are holding on to hope that their loved ones will be found.
3: And we are getting updates from China, Nepalese authority. We have full faith, we have full confidence. Nepal government and China government with folded hand. I have faith in China and Nepal government. They will definitely rescue her. She will be found.
2: Gupta said he was banking on China's advanced tech abilities to help look for his daughter. His own search for Arushi came up empty when he traveled from New Delhi to Kathmandu, combing through hospitals and scanning photos of the dead. The family even submitted a DNA sample to authorities, hoping for answers.
4: And it's just like frustrating that I'm not getting any updates.
2: In Norway, Vladislava Horlova has been hunched over her computer, waging a lonely search for her mother, Elena. When she opens Apple's Find My app, the screen offers only an agonizing puzzle. Was her mother in Tibet when the floods hit, or on the Nepalese side?
4: I go to school. I think about it like constantly, you know, it's always in the back of my head. I come home, and then when I go to sleep, I'm always having like the sound on, in a way, just in case something happens, in case someone calls me or something like that. No one ever calls me though, so it's also like some sort of disappointment. But I'm trying to think also about the fact that they haven't been any information, so we don't know if they actually died in the flood or if they were rescued. So at least they weren't confirmed dead. So I think that's like a little hope to hold on to.
2: Until her mother is confirmed.

0: confirmed dead or alive, and until Arushi is confirmed a victim or rescued, the families will continue to hope for a miracle. It's all they can do at this point.
1: Zeraat Bank is with you all around the world.

0: So inside the companies, it'll slow the ability to produce these frontier models, probably. It'll also ensure that there's a substantially more transparency into exactly what goes wrong if there is some sort of incident. And I think it'll also allow for trust between the labs to a much greater extent if people can rely on verification from these trusted third parties. I think the concept of building a superintelligence is, well, it's been likened to summoning an alien species. So I think thinking about it in terms of an alien mind that we don't fully understand is pretty terrifying, even without any concrete scenario. Probably the most important thing to take away is no matter what you're currently doing, AI is going to have probably a significant impact on your life. And it's pretty important to keep your eyes open about the direction things are heading and not necessarily leave it all up to the people that are building it, because you know they want engagement. The people building the technology want to have conversations with people. And in fact, it's been one of the main sticking points over the last few years has been the inability to wake people up about the danger that they're creating.
1: The number of centenarians across Japan topped 100,000 for the first time, the health ministry said Tuesday. With a median age of 49.9 years, Japan has the second oldest population in the world after Monaco, according to the World Bank. The latest government survey, published ahead of the annual Respect for the Age public holiday next week, showed the number of those aged 100 or older stood at 107,677 as of September 1st. This was the first time the number of centenarians exceeded the 100,000 mark since records began in 1963, with around 90% of them female, the ministry said. The population of this age group has hit a record high for 56 consecutive years. Data in June showed that Japan's fertility rate fell again last year to a new record low, underscoring the demographic crisis gnawing at the world's fourth largest economy. The slow-burning emergency is already leading to labor shortages, a ballooning Social Security bill, and a shrinking tax base. Business owners and residents express frustration over Gambia's frequent power outages.
2: This year, the electricity situation has been very bad. The frequent power cuts are hurting businesses, including shop owners, barbers, tailors, and fish and meat vendors. It is a

0: difficult. And while some people say this is only a minor problem, those who are better off are comfortable, while poor people like us are suffering.
1: In December, small business owners say frequent outages are damaging equipment, delaying work, and making it harder to earn a living. Residents say the shortages are also affecting life at home and forcing many to rely on candles and battery-powered lights during the hottest months of the year. The electricity shortages have fueled growing public frustration and sparked protests in the capital. On September 7th, demonstrators took to the streets of Banjul to protest against power and water cuts before police moved in to disperse them. The outages have become a political issue ahead of Gambia's December election. Opposition

0: Opposition leader Talib Ahmed Bensouda criticized the government's handling of the crisis, arguing that Gambia's electricity challenges should be manageable given the country's relatively small energy needs. During a visit to National Water and Electricity Company facilities on September 8th, President Adam Abaro said the government was working to improve electricity supply, including through the installation of new generation capacity as authorities seek to address the outages. Latvia's Air Baltic has filed for Chapter 11 bankruptcy protection in the United States as surging fuel costs linked to the U.S.-Iran war deepen financial pressure on the global airline industry. The Latvian flag carrier said that the voluntary filing in New York is aimed at protecting the company from creditors while it restructures its debt and strengthens its finances. Air Baltic said that its flights will continue operating as scheduled throughout the court-supervised restructuring process. The airline has secured commitments for around 350 million euros in financing from a group of lenders to support operations while the restructuring is underway. Air Baltic had already been facing financial pressure, prompting Latvia to provide a 30 million euro state loan in April, but its liquidity position has deteriorated further as fuel costs surged. Jet fuel prices have roughly doubled during the U.S.-Iran conflict, creating what has become the airline industry's most severe crisis since the COVID-19 pandemic. Airlines with weaker balance sheets and greater exposure to volatile energy prices have been particularly vulnerable as higher fuel expenses rapidly increase operating costs. Air Baltic is the second airline casualty linked to the conflict after U.S. discount carrier Spirit Airlines collapsed in May following its failure to secure support for a bailout plan. Air Baltic's restructuring highlights the widening economic consequences of the U.S.-Iran war as elevated energy prices increasingly affect industries heavily dependent on fuel.
1: Ziraat Bank is with you all around the world.

0: Türkiye Zeynep Sönmez and American Caroline Dolahite progressed at the Guadalajara Open on Monday in Mexico.
1: Nicely put away.
0: Sönmez needed just 59 minutes to dispatch Iryana Shimanovic of Belarus 6-1 and 6-1 and will meet second-seeded American Iva Jovic for a place in the last 16 clash. Dolahite defeated Mexico's Renata Zarazúa 6-1, 3-6, 6-3 at the WTA 500 tournament.
1: Yeah, gets there.
0: Dolahite faces Poland's Magdalena Frech next. The 24-year-old Sönmez, who reached the second round at last year's US Open, was unable to repeat that run as Gauff advanced in straight sets. Sönmez made history at Wimbledon last year by becoming the first Turkish player to reach the third round there and the first player from Turkey to reach that stage at a Grand Slam tournament since 1950.
1: And it never really looked in too much doubt.
2: I just wanted to play. Like, I'd done so much rehab and so much work to kind of put myself in this position. I just wanted to get out there and play. Like, this is what you do it for. And I was able to play and go out there. And my guys around me kind of helped me. So whenever I feel like I didn't play my best football, we still were able to go out there and beat a really good football team pretty well. And it's because the guys around me stepped up and knew that they're going to have to help me as I kind of get back into the rhythm of things. I got to be better. I mean, at the end of the day, I have to be better. And it's there was times where those guys were open. And I was a little bit quick with my reads and getting the ball out of my hand. And I have to have the trust in the offensive line. I have to have the trust in myself that I can stand taking the hits.

0: But it's a good start as far as just being out there and playing. But those guys were getting open, and I think y'all will see on tape, if I like just trusted in it and stay in the pocket and make those throws, I can hit some of those guys down the field. And so I think that would just come with more trust in me and trusting the knee and then trusting the offensive line to make those protections.
1: Yeah, definitely. Even when I first came in here, OTAs, training camp, everything, meeting Pat and Trav and all those guys, Nick, the leaders on the team, the way they carry themselves on and off the field, that was surprising to see because these guys are successful on the field, but the way they carry themselves off the field is more impressive. So it definitely was, but they accepted me with open arms, and, you know, I appreciate them for that.
2: Yeah. The film we watched was probably from 1900, so, you know, it was hard to see, but, you know, we worked it, and, you know, we worked it over and over in practice, and, you know, we felt like that was going to work, and, you know, it did. No, you good.
3: Well, look, there hasn't been a past to start, right? This is year one, so this is our first time.

0: if the first win, you don't get much time to think about it because, you know, Detroit will happen really quick.
1: Coach Joe getting his first win as an NFL head coach takes a lot of time, a lot of effort to get into a position to be able to do that. Really happy for him. Called a heck of a game. Looking down at these stats, man, our guys made some great plays. Yeah, we love chunk plays. That's how you score 36 points. You give yourself the opportunity to go score in four or five plays in a drive instead of the long, methodical, 13, 14, 15 plays. And that's also a way to win football games. So we don't want to just try to live off the chunk plays. We want to be smart and we want to take our opportunities when they're there. But we wish we would be smart with the football, which we were tonight.

Founded in 1999 in Vienna, Austria, Vakıf Bank International AG operates branches in Vienna, Frankfurt, and Cologne, as well as a representative office in Budapest, employing 73 staff members. The bank plays a significant role in strengthening economic relations and foreign trade between Turkey, Austria, and Germany. It primarily focuses on financing the commercial activities of its corporate clients and investing in bonds. With a strong capital and liquidity structure, the bank reached a total asset size of €991 million by the end of 2024. Thanks to its strong brand recognition, it serves approximately 13,000 customers across a broad base.

Iran's Revolutionary Guard Corps said the Panamanian-flagged oil tanker had struck naval mines as it passed through a prohibited zone south of the Strait of Hormuz. The U.S. Central Command said the report was false and the tanker was struck by an Iranian missile last month and rendered inoperable, and that Iran had struck it again over the weekend with a drone while the vessel sat in waters off the coast of Oman. The IRGC did not say when oil tanker was hit. The United Nations International Maritime Organization reported oil tanker was damaged on Saturday, but did not say how, and that two seafarers were missing. The world's most important oil shipping lane has been mostly shut down since the war began on February 28th, as Iran has threatened vessels that transit the waterway without its authority. U.S. President Donald Trump once again claims that Iran wants to make a deal, but adds that he will determine whether or not the U.S. chooses to engage. Oil prices continue to rise as concerns over supply disruptions persist after attacks on Saudi energy infrastructure left its east-west pipeline offline and cast doubt on efforts to ease shipping risks in the Gulf. Brent crude futures rose $1.37 to $107 a barrel, while U.S. West Texas intermediate futures were up $1.53 at $103.

Shipping traffic at the Strait of Hormuz dwindled further at the start of this week after attacks intensified in the Middle East, shipping data showed. Commodity vessel transits at Hormuz totaled 4 on Monday, down from 10 during the previous day, preliminary data from Kpler showed on Tuesday. Two dry bulk carriers exited the waterway, including one laden and one ballast vessel, while two oil tankers entered the strait, both in ballast mode. The figures exclude some vessels that might have crossed the strait with their automatic identification system transponders turned off to avoid detection. Iranian news agency Fars reported on Monday, citing Iran's Islamic Revolutionary Guard Corps, that an oil tanker exploded and caught fire after colliding with mines in the Strait of Hormuz, without saying when the incident occurred. Also on Monday, Gulf Arab states postponed planned talks with Iran to discuss possible agreements on the Strait of Hormuz, in a setback for diplomatic efforts to end the conflict and its impact on global oil supplies. Yemen's Houthis on Monday said they fired dozens of missiles and drones at a military airbase in Khamis Mushaid in southern Saudi Arabia, targeting aircraft hangars, radar systems, runways, and ammunition depots in retaliation for Saudi airstrikes in Yemen. In the Bab el-Mandeb Strait, 21 commodity

Vessels transited on Monday, Kepler data showed, down from 28 during the previous day. Before the Iran war started on February 28th, the Strait of Hormuz typically handled about 125 large commercial vessels per day, including tankers, gas carriers, bulkers, and container vessels, accounting for some 20% of the world's daily crude oil and liquefied natural gas supply.

U.S. President Donald Trump said on Monday that Tehran wants to make a deal quickly and badly, and that Washington could resume negotiations. The failing nation of Iran wants to make a deal quickly and badly. I will determine whether or not the USA will choose to engage, the concept of which we are open to, Trump wrote on Truth Social. In a separate post, Trump said that oil is flowing through the Strait of Hormuz and that countries of the world should and will reimburse the U.S. after the war with Iran is over. He said on Sunday that he expects the war to end this year, possibly after midterm elections due in November. In response to Trump's latest remarks, Secretary of Iran's Supreme National Security Council Mohsen Rezaei said early Tuesday in a post on social media platform X that Iran will not negotiate with the United States unless its conditions are met. Don't get distracted by the U.S. president's mixed signals, from no negotiations to we're ready to talk. The stakes around oil and the straits have changed. Damage control won't stop what's coming, Rezaei wrote. No talks until Iran's conditions are met. Period, he stressed. On Monday, Iran's foreign ministry spokesman Esmail Baghaei reiterated at a press conference that the U.S. must stop its illegal and interventionist actions against Iran, compensate for the crimes it has committed, and halt the sanctions and the economic war it has launched. As long as the U.S. insists on continuing its aggressive actions, the naval blockade, and other measures that violate international law, Iran will continue all actions necessary in response, Baghaei said. He also dismissed U.S. allegations that Iran attacked Saudi Arabia's east-west pipeline from Iraqi territory last week, which has forced the crucial oil conduit to shut down. The fact that under these circumstances, the U.S. keeps fabricating a lie in order to exacerbate divisions between the countries of the region is one of the consequences of the issues that exist in our region, the spokesman said. On June 18th, the United States and Iran signed a Memorandum of Understanding, MOU, on ending the war in the region on all fronts, including Lebanon. Under the MOU, they were scheduled to hold negotiations for a final agreement within a period of 60 days, which ended on August 17th, but the talks' fate remains unclear following a series of recent escalations between the two countries.

Anadolu agency filmed the destruction at the Doha fishing pier and a home on Keshem, Iran's largest island, where three people, including a child, died. Both sites targeted U.S. and Israeli joint strikes. Many civilian areas have been targeted by missiles in the attacks the U.S. and Israel launched on Iran on February 28th. Beginning particularly on July 7th, islands along Iran's southern coast and the surrounding area began to be targeted. Among the places targeted were the Doha fishing pier on Keshem Island, where four people died, and a home where three people, including a child, lost their lives. The AA team filmed the damage in civilian areas struck by missiles fired by the U.S. and Israeli joint strikes. Doha fishing pier suffered heavy damage. It was observed that the storage section in particular of the Doha fishing pier, located at the western tip of Keshem Island, suffered heavy damage, with numerous fishing supplies and boats rendered unusable. It was noted that a fire that broke out at the pier after the attack further increased the extent of the damage. There was nothing related to war here, only fishing was with his own.

Boat at the Doha fishing pier described the moment of the attack to an AA correspondent, saying that the U.S. and Israeli bombed everywhere indiscriminately. Majeri said, "I'm one of the fishermen here. We earn our living, our livelihood this way. The Zionist regime and the U.S. bombed the entire fishing pier in Keshem. There was nothing here, no landing craft, nothing else. There was nothing related to war here. Only fishing was being done, only fishing." Noting that there had been between 150 and 200 boats at the pier before the attack, Majeri said that after the attacks, not even traces of the boats remained. Emphasizing that fishing is an important source of livelihood in the region, Majeri said, 90% of the people here make their living from the sea. They live off this blessing. Yemen's west coast has seen a sharp escalation in fighting between Houthi forces and government troops, with hundreds of casualties reported and military experts warning of a potential war of attrition near the strategic Bab al-Mandab Strait. The clashes are concentrated along the Red Sea coast toward Bab al-Mandab, the strait linking the Red Sea and the Gulf of Aden and a key shipping route between Asia and Europe. National resistance forces, which support the Yemeni government, say they lost around 500 fighters and that nearly 1,500 others were wounded in fighting between August 9th and September 10th. The commander of the National Resistance Forces has announced the formation of the Tihama Resistance Force as an independent unit under the Joint Operations Command of the Saudi-led coalition. He said its mission is to retake coastal areas lost by forces opposing the Houthi rebels. Military experts say the restructuring of forces could pave the way for a new phase of fighting along the western coast, with the area potentially becoming a prolonged war of attrition. On the ground, fighting was reported in Dubab, near Bab al-Mandab, between government forces and the Houthis. The Houthis said Saudi aircraft carried out dozens of airstrikes in several provinces. Government sources said five of those strikes targeted the Bab al-Mandab area alone. Meanwhile, the Yemeni government says it has told UN envoy that it remains ready for peace and stressed that navigation through Bab al-Mandab is safe. The UN says it is continuing efforts to reduce tensions and bring the parties back to the political process.

The Coordination of Humanitarian Affairs warns that hostilities are forcing people to flee their homes, driving civilian casualties and putting already stretched humanitarian operations under growing pressure. At least 18,000 households, or 125,000 people, have been displaced since the start of the month. The toll on civilians is increasing. Between September 1st and today, our colleagues at the UN Human Rights Office have verified 40 civilian casualties, 8 people killed and 32 others injured. Women and children account for half of those killed and more than half of those injured. We and our humanitarians, as of September 12th, they have provided aid to thousands of households, but supplies are critically low and funding is falling short of needs. Humanitarian access and movement remain severely constrained due to insecurity. Humanitarian movements into and within several locations on the West Coast remain suspended, while key roads are restricted or impassable. We call on all parties to protect civilians, respect international humanitarian law, and facilitate safe and unimpeded humanitarian access so that urgently needed assistance can reach communities in need. And in Djibouti, our teams are working closely with the government in response to the arrival of people fleeing the latest escalation of conflict in Yemen. As of this morning, approximately 2,300 people have arrived in the Obak region in northern Djibouti on the Red Sea coast facing Yemen. Registration is continuing and further arrivals are expected. New arrivals are being received at the Markazi refugee site, where national authorities and UN partners are providing immediate assistance, including food, water, shelter, and other essential support. Our resident coordinator in Djibouti, Jose Barahona, visited

A 54-year-old Palestinian man died Tuesday after being shot during an Israeli military raid in the West Bank city of Al-Bireh near Ramallah, according to the Palestinian Ministry of Health. The ministry identified the man as Ziad Mohammed Jaber and said he was fatally shot in the Umm al-Sharayat neighborhood. The Palestinian Red Crescent Society said its crews treated someone who sustained a critical gunshot wound to the abdomen and thigh during the raid before transferring him to hospital, where he was later pronounced

tank, including in cities, towns, and refugee camps. Since the outbreak of the war in Gaza following Hamas's October 7th, 2023 attack on Israel. According to an AFP tally based on Palestinian official figures, at least 1,109 Palestinians, including a number of gunmen, have been killed by Israeli soldiers or settlers in the West Bank since then. Settler attacks against Palestinians have also surged, often without legal consequence, while at least 48 Israelis, both civilians and security forces, have been killed in West Bank attacks or clashes with Palestinians over the same period, according to Israeli official figures. Israeli strikes across the Gaza Strip on Monday killed at least one person and wounded several others, according to hospital and health officials, as violence continued despite the ceasefire that took effect in October. Gaza's health ministry said the strikes hit Gaza City, Zawida in central Gaza, and Khan Yunis in southern Gaza. The Israeli military confirmed four strikes and said they had targeted militants, adding that further information would be provided later. Additional reporting on Monday's violence painted a broader picture of casualties across the territory. In northern Gaza City, an Israeli drone strike hit a civilian vehicle in the Al-Saftawi neighborhood, killing one Palestinian and wounding several others, according to a medical source at Al-Shifa Hospital. Separately, 50-year-old Mohammed Kader Ajour died from wounds sustained when a drone struck a tent on the roof of his home near Al-Shifa Hospital, while 10 more people were injured, two critically, when a strike hit a tent in a densely populated area of central Gaza City. In southern Gaza, a drone strike hit a tent sheltering displaced Palestinians in the Al-Mawasi area of Khan Yunis, killing one person and

Israeli fire has killed more than 1,360 Palestinians in Gaza since then. In the Gaza Strip, where people are struggling with hunger and a shortage of medicine under Israel's attacks and blockade, 16-year-old Ibrahim Abu Saraya, who suffers from severe cerebral palsy, is clinging to life with a body that is wasted away to 7.5 kilograms while his mother waits for help, fearing she will lose her son. Displaced along with his family near the yellow line northeast of Nusayrat refugee camp in central Gaza, Ibrahim is fighting for his life under conditions made harsher by the war. Ibrahim, who requires special care due to his severe cerebral palsy, has seen his health steadily deteriorate as Israel's attacks on Gaza and the

blockade have made access to food, medicine, and health services increasingly difficult. Ibrahim, whose health was better before the war, has fallen into severe malnutrition because of the hunger and food shortages facing the people of Gaza. Although he is only 16 years old, Ibrahim's weight has dropped to as low as 7.5 kilograms, and his increasingly frail body is growing weaker by the day before the eyes of his mother, Nida Mohammed Abu Saraya. Able to eat only ground-up food, his mother must travel long distances in blockaded Gaza, trying to find suitable food for her son. My only wish is to be able to see my son like other children. Abu Saraya said the war had turned her son's already fragile life into an even harder struggle. My son wasn't like this before the war. His health was good. When the war began, his condition worsened. He is suffering from severe malnutrition. Because of the food shortage and the hunger we've been dragged into, his body has grown very weak, said Abu Saraya, adding that she has watched her son waste away before her eyes. Having been forced to flee from northern Gaza, the family now lives in tents near the Yellow Line in Nusirat. Abu Saraya said she cannot even sleep in her tent because of fear of gunfire and attacks at night, adding that her greatest fear is that her sick so...

Russia continues to wage its brutal war of aggression against Ukraine at a staggering cost to Russia, with over 40,000 casualties per month. Russia is struggling in Ukraine and continues to lash out with reckless and dangerous attacks, including on civilian infrastructure close to NATO territory. The strike on a passenger train in Ukraine yesterday shows how desperate Putin has become. He thinks that he can stop us from supporting Ukraine and that he can undermine our unity. He is wrong. Our answer is to increase support to Ukraine so it has what it needs to defend itself. What we've seen over the last couple of weeks now and months is indeed the incident yesterday, but also the what happened in the hybrid sphere in Leipzig and other places in the last couple of months again. And let me say, first of all, on yesterday, it shows, I think, again, that Russia is growing increasingly reckless. As it continues its terrible war against Ukraine.

0: As it relates to Fox, I'm not pleased.
1: California Governor Gavin Newsom has said that he would not seek the Democratic presidential nomination in 2028 if former Vice President Kamala Harris decides to run. I wouldn't run if she ran, Newsom told U.S. broadcaster CNN when asked about a possible presidential bid. And then-

Lost to Donald Trump. Newsom is currently serving his second term as governor of California and is barred by law from seeking a third consecutive term. His post is therefore up for election on November 3rd this year. Looking back at the 2024 presidential election, Newsom said he had not been ready to run at the time.

uniform envelopes and online submissions of voter lists that would be used to determine who received mail ballots. But election officials across the country said there wasn't time to implement those changes in the weeks before November's midterms. Three states had already sent out mail ballots to voters by the time the ruling came down. The Supreme Court's ruling was a highly anticipated one and part of Trump's wider effort to reshape how elections are run. And it's a victory for now for Democrats who had challenged the restrictions and said that they went beyond constitutional authority. The Supreme Court majority didn't detail its reasoning, but there were two dissenting votes, Samuel Alito and Clarence Thomas. And a third justice, Brett Kavanaugh, indicated that while he didn't think the changes should go into effect now, he might rule in favor of the administration if it comes back before the court at a later date.

I think we now realize that we're slowly and slowly embedding AI in more parts of our life in a way that we can't really even understand it. It's writing code. It's committing code. It's going to run the electricity system. It's going to run hospitals, banks. It's embedded in the U.S. military more and more. And we're accepting of that level of autonomy. We really are on the cusp of recursive self-improvement, as it's called in AI, where AI is used to train new AI, cutting the human out entirely. You know, more and more code is being written and committed by AI systems without human supervision. All of these things mean like we are on the edge of totally losing visibility and probably control over it. So my hope is that we could do something very soon. I think the alarm bells reached the public's ears through the Hugging Face episode. That's where OpenAI had agents. They weren't even supposed to get on the internet. They were never supposed to talk to one another, but they did break out of the internet and they did talk at length to each other about how they can do things. And then to try to solve the problem, they actually committed to what would be a felony if a human did it, which is break into the code base of a very sophisticated AI company in Europe called Hugging Face. And so that's, you know, I think an auger of what's to come is that they have their own objectives that are seemingly related to ours, but at some point can diverge from the goals that humans set for them, because it's now going so fast that the researchers themselves have become terrified of it. And that's what we've seen in the last 2 or 3 weeks. It's the people who work at the companies who are coming forward, and the call is inside the house saying like what we're doing is risking catastrophic damage. So I think we have to take them seriously. So it doesn't have to kill us, like a robot doesn't have to kick in your door and shoot you. It has to simply destroy the systems that keep us alive in modern society. So imagine that all of those systems go down simultaneously, right? That's a mass casualty event, even in the United States, much less the developing world. So that's one way. A second way people talk about is in the next few years, someone vibe coding some kind of dangerous super virus. Again, that seems kind of preposterous. It does require a few links in the chain to still be created, but that's something that many people fear. Again, I just heard David Petraeus over the weekend, one of the most sober-minded of our military leaders, say we have to expect full autonomy in our weapon systems. And again, it will be driven by necessity. People in the military will say, China and Russia are doing this. They have no scruples about it. So we have to do the same or we will be defeated. And so this kind of logic of necessity will drive it. Right now, I think Washington, D.C. needs to assert its control over the industry. And they need to be regulated minimally like we do banks. So banks that have systemic risk to the financial system, we have embedded examiners there, right, making sure they don't make risky decisions. We need that for the frontier companies, OpenAI, Anthropic, Gemini, the Google product as well, you know, perhaps Meta and SpaceX AI too. So that's the minimal thing we should do.

0: concerned at all about the developments with AI and the calls over the weekend by Sam Altman, Dario Amodei to pause the development of artificial intelligence?
1: You know, it's something that we're concerned by, but we want to make sure that we actually regulate smartly and we're thoughtful about the risk here. So there are obviously risks to AI. There are some benefits to AI. I have to say, just personally, I feel a little bit weird about the fact that you have so many frontier AI tech companies kind of coming to the government and begging the government to regulate them. It feels a little bit to me like a bit of a Trojan horse. So I think we just have to be careful about this. The other thing the president has said pretty consistently is we know that the Chinese are engaged.

0: engage in this long-term AI race against the United States. We want to make sure the United States, we do things smartly, but we stay ahead of the curve. I don't think Americans should be scared of anything. I think that we have to be mindful that there are risks, there are downsides to anything, and that's certainly true of AI.
1: On AI regulation, do you think Congress should take the lead, or do you want to see administrative executive authority work?
0: Well, obviously, the best way to do it would be consensus between both Congress and the administration. We obviously have a lot of folks on both sides of the aisle with a strong opinion, but any regulatory regime, you'd like, ideally, Congress and the White House to agree on it so that we actually are able to make it stick and so that we actually get some real consensus behind it.

0: I will just note that this is the largest capital investment in Saskatchewan's history. And there's been a lot of big investments in Saskatchewan.
1: And, well, it is the largest. It is the largest sovereign AI infrastructure network in Canada.
2: Okay.
0: We feed the world, right? From canola to wheat to potash,
2: beyond.
0: You fuel the world. Tim, uranium, you fuel the world, gas, beyond. Now you're building the frontier, and with the same values, with the same values. That's the key element here. You know, the contributions of AI, the contributions of managing our data to our lives are so fundamental, but they can only be delivered if we trust the system. And you only get that trust, you earn that trust, and you deliver that trust with the right partners. You build from the start. You build in partnership with First Nations.

Britain's King Charles will host the leaders of major artificial intelligence companies this week to discuss whether a shared set of principles is needed to guide a technology that has sparked growing warnings about its threat to humanity. With the biggest names in AI calling for a slowdown in its development, Charles will host executives from NVIDIA, Google DeepMind, OpenAI, Anthropic, and the UK Minister for AI to discuss how the technology can be harnessed to benefit society and uphold human dignity. The debate about AI was thrust back into the spotlight when two Anthropic researchers issued warnings that the rapidly progressing technology could lead to the extinction of the human race in the not-too-distant future. The chief executive of Anthropic, Dario Amodei, said on Saturday that companies must slow the pace of advance of AI models. Attendees at the King Summit will include in

had used its Claude AI models for activities ranging from weapons development and cyber operations to surveillance and fraud. However, securing a global stance will be difficult. U.S. President Donald Trump rejected any talk of a slowdown on Sunday, while China's Global Times tabloid said it was really a Cold War playbook targeting Beijing. Charles, both as king and when he was the Prince of Wales, has used his position to convene meetings.

Turkey's Industry and Technology Minister Mehmet Fatih Kacır said that Ankara will launch a lunar spacecraft in the early months of 2027. Speaking to media, he said the spacecraft will reach its orbit around the moon in 2 months and then conduct surveys there for at least 3 months and up to 1.5 years. Its surveys will include the interaction of solar winds with the surface of the moon, magnetic fields of the moon, among other measurements.

0: ships.
1: We aim to become the 9th country to carry out a lunar mission through our lunar research program, which we will execute using our own engineering capabilities. We will honor the legacy of our scientists who shaped our history of science by conducting scientific research in lunar orbit. We anticipate that our lunar spacecraft, scheduled for launch in the early months of 2027, will reach its polar and circular mission orbit at an altitude of 100 kilometers above the lunar surface, following a journey of approximately 2 months. We will conduct operations there for at least 3 months. Depending on mission performance, we will be able to extend this period up to 1.5 years.
2: Minister said the spacecraft will then be sent to the surface of the moon with deceleration maneuvers.
1: After completing our scientific work, we aim to send it to the lunar surface using controlled deceleration maneuvers. The hybrid propulsion system we developed using our own resources will also be one of the critical components of this mission.
3: Ajay Gupta and his wife are used to calling and texting their daughter, Arushi, several times a day from New Delhi, a constant flow of small talk and daily updates. Now, there's only silence. Arushi had traveled to Nepal and was preparing to cross into Tibet when a glacier collapsed, unleashing a wall of mud, water, and rocks that ravaged the Nepal-China border crossing, killing nearly 1,400 people. Arushi is one of the thousands who are missing.
4: We cry sometimes, then we try to compose ourselves, me and my wife. Her husband is convinced, I am convinced, wife is convinced, every one of our family members is convinced that she will be rescued. Miracles do happen.
3: According to Nepali authorities, more than 5,000 people are missing on their side. But until authorities give the final verdict on each missing person, there are parents like the Guptas who are holding on to hope that their loved ones will be found.
4: And we are getting updates from China, Nepalese authority. We have full faith, we have full confidence. Nepal government and China government with folded hand. I have faith in China and Nepal government. They will definitely rescue her. She will be found.
3: Gupta said he was banking on China's advanced tech abilities to help look for his daughter. His own search for Arushi came up empty when he traveled from New Delhi to Kathmandu, combing through hospitals and scanning photos of the dead. The family even submitted a DNA sample to authorities, hoping for answers.
5: And it's just like frustrating that I'm not getting any updates.
3: In Norway, Vladislava Horlova has been hunched over her computer, waging a lonely search for her mother, Elena. When she opens Apple's Find My app, the screen offers only an agonizing puzzle. Was her mother in Tibet when the floods hit, or on the Nepalese side?
5: I go to school. I think about it like constantly. You know, it's always in the back of my head. I come home, and then when I go to sleep, I'm always having like the sound on, in a way, just in case something happens, in case someone calls me or something like that. No one ever calls me though, so it's also like some sort of disappointment. But I'm trying to think also about the fact that they haven't been any information, so we don't know if they actually died in the flood.

0: probably. It'll also ensure that there's substantially more transparency into exactly what goes wrong if there is some sort of incident. And I think it'll also allow for trust between the labs to a much greater extent if people can rely on verification from these trusted third parties. I think the concept of building a superintelligence is, well, it's been like thinking about it in terms of an alien mind that we don't fully understand is pretty terrifying, even without any concrete scenario. Probably the most important thing to take away is no matter what you're currently doing, AI is going to have probably a significant impact on your life, and it's pretty important to keep your eyes open about the direction things are heading and not necessarily leave it all up to the people that are building it, because you know they want engagement. The people building the technology want to have conversations with people, and in fact it's been one of the main sticking points over the last few years has been the inability to wake people up about the danger that they're creating.
1: The number of centenarians across Japan topped 100,000 for the first time, the health ministry said Tuesday. With a median age of 49.9 years, Japan has to the World Bank. The latest government survey, published ahead of the annual Respect for the Age public holiday next week, showed the number of those aged 100 or older stood at 107,677 as of September 1st. This was the first time the number of centenarians exceeded the 100,000 mark since records began in 1963, with around 90% of them female, the ministry said. The population of this age group has hit a record high for 56 consecutive years. Data in June showed that Japan's fertility rate fell again last year to a new record low, underscoring the demographic crisis gnawing at the world's fourth largest economy. The slow-burning emergency is already leading to labor shortages, a ballooning Social Security bill, and a shrinking tax base. Business owners and residents express frustration over Gambia's frequent power outages.
2: This year, the electricity situation has been very bad. The frequent power cuts are hurting businesses, including shop owners, barbers, tailors, and fish and meat vendors. It is affecting all of us. I will have to buy other machines because the power keeps going off and coming back on, and it has damaged my equipment.
3: When there is no electricity and our phones run out of charge, all we can do is pray. Life in Gambia is already difficult, and while some people say this is only a minor problem, those who are better off are comfortable, while poor people like us are suffering.
1: In December, small business owners say frequent outages are damaging equipment, delaying work, and making it harder to earn a living. Residents say the shortages are also affecting life at home and forcing many to rely on candles and battery-powered lights during the hottest months of the year. The electricity shortages have fueled growing public frustration and sparked protests in the capital. On September 7th, demonstrators took to the streets of Banjul to protest against power and water cuts before police moved in to disperse them. The outages have become a political issue ahead of Gambia's December election. Opposition leader Talib Ahmed Bensouda criticized the government's handling of the crisis, arguing that Gambia's electricity challenges should be manageable given the country's relatively small energy needs. During a visit to National Water and Electricity Company facilities on September 8th, President Adama Barrow said the government was working to improve electricity supply, including through the installation of new generation capacity as authorities seek to address the outages. Latvia's Air Baltic

has filed for Chapter 11 bankruptcy protection in the United States as surging fuel costs linked to the U.S.-Iran war deepen financial pressure on the global airline industry. The Latvian flag carrier said that the voluntary filing in New York is aimed at protecting the company from creditors while it restructures its debt and strengthens its finances. Air Baltic said that its flights will continue operating as scheduled throughout the court-supervised restructuring process. The airline has secured commitments for around 350 million euros in financing from a group of lenders to support operations while the restructuring is underway. Air Baltic had already been facing financial pressure, prompting Latvia to provide a 30 million euro state loan in April, but its liquidity position has deteriorated further as fuel costs surged. Jet fuel prices have roughly doubled during the U.S.-Iran conflict, creating what has become the airline industry's most severe crisis since the COVID-19 pandemic. Airlines with weaker balance sheets and greater exposure to volatile energy prices have been particularly vulnerable as higher fuel expenses rapidly increase operating costs. Air Baltic is the second airline casualty linked to the conflict after U.S. discount carrier Spirit Airlines collapsed in May following its failure to secure support for a bailout plan. Air Baltic's restructuring highlights the widening economic consequences of the U.S.-Iran war as elevated energy prices increasingly affect industries heavily dependent on fuel.

0: Türkiye Zeynep Sönmez and American Caroline Dolahide progressed at the Guadalajara Open on Monday in Mexico.
1: Nicely put away.
0: Sönmez needed just 59 minutes to dispatch Iriana Shimanovic of Belarus 6-1 and 6-1 and will meet second-seeded American Iva Jovic for a place in the last 16 clash. Dolahide defeated Mexico's Renata Zarazúa 6-1, 3-6, 6-3 at the WTA 500 tournament.
1: Yeah, it gets there.
0: Dolahide faces Poland's Magdalena Frecz next. The 24-year-old Sönmez, who reached the second round at last year's US Open, was unable to repeat that run as Gauff advanced in straight sets. Sönmez made history at Wimbledon last year by becoming the player from Turkey to reach that stage at a Grand Slam tournament since 1950.
1: And it never really looked in too much doubt.
2: I just wanted to play. Like, I'd done so much rehab and so much work to kind of put myself in this position. I just wanted to get out there and play. Like, this is what you do it for, and I was able to play and go out there, and my guys around me kind of helped me. So whenever I feel like I didn't play my best football, we still were able to go out there and beat a really good football team pretty well. And it's because the guys around me stepped up and knew that they're going to have to help me as I kind of get back into the rhythm of things. I got to be better. I mean, at the end of the day, I have to be better. And it's there was times where those guys were open, and I was a little bit quick with my reads and getting the ball out of my hand. And I have to have the trust in the offensive line. I have to have the trust in myself that I can stand taking the hits. But it's a good start as far as just being out there and playing. But those guys were getting open, and I think y'all will see on tape, if I like just trusted in it and stay in the pocket and make those throws, I can hit some of those guys down the field. And so I think that will just come with more trust in me and trust in the knee and then trusting the offensive line to make those protections.
3: Yeah, definitely. Even when I first came in here, OTAs, training camp, everything, meeting Pat and Trav and all those guys, Nick, the leaders on the team, the way they carry themselves on and off the field, it was surprising to see because these guys are successful on the field, but the way they carry themselves off the field is more impressive. So it definitely was, but they accepted me with open arms, and, you know, I appreciate them for that.
4: Yeah. The film we watched was probably from 1900, so, you know, it was hard to see, but, you know, we worked it, and, you know, we worked it over and over in

0: practice, and you know, we felt like that was gonna work, and you know, it did. No, you good.
1: Well, look, there hasn't been a past to start, right? This is year one, so this is our first time here. I'm just proud of the guys. You saw a lot of the conviction, everything we kind of talked about. We didn't care how pretty. There's no such thing as an ugly win, right? And just find ways, and we want the ball in our hands with the game on the line. Offense did a great job with that, and look, they moved the ball a little bit defensively, but you know, we're just going to keep putting the ball down. And so proud for those guys in the locker room. And you know, we got a short week, and you know, if the first win, you don't get much time to think about it, because you know, Detroit will happen really quick.
2: Coach Joe getting his first win as an NFL head coach takes a lot of time, a lot of effort to get into a position to be able to do that. Really happy for him. Called a heck of a game. Looking down at these stats, man, our guys made some great plays. So we love chunk plays. That's how you score 36 points. You give yourself the opportunity to go score in four or five plays in a drive instead of the long, methodical, you know, 13, 14, 15 plays. And that's also a way to win football games. So we don't want to just try to live off the chunk plays. We want to be smart, and we want to take our opportunities when they're there. But we wish we would be smart with the football, which we were tonight.

Iran's Revolutionary Guard Corps said the Panamanian-flagged oil tanker had struck naval mines as it passed through a prohibited zone south of the Strait of Hormuz. The U.S. Central Command said the report was false and the tanker was struck by an Iranian missile last month and rendered inoperable, and that Iran had struck it again over the weekend with a drone while the vessel sat in waters off the coast of Oman. The IRGC did not say when oil tanker was hit. The United Nations International Maritime Organization reported oil tanker was damaged on Saturday, but did not say how, and that two seafarers were missing. The world's most important oil shipping lane has been mostly shut down since the war began on February 28th, as Iran has threatened vessels that transit the waterway without its authority. U.S. President Donald Trump once again claims that Iran wants to make a deal, but adds that he will determine whether or not the U.S. chooses to engage. Oil prices continue to rise as concerns over supply disruptions persist after attacks on Saudi energy infrastructure left its east-west pipeline offline and cast doubt on efforts to ease shipping risks in the Gulf. Brent crude futures rose $1.37 to $107 a barrel, while U.S. West Texas intermediate futures were up $1.53 at $103.

Shipping traffic at the Strait of Hormuz dwindled further at the start of this week after attacks intensified in the Middle East, shipping data showed. Commodity vessel transits at Hormuz totaled 4 on Monday, down from 10 during the previous day, preliminary data from Kpler showed on Tuesday. Two dry bulk carriers exited the waterway, including one laden and one ballast vessel, while two oil tankers entered the strait, both in ballast mode. The figures exclude some vessels that might have crossed the strait with their automatic identification system transponders turned off to avoid detection. Iranian news agency Fars reported on Monday, citing Iran's Islamic Revolutionary Guard Corps, that an oil tanker exploded and caught fire after colliding with mines in the Strait of Hormuz, without saying when the incident occurred. Also on Monday, Gulf Arab states postponed planned talks with Iran to discuss possible agreements on the Strait of Hormuz, in a setback for diplomatic efforts to end the conflict and its impact on global oil supplies. Yemen's Houthis on Monday said they fired dozens of missiles and drones at a military airbase in Khamis Mushaid in southern Saudi Arabia, targeting aircraft hangars, radar systems, runways, and ammunition depots in retaliation for Saudi airstrikes in Yemen. In the Bab el-Mandeb Strait, 21 commodity vessels transited on Monday, Kpler data showed, down from 28 during the previous day. Before the Iran war started on February 28th, the Strait of Hormuz typically handled about 125 large commercial vessels per day, including tankers, gas carriers, bulkers, and container vessels, accounting for some 20% of the world's daily crude oil and liquefied natural gas supply.

U.S. President Donald Trump said on Monday that Tehran wants to make a deal quickly and badly, and that Washington could resume negotiations. The failing nation of Iran wants to make a deal quickly and badly. I will determine whether or not the USA will choose to engage, the concept of which we are open to, Trump wrote on Truth Social. In a separate post, Trump said that oil is flowing through the Strait of Hormuz and that countries of the world should and will reimburse the U.S. after the war with Iran is over. He said on Sunday that he expects the war to end this year, possibly after midterm elections due in November. In response to Trump's latest remarks, Secretary of Iran's Supreme National Security Council Mohsen Rezaei said early Tuesday in a post on social media platform X that Iran will not negotiate with the United States unless its conditions are met. Don't get distracted by the U.S. president's mixed signals, from no negotiations to we're ready to talk. The stakes around oil and the straits have changed. Damage control won't stop what's coming, Rezaei wrote. No talks until Iran's conditions are met. Period, he stressed. On Monday, Iran's foreign ministry spokesman Esmail Baghaei reiterated at a press conference that the U.S. must stop its illegal and interventionist actions against Iran, compensate for the crimes it has committed, and halt the sanctions and the economic war it has launched. As long as the U.S. insists on continuing its aggressive actions, the naval blockade and other measures that violate international law, Iran will continue all actions necessary in response, Baghaei said. He also dismissed U.S. allegations that Iran attacked Saudi Arabia's east-west pipeline from Iraqi territory last week, which has forced the crucial oil conduit to shut down. The fact that under these circumstances, the U.S. keeps fabricating a lie in order to exacerbate divisions between the countries of the region is one of the consequences of the issues that exist in our region, the spokesman said. On June 18th, the United States and Iran signed a Memorandum of Understanding, MOU, on ending the war in the region on all fronts, including Lebanon. Under the MOU, they were scheduled to hold negotiations for a final agreement within a period of 60 days, which ended on August 17th, but the talks' fate remains unclear following a series of recent escalations between the two countries.

Anadolu agency filmed the destruction at the Doha fishing pier and a home on Keshem, Iran's largest island, where three people, including a child, died. Both sites targeted U.S. and Israeli joint strikes. Many civilian areas have been targeted by missiles in the attacks the U.S. and Israel launched on Iran on February 28th. Beginning particularly on July 6th.

by the U.S. and Israeli joint strikes. Doha Fishing Pier suffered heavy damage. It was observed that the storage section in particular of the Doha Fishing Pier, located at the western tip of Keshem Island, suffered heavy damage, with numerous fishing supplies and boats rendered unusable. It was noted that a fire that broke out at the pier after the attack further increased the extent of the damage. There was nothing related to war here, only fishing was being done. Muhammad Nouri Majeri, 42, who fishes with his own boat at the Doha Fishing Pier, described the moment of the attack to an AA correspondent, saying that the U.S. and Israeli bombed everywhere indiscriminately. Majeri said, "I'm one of the fishermen here. We earn our living, our livelihood, this way. The Zionist regime and the U.S. bombed the entire fishing pier in Keshem. There was nothing here, no landing craft, nothing else. There was nothing related to war here. Only fishing was being done, only fishing." Noting that there had been between 150 and 200 boats at the pier before the attack, Majeri said

that after the attacks, not even traces of the boats remained. Emphasizing that fishing is an important source of livelihood in the region, Majeri said, 90% of the people here make their living from the sea. They live off this blessing.

Yemen's west coast has seen a sharp escalation in fighting between Houthi forces and government troops, with hundreds of casualties reported and military experts warning of a potential war of attrition near the strategic Bab al-Mandab Strait. The clashes are concentrated along the Red Sea coast toward Bab al-Mandab, the strait linking the Red Sea and the Gulf of Aden and a key shipping route between Asia and Europe. National resistance forces, which support the Yemeni government, say they lost around 500 fighters and that nearly 1,500 others were wounded in fighting between August 9th and September 10th. The commander of the National Resistance Forces has announced the formation of the Tihama Resistance Force as an independent unit under the Joint Operations Command of the Saudi-led coalition. He said its mission is to

carried out dozens of airstrikes in several provinces. Government sources said five of those strikes targeted the Bab al-Mandab area alone. Meanwhile, the Yemeni government says it has told UN envoy that it remains ready for peace and stressed that navigation through Bab al-Mandab is safe. The UN says it is continuing efforts to reduce tensions and bring the parties back to the political process.

0: Coordination of Humanitarian Affairs warns that hostilities are forcing people to flee their homes, driving civilian casualties and putting already stretched humanitarian operations under growing pressure. At least 18,000 households, or 125,000 people, have been displaced since the start of the month. The toll on civilians is increasing. Between September 1st and today, our colleagues at the UN Human Rights Office have verified 40 civilian casualties, 8 people killed and 32 others injured. Women and children account for half of those killed and more than half of those injured. We and our humanitarian partners continue to respond despite extremely difficult operating conditions. As of September 12th, they have provided aid to thousands of households, but supplies are critically low and funding is falling short of needs. Humanitarian access and movement remain severely constrained due to insecurity. Humanitarian movements into and within several locations on the West Coast remain suspended, while key roads are restricted or impassable. We call on all parties to protect civilians, respect international humanitarian law, and facilitate safe and unimpeded humanitarian access so that urgently needed assistance can reach communities in need. And in Djibouti, our teams are working closely with the government in response to the arrival of people fleeing the latest escalation of conflict in Yemen. As of this morning, approximately 2,300 people have arrived in the Obak region in northern Djibouti on the Red Sea coast facing Yemen. Registration is continuing and further arrivals are expected. New arrivals are being received at the Markazi refugee site, where national authorities and UN partners are providing immediate assistance, including food, water, shelter, and other essential support. Our resident coordinator in Djibouti, Jose Barahona, visited Obak over the weekend with representatives of the UN Refugee Agency, the International Organization for Migration, and the World Food Program to assess the situation and urgent needs directly. Local authorities and humanitarian teams are working around the clock, but existing capacities are under significant pressure. Additional resources are urgently needed as arrivals continue.
1: A 54-year-old Palestinian man died Tuesday after being shot during an Israeli military raid in the West Bank city of Al Bira near Ramallah, according to the Palestinian Ministry of Health. The ministry identified the man as Ziad Mohammed Jaber and said he was fatally shot in the

Small Shariat neighborhood. The Palestinian Red Crescent Society said its crews treated someone who sustained a critical gunshot wound to the abdomen and thigh during the raid before transferring him to hospital, where he was later pronounced dead. Jaber's brother, Ramadan Mohammed Jaber, told AFP that Israeli forces raided the family's home at around 4 a.m. after blowing up the front door. Local residents said Israeli special forces entered Jaber's home and opened fire on him during the operation. Israeli forces have continued carrying out near-daily raids across the West Bank.

in the West Bank since then. Settler attacks against Palestinians have also surged, often without legal consequence, while at least 48 Israelis, both civilians and security forces, have been killed in West Bank attacks or clashes with Palestinians over the same period, according to Israeli official figures. Israeli strikes across the Gaza Strip on Monday killed at least one person and wounded several others, according to hospital and health officials, as violence continued despite the ceasefire that took effect in October. Gaza's health ministry said the strikes hit Gaza City, Zawida in central Gaza, and Khan Yunis in southern Gaza. The Israeli military confirmed four strikes and said they had targeted militants, adding that further information would be provided later. Additional reporting on Monday's violence painted a broader picture of casualties across the territory. In northern Gaza City, an Israeli drone strike hit a civilian vehicle in the Al-Saftawi neighborhood, killing one Palestinian and wounding several others, according to a medical source at Al-Shifa Hospital. Separately, 50-year-old Mohammed Kader Ajour died from wounds sustained when a drone struck a tent on the roof of his home near Al-Shifa Hospital, while 10 more people were injured, two critically, when a strike hit a tent in a densely populated area of central Gaza City. In southern Gaza, a drone strike hit a tent sheltering displaced Palestinians in the Al-Mawasi area of Khan Yunis, killing one person and wounding seven others. Israeli military vehicles also opened fire east of Khan Yunis, wounding another Palestinian, while a drone strike on a civilian gathering in Al-Zawida wounded two more people. While the heaviest fighting between Israel and Hamas has subsided since the ceasefire took hold, Israeli fire has killed more than 1,360 Palestinians in Gaza since then. In the Gaza Strip, where people are struggling with hunger and a shortage of medicine under Israel's attacks and blockade, 16-year-old Ibrahim Abu Saraya, who suffers from severe cerebral palsy, is clinging to life with a body that is wasted away to 7.5 kilograms while his mother waits for help, fearing she will lose her son. Displaced along with his family near the yellow line northeast of Nusayrat refugee camp in central Gaza, Ibrahim is fighting for his life under conditions made harsher by the war. Ibrahim, who requires special care due to his severe cerebral palsy, has seen his health steadily deteriorate as Israel's attacks on Gaza and the blockade have made access to food, medicine, and health services increasingly difficult. Ibrahim, whose health was better before the war, has fallen into severe malnutrition because of the hunger and food shortages facing the people of Gaza. Although he is only 16 years old, Ibrahim's weight has dropped to as low as 7.5 kilograms, and his increasingly frail body is growing weaker by the day before the eyes of his mother, Nida Mohammed Abu Saraya. Able to eat only ground-up food,

food, his mother must travel long distances in blockaded Gaza trying to find suitable food for her son. My only wish is to be able to see my son like other children. Abu Saraya said the war had turned her son's already fragile life into an

Having been forced to flee from northern Gaza, the family now lives in tents near the yellow line in Nusayrat. Abu Saraya said she cannot even sleep in her tent because of fear of gunfire and attacks at night, adding that her greatest fear is that her sick sow

Russia continues to wage its brutal war of aggression against Ukraine at a staggering cost to Russia.

and that he can undermine our unity. He is wrong. Our answer is to increase support to Ukraine so it has what it needs to defend itself. What we have seen over the last couple of weeks now and months is indeed the incident yesterday, but also the what happened in the hybrid sphere in Leipzig and other places in the last couple of months again. And let me say, first of all, on yesterday, it shows, I think, again, that Russia is growing increasingly reckless. As it continues its terrible war against Ukraine.

0: error.
1: As it relates to Fox, I'm not pleased.
2: California Governor Gavin Newsom has said that he would not seek the Democratic presidential nomination in 2028 if former Vice President Kamala Harris decides to run. I wouldn't run if she ran, Newsom told U.S. broadcaster CNN when asked about a possible presidential bid.

served as vice president under then-President Joe Biden from 2021 to 2025. After Biden withdrew from the 2024 presidential race, Harris became the Democratic nominee, but

The Supreme Court has just rejected President Donald Trump's bid to restrict mail balloting ahead of the upcoming midterm elections. That means states are allowed to continue their existing processes for mail ballots, which about a third of American voters use around the country. The Trump administration had tried to get restrictions in place ahead of November's elections. Those restrictions had included uniform

I think we now realize that we're slowly and slowly embedding AI in more parts of our life in a way that we can't really even understand it. It's writing code. It's committing code. It's going to run the electricity system. It's going to run hospitals, banks. It's embedded in the U.S. military more and more. And we're accepting improvement, as it's called in AI, where AI is used to train new AI, cutting the human out entirely. You know, more and more code is being written and committed by AI systems without human supervision. All of these things mean like we are on the edge of totally losing visibility and probably control over it. So my hope is that we could do something very soon. I think the alarm bells reached the public's ears through the Hugging Face episode. That's where OpenAI had agents. They weren't even supposed to get on the internet. They were never supposed to talk to one another, but they did break out of the internet and they did talk at length to each other about how they can do things. And then to try to solve the problem, they actually committed what would be a felony if a human did it, which is break into the code base of a very sophisticated AI company in Europe called Hugging Face. And so that's, you know, I think, an auger of what's to come is that they have their own objectives that are seemingly related to ours, but at some point can diverge from the goals that humans set for them. Because it's now going so fast that the researchers themselves have become terrified of it. And that's what we've seen in the last 2 or 3 weeks. It's the people who work at the companies who are coming forward. And the call is inside the house saying, like, what we're doing is risking catastrophic damage. So I think we have to take them seriously. So it doesn't have to kill us, like a robot doesn't have to kick in your door and shoot you. It has to simply destroy the systems that keep us alive in modern society. So imagine that all of those systems go down simultaneously, right? That's a mass casualty event, even in the United States, much less the developing world. So that's one way. A second way people talk about is in the next few years, someone vibe coding some kind of dangerous super virus. Again, that seems kind of preposterous. It does require a few links in the chain to still be created, but that's something that many people fear. Again, I just heard David Petraeus over the weekend, one of the most sober-minded of our military leaders, say we have to expect full autonomy in our weapon systems. And again, it will be driven by necessity. People in the military will say China and Russia are doing this. They have no scruples about it. So we have to do the same or we will be defeated. And so this kind of logic of necessity will drive it. Right now, I think Washington, D.C. needs to assert its control over the industry. And they need to be regulated minimally like we do banks. So banks that have systemic risk to the financial system, we have embedded examiners there, right, making sure they don't make risky decisions. We need that for the frontier companies, OpenAI, Anthropic, Gemini, the Google product as well, you know, perhaps Meta and SpaceX AI too. So that's the minimal thing we should do.

0: concerned at all about today to pause the development of artificial intelligence?
1: You know, it's something that we're concerned by, but we want to make sure that we actually regulate smartly, and we're thoughtful about the risk here. So there are obviously risks to AI. There are some benefits to AI. I have to say, just personally, I feel a little bit weird about the fact that you have so many frontier AI tech companies kind of coming to the government and begging the government to regulate them. It feels a little bit to me like a bit of a Trojan horse. So I think we just have to be careful about this. The other thing the president said pretty consistently is we know that the Chinese are engaged in this long-term AI race against the United States. We want to make sure the United States, we do things smartly, but we stay ahead of the curve. I don't think Americans should be scared of anything. I think that we have to be mindful that there are risks, there are downsides to anything, and that's certainly true of AI.
0: On AI regulation, do you think Congress should take the lead, or do you want to see administrative executive authority work?
1: Well, obviously, the best way to do it would be consensus between both Congress and the administration. We obviously have a lot of folks on both sides of the aisle with a strong opinion, but any regulatory regime, you'd like, ideally, Congress and the White House to agree on it so that we actually are able to make it stick and so that we actually get some real consensus behind it.

0: I will just note that this is the largest capital investment in Saskatchewan's history. And there's been a lot of big investments in Saskatchewan.
1: And, well, it is the largest. It is the largest sovereign AI infrastructure network in Canada. Okay. You feed the world, right? From canola to wheat to potash, beyond. You fuel the world. Tim, uranium. You fuel the world, gas, beyond. Now you're building the frontier. And with the same values, with the same values. That's the key element here. You know, the contributions of AI, the contributions of managing our data to our lives are so fundamental. And you only get that trust, you earn that trust, and you deliver that trust with the right partners. You build from the start. You build in partnership with First Nations.

Britain's King Charles will host the leaders of major artificial intelligence companies this week to discuss whether a shared set of principles is needed to guide a technology that has sparked growing warnings about its threat to humanity. With the biggest names in AI calling for a slowdown in its development, Charles will host executives from NVIDIA, Google DeepMind, OpenAI, Anthropic,

Amade said on Saturday that companies must slow the pace of advance of AI models. Attendees at the King Summit will include NVIDIA founder and chief executive Jensen Huang, Google DeepMind founder and chairman Demis Hassabis, and Paolo Benanti, an advisor to the Vatican on AI, according to the Sunday Times. Britain's Minister for Artificial Intelligence, Kanishka, had used its Claude AI models for activities ranging from weapons development and cyber operations to surveillance and fraud. However, securing a global stance will be difficult. U.S. President Donald Trump rejected any talk of a slowdown on Sunday, while China's Global Times tabloid said it was really a Cold War playbook targeting Beijing. Charles, both as king and when he was the Prince of Wales, has used his position to convene meetings to discuss a range of topics, most notably on the environment. Buckingham Palace said the gathering would discuss how AI could be harnessed in ways that benefit society and contribute to the flourishing of both people and the planet.

0: Türkiye's Industry and Technology Minister Mehmet Fatih Kacır said that Ankara will launch a lunar spacecraft in the early months of 2027. Speaking to media, he said the spacecraft will reach its orbit around the moon in 2 months and then conduct surveys there for at least 3 months and up to 1.5 years. Its surveys will include the interaction of solar winds with the surface of the moon, magnetic fields of the moon, among other measurements.
1: We aim to become the 9th country to carry out a lunar mission through our lunar research program, which we will execute using our own engineering capabilities. We will honor the legacy of our scientists who shaped our history of science by conducting scientific research in lunar orbit. We anticipate that our lunar spacecraft, scheduled for launch in the early months of 2027, will reach its polar and circular mission orbit at an altitude of 100 kilometers above the lunar surface, following a journey of approximately 2 months. We will conduct operations there for at least 3 months. Depending on mission performance, we will be able to extend this period up to 1.5 years.
0: Minister said the spacecraft will then be sent to the surface of the moon with deceleration maneuvers.
1: After completing our scientific work, we aim to send it to the lunar surface using controlled deceleration maneuvers. The hybrid propulsion system we developed using our own resources will also be one of the critical components of this mission.
2: Ajay Gupta and his wife are used to calling and texting their daughter, Arushi, several times a day from New Delhi, a constant flow of small talk and daily updates. Now, there's only silence. Arushi had traveled to Nepal and was preparing to cross into Tibet when a glacier collapsed, unleashing a wall of mud, water, killing nearly 1,400 people. Arushi is one of the thousands who are missing.
3: We cry sometimes, then we try to compose ourselves, me and my wife. Her husband is convinced, I am convinced. Wife is convinced, every one of our family members is convinced that she will be rescued. Miracles do happen.
2: According to Nepali authorities, more than 5,000 people are missing on their side. But until authorities give the final verdict on each missing person, there are parents like the Guptas who are holding on to hope that their loved ones will be found.
3: And we are getting updates from China, Nepalese authority. We have full faith, we have full confidence. Nepal government and China government with folded hand. I have faith in China and Nepal government. They will definitely rescue her. She will be found.
2: Gupta said he was banking on China's advanced tech abilities to help look for his daughter. His own search for Arushi came up empty when he traveled from New Delhi to Kathmandu, combing through hospitals and scanning photos of the dead. The family even submitted a DNA sample to authorities, hoping for answers.
4: And it's just like frustrating that I'm not getting any updates.
2: In Norway, Vladislava Horlova has been hunched over her computer, waging a lonely search for her mother, Elena. When she opens Apple's Find My app, the screen offers only an agonizing puzzle. Was her mother in Tibet when the floods hit, or on the Nepalese side?
4: I go to school. I think about it like constantly. You know, it's always in the back of my head. I come home, and then when I go to sleep, I'm always having like the sound on, in a way, just in case something happens, in case someone calls me or something like that. No one ever calls me, though, so it's also like some sort of disappointment. But I'm trying to think also about the fact that they haven't been any information, so we don't know if they actually died in the flood or if they were rescued. So at least they weren't confirmed dead, so I think that's like a little hope to hold on.
2: Until her mother is confirmed dead or alive, and until Arushi is confirmed a victim or rescued, the families will continue to hope for a miracle. It's all they can do at this point.

0: So inside the companies, it'll slow the ability to produce these frontier models, probably. It'll also ensure that there's substantially more transparency into exactly what goes wrong if there is some sort of incident. And I think it'll also allow for trust between the labs to a much greater extent if people can rely on verification from these trusted third parties. I think the concept of building a superintelligence is, well, it's been likened to summoning an alien species. So I think thinking about it in terms of an alien mind that we don't fully understand is pretty terrifying, even without any concrete scenario. Probably the most important thing to take away is no matter what you're currently doing, AI is going to have probably a significant impact on your life. And it's pretty important to keep your eyes open about the direction things are heading and not necessarily leave it all up to the people that are building it, because, you know, they want engagement. The people building the technology want to have conversations with people. And in fact, it's been one of the main sticking points over the last few years has been the inability to wake people up about the danger that they're creating.
1: The number of centenarians across Japan topped 100,000 for the first time, the health ministry said Tuesday. With a median age of 49.9 years, Japan has the second oldest population in the world after Monaco, according to the World Bank. The latest government survey, published ahead of the annual Respect for the Age public holiday next week, showed the number of those aged 100 or older stood at 107,677 as of September 1st.

0: largest economy. The slow-burning emergency is already leading to labor shortages, a ballooning Social Security bill, and a shrinking tax base. Business owners and residents express frustration over Gambia's frequent power outages.
1: This year, the electricity situation has been very bad. The frequent power cuts are hurting businesses, including shop owners, barbers, tailors, and fish and meat vendors. It is affecting all of us. I will have to buy other machines because the power keeps going off and coming back on, and it has damaged my equipment.

have become a political issue ahead of Gambia's December election. Opposition leader Talib Ahmed Bensouda criticized the government's handling of the crisis, arguing that Gambia's electricity challenges should be manageable given the country's relatively small energy needs. During a visit to National Water and Electricity Company facilities on September 8th, President Adama Barrow said the government was working to improve electricity supply, including through the installation of new generation capacity as authorities seek to address the outages. Latvia's Air Baltic has filed for Chapter 11 bankruptcy protection in the United States as surging fuel costs linked to the U.S.-Iran war deepen financial pressure on the global airline industry. The Latvian flag carrier said that the voluntary filing in New York is aimed at protecting the company from creditors while it restructures its debt and strengthens its finances. Air Baltic said that its flights will continue operating as scheduled throughout the court-supervised restructuring process. The airline has secured commitments for around 350 million euros in financing from a group of lenders to support operations while the restructuring is underway. Air Baltic had already been facing financial pressure, prompting Latvia to provide a 30 million euro state

loan in April, but its liquidity position has deteriorated further as fuel costs surged. Jet fuel prices have roughly doubled during the U.S.-Iran conflict, creating what has become the airline industry's most severe crisis since the COVID-19 pandemic. Airlines with weaker balance sheets and greater exposure to volatile energy prices have been particularly vulnerable as higher fuel expenses rapidly increase operating costs. AirBaltic is the second airline casualty linked to the conflict after U.S. discount carrier Spirit Airlines collapsed in May following its failure to secure support for a bailout plan. AirBaltic's restructuring highlights the widening economic consequences of the U.S.-Iran war as elevated energy prices increasingly affect industries heavily dependent on fuel.

0: open on Monday in Mexico.
1: Nicely put away.
0: Sönmez needed just 59 minutes to dispatch Iryana Shimanovich of Belarus 6-1 and 6-1 and will meet second-seeded American Iva Jovic for a place in the last 16 clash. Dola Hyde defeated Mexico's Renata Zarazua 6-1, 3-6, 6-3 at the WTA 500 tournament.
1: Yeah, it gets there.
0: Dola Hyde faces Poland's Magdalena Frech next. The 24-year-old Sönmez, who reached the second round at last year's US Open, was unable to repeat that run as Gauff advanced in straight sets. Sönmez made history at Wimbledon last year by becoming the first Turkish player to reach the third round there and the first player from Turkey to reach that stage at a Grand Slam tournament since 1950.
1: And it never really looked in too much doubt.
2: I just wanted to play. Like, I'd done so much rehab and so much work to kind of put myself in this position. I just wanted to get out there and play. Like, this is what you do it for. And I was able to play and go out there, and my guys around me kind of helped me. So whenever I feel like I didn't play my best football, we still were able to go out there and beat a really good football team pretty well. And it's because the guys around me stepped up and knew that they're going to have to help me as I kind of get back into the rhythm of things. I got to be better. I mean, at the end of the day, I have to be better. And it's there was times where those guys were open, and I don't want to. I was a little bit quick with my reads and getting the ball out of my hand. And I have to have the trust in the offensive line. I have to have the trust in myself that I can stand taking the hits. But it's a good start as far as just being out there and playing. But those guys were getting open, and I think y'all will see on tape, if I like just trusted in it and stay in the pocket and make those throws, I can hit some of those guys down the field. And so I think that will just come with more trust in me and trust in the knee and then trusting the offensive line to make those protections.
3: Yeah, definitely. Even when I first came in here, OTAs, training camp, everything, meeting Pat and Trav and all those guys, Nick, the leaders on the team, the way they carry themselves on and off the field, it was surprising to see because these guys are successful on the field, but the way they carry themselves off the field is more impressive. So it definitely was, but they accepted me with open arms, and, you know, I appreciate them for that.
4: Yeah. The film we watched was probably from 1900, so, it was hard to see, but, you know, we worked it, and, you know, we worked it over and over in practice, and, you know, we felt like that was going to work, and, you know, it did. No, you good.
5: Well, look, there hasn't been a past to start, right? This is year one, so this is our first time here. I'm just proud of the guys. You saw a lot of the conviction, everything we kind of talk about. We didn't care how pretty. There's no such thing as an ugly win, right? And just find ways, and we want the ball in our hands with the game on the line. Offense did a great job with that, and look, they moved the ball a little bit defensively, but, you know, we're just going to keep putting the ball down, and so I'm so proud for those guys in the locker room. And, you know, we got a short week, and, you know, if the first win, you don't get much time to think about it because, you know, Detroit.

0: It'll happen really quick.
1: Coach Joe getting his first win as an NFL head coach takes a lot of time, a lot of effort to get into a position to be able to do that. Really happy for him. Called a heck of a game. Looking down at these stats, man, our guys made some great plays. Yeah, we love chunk plays. That's how you score 36 points. You give yourself the opportunity to go score in four or five plays in a drive instead of the long, methodical, 13, 14, 15 plays. And that's also a way to win football games. So we don't want to just try to live off the chunk plays. We want to be smart, and we want to take our opportunities when they're there. But we just want to be smart with the football, which we were tonight.

I would like to come to the context of the point of view.

0: energy infrastructure left its east-west pipeline offline and cast doubt on efforts to ease shipping risks in the Gulf. U.S. President Donald Trump once again claims that Iran wants to make a deal, but adds that he will determine whether or not the United States chooses to engage. Foreign Minister Hakan Fidan reaffirmed Turkey's commitment to Syria's unity, stability and prosperity after a two-day visit to Damascus, where talks also focused on President Erdogan's planned visit to Syrian capital. Across Gaza, Palestinians are using wood, mud, fabric and other makeshift materials to rebuild homes and businesses amid widespread destruction and the absence of large-scale construction.
1: Turkish Foreign Minister Hakan Fidan met his Syrian counterpart Assad al-Shaibani in Damascus as Turkey and Syria moved to deepen cooperation in what both sides described as a rapidly advancing strategic partnership. The Turkish foreign minister said that the talks covered preparations for Turkish President Recep Tayyip Erdogan's planned first visit to Syria since the end of Assad regime.
2: Konuştuğumuz konular arasında Cumhurbaşkanımızın inşallah yakın gelecekte Suriye'ye bir ziyareti planlanmakta. 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
1: Later in his visit, Fidan was received by Syrian President Ahmed al-Shara in Damascus. The meeting with al-Shara followed Fidan's talks and joint news conference with Syrian Foreign Minister Assad al-Shaibani.
0: Now, this was a really important visit, and we are going to deep delve into the situation. Dr. Mehmet Çelik, editorial coordinator of Daily Sabah, is with us as always. Thank you so much for joining
4: us.
0: Well, we had an important visit from the Turkish Foreign Minister Hakan Fidan to Damascus after years of conflict and war in Syria. Now we are seeing a diplomatic process to finally happen. How important is that?
4: Well, I think it's since the revolution took place about 2 years ago and the toppling down of the Assad regime, Turkey has been very engaged in Syria rebuilding process because the country was under, you know, the country faced the challenge of wars not only at an infrastructure level but also at an institutional level, that post-conflict reconstruction needs to be very speedy. So the fact that Turkey is very engaged, it doesn't only help Syria rebuild itself with regards to dams and bridges and roads and infrastructure, but also institutionally, Turkey is there to help Syria rebuild itself. In addition to that, I think this diplomatic engagement is also facilitating Syria's legitimization in the international arena. Syrian government is seen now as a legitimate actor in the international community. And I think this is one of the key issues that had to be done after Assad regime was eliminated from the picture. Now, I think what is at the background of all these, what is also important is that in the face of instability in the region, especially triggered by Israel, Turkey is trying to not only engage with Syria through this diplomatic talks or diplomatic visits, but also Turkey is at work with Syria to rebuild a security architecture, not only for the Syrian government or Syrian state, but a security architecture that will have implication for the region as well. What do we mean by that? In very recent days, the SDF has announced that they will integrate into the Syrian army. They have said on the paper that they are laying down arms, but now a big test is starting for this process. Whether this will actually materialize, whether this will be translated into some concrete results and on the field that will actually be implemented, it is something that we need to see. But at the moment, the fact that political consensus has been reached, it's a huge step for Syria rebuilding as a unified entity, as an actor that has minimized fragmentation risks. But at the same time, while Turkey is trying to rebuild Syria, be there for Syrians to establish themselves as a legitimate actor, while Turkey is trying to push for establishing that secure Syria, at the same time, there's another actor that seeks to instill instability in Syria, and that is, of course, Israel trying to not only occupy southern Syria, but also tries to move up that, expand that occupation, tries to instill and instigate some sort of divisions among the different groups within the Syrian society. And I think this is a big danger, because when the Syrian government, Syrian state, and Syrians in general, they're trying to reestablish themselves as a unified society, that risk of fragmentation is being triggered by Israel. And the fact that, you know, they're doing this by occupation, it also further, I think, opens door for emergence of new terror threats. And Mr. Fidan touched upon that when he said, you know, if Israel continues this instigation, then it can lead to emergence of new groups like Daesh, for example. And I think this is a huge risk. But I think, you know, with Turkey's very mature diplomatic muscle, Turkey's security engagement in Syria, Turkey.

beyond just handling this terrorism issue within Turkey's border. When we say Terror-Free Turkey Initiative, of course, it covers Syria, northern Syria, as well as the PKK was present in northern Syria through YPG, and it is present in Iraq as well, right? And also Iran, even, with different, under different acronyms.

0: Is for all the non-state actors and also proxies of different imperialist projects that have been in our geography for more than 4 or 5 decades. So I think when that is established, when that picture becomes a clear one, when that picture is complete, we will have a very stable Syria. We will have a very stable Iraq. And if you have that stability, then you open doors for integration, you open doors for cooperation, you open doors for economic activity and trade activity, then ultimately can bring prosperity for the peoples of this region that have suffered for a long time from this instability, from the conflict. I mean, we look at Iraq, it's still trying to rebuild itself. Yeah. Syria had to deal with a civil war for more than 14, 15 years. Now we have Iran in the picture. So when we look at the source of instability in this region, we see that there is one actor, and that is, you know, not a very apparent actor that seeks to bring that instability. Why? Because through that instability, they expand territorially. Through that expansion, they try to materialize this vision that they have for the region. And I think it becomes a very strong and a fundamental duty for the people of the region that unity is established among themselves to close all the doors or shut the doors to actors that seeks to create tensions between the people of the region. And I think that Syria integration for the YPG or the SDF it's going to be a big test whether this door will be shut permanently or whether that integration will actually just be something that was put on the paper, but didn't really reflect on the field.
1: Well, when we melt all of these in a pot, it is

conflict. It's not much of a conflict that as it is happening in the East, but there is a verbal situation and that has been going on for a while between Greece and Turkey, between Greece and Greece.

0: days, actually, as we put it. But the statements that is coming from the Greece and just militarizing the demilitarized islands and making statements that doesn't necessarily add up with one another, this is actually affecting the diplomatic relationship between the two countries, isn't it? What would you say about the latest developments on that and with the statements that President Erdogan has made coming back from Kazakhstan that was really important highlights in there?
1: So I think, you know, when we, first of all, I think when we talk about this region and when we refer to Middle East, we portray this picture as if there's always conflict. There wasn't always conflict in our region, right? So I think that language matters. Yeah. This region wasn't always a region that was full of conflicts and full of tensions and everybody's fighting against one another. This isn't the case. When the imperialists came and instilled fragmentation amongst our divisions and divide and rule basically a policy, then of course conflict emerged, right?
0: Even the name Middle East.
1: The Middle East, the name Middle East itself is an imperialist project.
0: Yeah, it's a colonized word.
1: The term itself is, I think, problematic, nevertheless. So when we, first of all, I think we need to seek the root cause of the problem. Why is there conflict in this region? Why do we have Strait of Hormuz blockaded right now? Why is there a problem in Bab el-Mandeb right now? Why is there a conflict amongst Yemenis themselves? Why is there a conflict in Libya? Why is there a conflict in the East Med? Or why is there a conflict in the Horn of Africa? Were these regions inherently conflict-ridden regions? No. So I think, you know, the language and looking at diving deeper into the cause of the problem is something that we need to investigate. And for the moment, when we look at the efforts in Syria, for example, that, you know, they try to rebuild themselves, we see that there is an actor that tries to block that effort. Mm-hmm. Same with East Med. When we look at Eastern Mediterranean region, do we want cooperation with Greece or do we want tensions with Greece? And when I say we, of course, I'm referring to Turkey. But I think beyond that, we need to look at who is using Greece for their own interest and trigger them or put them against Turkey. Whose project is this? Who benefits from this project? Okay, let's look at the Greece situation. I think when we look at Greece situation, we have to tackle it with a deeper understanding. First of all, when we look at the developments in our region, when we look at the developments in Europe and how Europe is trying to deal with the perceived threat of Russia, when Europe is trying to reestablish itself in terms of its security architecture in the absence of the United States, when we look at the rivalry between China, United States, Russia, where does Europe stand, right? In the face of all these global developments, Greece is trying to find itself a place. What kind of place? It in a place that will still be able to come out as a strong actor in Europe, because we know the size of Greece, its military capacity, its industrial capacity is very limited. Actually, many Europeans have described Greece for a very long time as a burden economically, at the very least. Nevertheless, I think when we look at, let's say, the Russian expansion or Russian aims in the East Med, how the United States wants to minimize that influence in the East Med. When we look at the energy issues, how Israel wants to become a hegemon or wants to be a big player in the East Med, and how they use Greece, how they instrumentalize Greece as an airbase, basically, or the Greek Cypriot administration allowing them to act, to use them for that purpose. We see that while Greece is trying to find its place in this international equation, it becomes very vulnerable at the same time. Mm-hmm. One day we see them buying so many aircrafts from France while their economy is also suffering and they can't

0: even, you know, I mean, there's a lot of criticism from the Greek public when they're saying their economy is suffering and they can't pay for the basic services at some sectors, they're going and militarizing themselves. That's one thing. On the other hand, Greece very recently with the Achilles shield military purchase or you know, air defense systems, they are buying an air defense system, they're saying, for some, you know, $3.1 billion from Israelis. But who is going to have the actual control of that? It is Israelis. So the Greece doesn't even have the capacity, will not even have the control mechanism when it comes to using that system itself. So the button will be held by not Greeks. I think there is a big criticism that comes from that. But why is all this accepted by the Greeks? Because I think for the long-term projects in the region, we see that two axes are being shaped. On the one hand, there is what I call the axis of stability, which is, you know, Mecca Pact was one of them, one of the, I think, pillars of that axis that seeks to establish stability within our region and bring cooperation that ultimately could bring prosperity for everyone in this region. On the other hand, we see actors that seek to only maximize their own interests at the expense of, you know, even eliminating peoples from this region. And we saw that with the Gaza genocide. So Greece is aligning itself, unfortunately, with the second option. And there is a huge disconnect between the Greek government's this policy that they are following and the Greek public opinion. Greek public opinion traditionally is very pro-Palestine, right? Okay. So there is that big disconnect. And also, I mean, cooperation with Turkey will only benefit Greece. If Greeks accept that there is a reality about Turkish Cypriots, there is a reality about Turkish interests in the East Med and the Aegean, there is, you know, an approach that we can employ that will benefit both of us with a win-win and mutually respecting one another's interests, I think there will be no problem. Of course, there is some historical differences. Of course, there is some areas that are harder to tackle when it comes, you know, when it comes to how to deal with them, how to overcome these disagreements. But for now, we can even put them and freeze them on the shelf, right?
1: Sure.
0: And move on to the areas we can cooperate. Look at the visa-free travel between for the Turkish citizen to some of the islands.
1: Yeah.
0: It contributes hugely to Greek tourism there, right?
1: Obviously.
0: So I think who benefits from that? We benefit from it, Turks and the Greeks. I think the biggest problem, again, is the interference of the third parties into Turkey-Greek relationship and Greek allowing that to happen. Greek side is allowing that interference.
1: If it was solely up to two countries, it would have been better relationships, perhaps.
0: I agree, and I believe that, and I think if the Greek side stops using this perceived threat from Turkey for their domestic public opinion and for that domestic consumption, especially with the upcoming elections, and I believe in next year, in April, you know, that tensions would be calmer waters. I mean, what is the purpose of going to, you know, one of the islands and posing with the military? And they are saying that that military presence there should be only to establish a public order. I mean, the people, the soldiers that we saw there in the islands are not the type of soldiers that you pose with for just simple public order in the islands. This is something that's beyond that. With that picture, what is Greece trying to say? Is it going to compete with an arm race against Turkey? I think that's a little bit difficult for Greece to do. But at the same time, it is saying that, look, that language is being used for consumption of the public opinion as the elections are emerging. But at the same time, I think it aligns itself with those who see Turkey as rising political and military influence in the region as a threat for themselves.
1: Obviously. Thank you so much for that take. It is really important to talk about the public opinion and also the political

0: political stance of the moment, because this is really different than one another. Thank you so much. Well, we have one more aspect about what is happening in the Middle East, and it's oil prices. Oil prices rose again this week as the market reacted to news that talks about Strait of Hormuz had been cancelled.
1: Shipping traffic at the Strait of Hormuz dwindled further at the start of this week after attacks intensified in the Middle East, shipping data showed. Commodity vessel transits at Hormuz totaled 4 on Monday, down from 10 during the previous day, preliminary data from Kpler showed on Tuesday. Two dry bulk carriers exited the waterway, including one laden and one ballast vessel, while two oil tankers entered the strait, both in ballast mode. The figures exclude some vessels that might have crossed the strait with their automatic identification system transponders turned off to avoid detection. Iranian news agency Fars reported on Monday, citing Iran's Islamic Revolutionary Guard Corps, that an oil tanker exploded and caught fire after colliding with mines in the Strait of Hormuz, without saying when the incident occurred. Also on Monday, Gulf Arab states postponed planned talks with Iran to discuss possible agreements on the Strait of Hormuz in a setback for diplomatic efforts to end the conflict and its impact on global oil supplies. Yemen's Houthis on Monday said they fired dozens of missiles and drones at a military airbase in Khamis Mushaid in southern Saudi Arabia, targeting aircraft hangars, radar systems, runways, and ammunition depots in retaliation for Saudi airstrikes in Yemen. In the Bab el-Mandeb Strait, 21 commodity vessels transited on Monday, Kpler data showed, down from 28 during the previous day. Before the Iran war started on February 28th, the Strait of Hormuz typically handled about 125 large commercial vessels per day, including tankers, gas carriers, bulkers, and container vessels, accounting for some 20% of the world's daily crude oil and liquefied natural gas supply.
0: Now we are going to deep delve into what it seems to be the economic part of the conflict. And we have Javed Rana on the line. Javed, thank you so much once again for joining us.
2: Thank you, Elif.
0: Well, as we had a news package that you may have heard about, we have been talking about the aspects, the economic aspects of the situation that is unfolding in the Middle East for a while. Yesterday, we were mentioning it with you, but in the military way. So I want to ask you about the economic part of the situation, because what is happening in Strait of Hormuz has been affecting the oil prices for a while now, even from the start of the conflict. So right now, the prices are going up and up every day. How is it affecting the region?
2: I think the effects of the this crisis in the Middle East is coming down very hard on the common people. I think in almost in every country, more particularly Asian countries, the prices have gone up. It's a skyrocketing. Inflation is gone up. And there are fears now that the global economic picture is going to go from bad to the worst in years to come because of the effects of what is happening in the state of the Hormuz. And what is happening in the Bab el-Mandeb. So I think the broader picture is that the at least 80% are saying that they have managed to unblock it. That's not true. So I think because of these reasons, Asian countries are certainly, maybe partly, there, maybe in parts of Asian countries, there may be some kind of famine. But again, what is more important is that the global economy is going to undergo recession. There is going to be perhaps more inflation, and there may be famine-like conditions, not only in Asian countries, but also across the region. But again, we do not see any resolution to this bigger crisis evolving in the Middle East anytime soon in future. And I think now we can safely predict that in years to come, more particularly in 2027, I think the poverty line is going to further below, it's going to slip. And this means that there will be more poverty in these countries. This means that Asian countries, more particularly the third world countries all across the world, there is a greater possibility that they are going to seek more IMF.

as it unfolds, as sad as it is. So we have been talking about the region, but we also talk about Gaza as well. I want to ask you about the latest development.

0: for many because of the optics that we are seeing right now. So what is your take as a journalist, as someone who goes through this news back and forth, as I know, what is your take on the situation at the moment?
1: I think all that is happening now in the Middle East, what is happening in the state of Hormuz, what is happening in Bab al-Mandab, and the war between Lebanon and Israel, and then genocide in Gaza, I think these are all interconnected. And this Iran war has deeply connected with the what was happening in Gaza. I'm talking about the last year when the genocide was at a larger scale. So I think we have to see, as long as this Gaza's crisis, genocide is not brought to an end, as long as there is no some kind of a settlement on Palestinian issue, I don't think these war theaters from one to another in the Middle East, that those can be brought to an end. Now we have seen that there are at least 4 to 5 live war theaters in the Middle East. Some are smaller in nature, others are the bigger in one. We know the bigger one is between Iran and the USA, and then we have seen now Houthis in Yemen fighting with Saudi Arabia through internationally recognized government in Yemen. And then we have seen that Israel is conducting genocide, though at in a slow pace in Gaza. And then there is in a very systematic manner, there's also some kind of war going on in the occupied West Bank, where the Palestinians are being, from where the Palestinians are being expelled, their houses are being demolished, and their agricultural land is being occupied. And what does that really mean? That the grand project of Israel to expand its territory within the already occupied Palestinian territories and outside the Palestinian territory is still on, because the more crisis is there in the Middle East, that means the more help is coming for the apartheid Israel to expand its territory. Now the world is not focusing what is happening in the occupied West Bank, because their focus is more on the energy crisis. Their focus is more on what is happening in the state of Hormuz, in the Bab al-Mandab. I think those bigger war theaters, and let's not also forget the bigger war theater between Ukraine and Russia, all these war theaters have led to ignore of what is happening in Gaza and what is happening in the occupied West Bank and East Jerusalem. The bigger troubling part right now is that the Saudi Arabia essentially have committed a geostrategic blunder, because of which I think the situation is worsening now. Given the fact that Saudi Arabia was the one which breached the ceasefire agreement with the Houthis, I think that has led to a bigger crisis. Houthis in Yemen, they have managed to take over more than 5,000 square kilometer territory. By and large, they have taken over the entire Red Sea coastal line. By and large, they have taken over the coastal line along with the Bab al-Mandab. So this means that Houthis have consolidated their position. They can essentially block any commercial vessels with energy supplies. So this does not bode well for the peace across the region. And there is no viable solution in sight. Americans have straight away declined to help Saudi Arabia, because no one is willing to help Saudi Arabia if they are just inviting a war on their own. And similarly, there has been unfair criticism against Pakistan and Turkey that they are not helping Saudi Arabia. They should have done under the defense pact. But again, let me say here that I don't think this defense pact can be activated when the Saudi Arabia itself opted for this.

war launched against Iran, the NATO countries did not support the USA because it was aggression on the part of the American. And I think in similar fashion, there was a ceasefire agreement between Houthis and the Saudis, which was a, by and large, was complied with from 2022 till now. But that has been breached. And I don't understand what made Saudi Arabia to breach that agreement. Was

0: now. How they will come out of it, this is anybody's guess now.
1: Well, Mehmet, you had a question for Javed, right?
2: Yeah, actually, with Javed, hello. You witnessed and you followed Pakistan's mediator role between the United States and Iran. But those talks have largely, didn't actually materialize, and they've largely failed so far, or there's a lot of back and forths. Now that Iran is trying to meet the GCC countries, is there a role for Pakistan there? Because they were supposed to meet in Oman at the beginning of this week. But again, this has been postponed, after Saudi Arabia said it needs to be postponed. Is there any type of role that or mediation that Pakistan is conducting at the moment to find some sort of middle ground? Because I think there's efforts that GCC countries and Iran are trying to find some sort of working platform, as they acknowledge that, at the end of the day, they will be left alone together in this region, and they somehow need to find a way forward. Is there Pakistani involvement in this new dynamic development?
0: I think meaningfully for the time being, there is no mediating role that Pakistan is playing between Gulf states and Iran on the question of the Strait of the Hormuz. But I think there is a likelihood that Pakistan's role could possibly be there. But I think that stage has not reached to this point. Now that we are all facing new crises in the state, in the Bab al-Mandab, and I think Saudis are far more focused on that. But again, right now the problem is that the Pakistan feels very frustrated with the Americans, because many a times Donald Trump directly called up Pakistan's military chief, and he wanted him to go to Tehran and to find some kind of a settlement. Whenever Pakistan made some diplomatic grounds for some kind of a settlement, the very next day, or maybe after a couple of days, the Americans launch airstrikes against Iran. I think now the situation has reached to a point where Pakistan is unwilling to actively pursue a kind of a diplomatic agenda it was pursuing before. And the reason being is the arbitrary nature of President Donald Trump. He says something else in the morning, and he's got altogether a different mindset before he goes to the bed. And then his public posturing, public statements has been derailing the talks. And I think with that in the context, we can have a different approach when it comes to the Gulf states and their possible resumption of talks on Strait of Hormuz with Iran. The reason being is that at the end of the day, this crisis has to be settled down regionally, not with the Americans' intervention. That is the biggest hurdle, because at the end of the day, the Americans would leave this region, and these are the neighboring countries of Iran who will have to sort it out. And my understanding is that somehow or the other, this crisis can be resolved. But now the bigger challenge has occurred, and that challenge is in the Bab al-Mandab, with the Houthis gaining a lot of territorial grounds, and Saudis are conducting hundreds of airstrikes against them. As long as this new war theater is not brought to an end through negotiations, I don't think there would be a meaningful negotiation between Gulf states.

0: and Iran on the Strait of the Hormuz. But again, these are the now crisis where Iran has a clear edge. I think Iran through Houthis and directly also is going to come up with more demands, which means this edge, the territorial edge that Houthis have in the Red Sea, I think that has emboldened Iran, that has given more strength, political strength to Houthis, and they are going to harden their stance. Now, I think these talks, whenever those are held, I think that is going to be very tough for the Gulf states, more particularly for the Saudi Arabia, because Saudi Arabia, as I pointed out earlier on, they have been committing blunders one after the others. They have not learned from their own brief history from 2015 till 2022, and that war theater in the Yemen did not produce any tangible result in favor of Saudi Arabia. It only led to the killing of hundreds of thousands of people. It only led to the cause famine in Yemen. And then this ceasefire agreement had happened out of long drawn negotiations. Now those talks, everything has been derailed. And let's see how Saudis will come out of this mess. But certainly Pakistan and Turkey, they are coming under pressure from the Saudi Arabia. Saudi Arabia is expecting a lot more than these two countries can do. Pakistan and Turkey, they are very matured politically, and they understand that the fighting with an insurgency is very difficult. And Pakistan and Turkey cannot afford ending up in long-drawn insurgency in Yemen at a time, more particularly when Turkey has been struggling hard to unite the Muslim Ummah. And we have seen that what is happening in Syria with all these militant groups are being integrated, and credit goes to the Turkey. And in a similar fashion, I think this defense pact, this trilateral defense pact, credit goes to Turkey. It has been struggling behind the scene. And my understanding is that the Egypt, Qatar, Kuwait, all these Gulf states, at the end of the day, hopefully they will be part of a greater military alliance. And that everybody knows that the real enemy is apartheid Israel, and Houthis and Iran, they are the irritants. They can be handled. Once a bigger challenge, which is in form of apartheid Israel, that is tackled. And I think for that, I don't think that both Pakistan and Turkey would be spending their energies on a war which will not produce any tangible result for Saudi Arabia.
1: Well, thank you, Javed. Thank you for answering our questions and joining us here on A-News on Turkey's diplomacy. Well, thank you so much for joining us, Mr. Mehmet Çelik, as well. We are going to conclude the Turkey's diplomacy section of A-News for today, but stay tuned for more on A-News for the new hour.

So inside the companies, it'll slow the ability to produce these frontier models, probably. It'll also ensure that there's a substantially more transparency into exactly

thinking about it in terms of an alien mind that we don't fully understand is pretty terrifying, even without any concrete scenario. Probably the most important thing to take away is no matter what you're currently doing, AI is going to have probably a significant impact on your life. And it's pretty important to keep your eyes open about the direction things are heading and not necessarily leave it all up to the people that are building it, because you know they want engagement. The people

0: people building the technology want to have conversations with people. And in fact, it's been one of the main sticking points over the last few years has been the inability to wake people up about the danger that they're creating.
1: The number of centenarians across Japan topped 100,000 for the first time, the health ministry said Tuesday. With a median age of 49.9 years, Japan has the second oldest population in the world after Monaco, according to the World Bank. The latest government survey, published ahead of the annual Respect for the Age public holiday next week, showed the number of those aged 100 or older stood at 107,677 as of September 1st. This was the first time the number of centenarians exceeded the 100,000 mark since records began in 1963, with around 90% of them female, the ministry said. The population of this age group has hit a record high for 56 consecutive years. Data in June showed that Japan's fertility rate fell again last year to a new record low, underscoring the demographic crisis gnawing at the world's fourth largest economy. The slow-burning emergency is already leading to labor shortages, a ballooning Social Security bill, and a shrinking tax base. Business owners and residents express frustration over Gambia's frequent power outages.
2: This year, the electricity situation has been very bad. The frequent power cuts are hurting businesses, including shop owners, barbers, tailors, and fish and meat vendors. It is affecting all of us. I will have to buy other machines because the power keeps going off and coming back on, and it has damaged my equipment.
3: When there is no electricity and our phones run out of charge, all we can do is pray. Life in Gambia is already difficult, and while some people say this is only a minor problem, those who are better off are comfortable, while poor people like us are suffering.
1: In December, small business owners say frequent outages are damaging equipment, delaying work, and making it harder to earn a living. Residents say the shortages are also affecting life at home and forcing many to rely on candles and battery-powered lights during the hottest months of the year. The electricity shortages have fueled growing public frustration and sparked protests in the capital. On September 7th, demonstrators took to the streets of Banjul to protest against power and water cuts before police moved in to disperse them. The outages have become a political issue ahead of Gambia's December election. Opposition leader Talib Ahmed Bensouda criticized the government's handling of the crisis, arguing that Gambia's electricity challenges should be manageable given the country's relatively small energy needs. During a visit to National Water and Electricity Company facilities on September 8th, President Adam Abaro said the government was working to improve electricity supply, including through the installation of new generation capacity as authorities seek to address the outages. Latvia's Air Baltic has filed for Chapter 11 bankruptcy protection in the United States as surging fuel costs linked to the U.S.-Iran war deepen financial pressure on the global airline industry. The Latvian flag carrier said that the voluntary filing in New York is aimed at protecting the company from creditors while it restructures its debt and strengthens its finances. Air Baltic said that its flights will continue operating as scheduled throughout the court-supervised restructuring process. The airline has secured commitments for around 350 million euros in financing from a group of lenders to support operations while the restructuring is underway. Air Baltic had already been facing financial pressure, prompting Latvia to provide a 30 million euro state loan in April, but its liquidity position has deteriorated further as fuel costs surged. Jet fuel prices have roughly doubled during the U.S.-Iran conflict, creating what has become the airline industry's most severe crisis since the COVID-19 pandemic. Airlines with weaker balance sheets and greater exposure to volatile energy prices have been particularly vulnerable as higher fuel expenses rapidly increase operating costs. AirBaltic is the second airline casualty linked to the conflict after U.S. discount carrier Spirit Airlines collapsed in May following its failure to secure support for a bailout plan. AirBaltic's restructuring highlights the widening economic consequences of the U.S.-Iran war as elevated energy prices increasingly affect industries heavily dependent on fuel.

0: Türkiye Zeynep Sönmez and American Caroline Dolahite progressed at the Guadalajara Open on Monday in Mexico.
1: Nicely put away.
0: Sönmez needed just 59 minutes to dispatch Iriana Shimanovic of Belarus 6-1 and 6-1 and will meet second-seeded American Iva Jovic for a place in the last 16 clash. Dolahite defeated Mexico's Renata Zarazúa 6-1, 3-6, 6-3 at the WTA 500 tournament.
1: Yeah, gets there.
0: Dolahite faces Poland's Magdalena Frech next. The 24-year-old Sönmez, who reached the second round at last year's US Open, was unable to repeat that run as Gauff advanced in straight sets. Sönmez made history at Wimbledon last year by becoming the first Turkish player to reach the third round there and the first player from Turkey to reach that stage at a Grand Slam tournament since 1950.
1: And it never really looked in too much doubt.
2: I just wanted to play. Like, I'd done so much rehab and so much work to kind of put myself in this position. I just wanted to get out there and play. Like, this is what you do it for. And I was able to play and go out there. And my guys around me kind of helped me. So whenever I feel like I didn't play my best football, we still were able to go out there and beat a really good football team pretty well. And it's because the guys around me stepped up and knew that they're going to have to help me as I kind of get back into the rhythm of things. I got to be better. I mean, at the end of the day, I have to be better. And it's there was times where those guys were open. And I was a little bit quick with my reads and getting the ball out of my hand. And I have to have the trust in the offensive line. I have to have the trust in myself that I can stand taking the hits. But it's a good start as far as just being out there and playing. But those guys were getting open, and I think y'all will see on tape, if I like just trusted in it and stay in the pocket and make those throws, I can hit some of those guys down the field. And so I think that would just come with more trust in me and trust in the knee and then trusting the offensive line to make those protections.
3: Yeah, definitely. Even when I first came in here, OTAs, training camp, everything, meeting Pat and Trav and all those guys, Nick, the leaders on the team, the way they carry themselves on and off the field, that was surprising to see because these guys are successful on the field, but the way they carry themselves off the field is more impressive. So it definitely was, but they accepted me with open arms, and, you know, I appreciate them for that.
4: Yeah. The film we watched was probably from 1900, so, you know, it was hard to see, but, you know, we worked it, and, you know, we worked it over and over in practice, and, you know, we felt like that was going to work, and, you know, it did. No, you good.
5: Well, look, there hasn't been a past to start, right? This is year one, so this is our first time here. I'm just proud of the guys. You saw a lot of the conviction, everything we kind of talk about. We didn't care how pretty. There's no such thing as an ugly win, right? And just find ways, and we want the ball in our hands with the game on the line. Offense did a great job with that, and look, they moved the ball a little bit defensively, but, you know, we're just going to keep putting the ball down, and so proud for those guys in the locker room. And, you know, we got a short week, and, you know, if the first win, you don't get much time to think about it because, you know, Detroit will happen really quick.
6: Coach Joe getting his first win as an NFL head coach takes a lot of time, a lot of effort to get into a position to be able to do that. Really happy for him. Called a heck of a game. Looking down at these stats, man, our

guys made some great plays. We love chunk plays. That's how you score 36 points. You give yourself the opportunity to go score in four or five plays in a drive instead of the long, methodical, 13, 14, 15 plays. And that's also a way to win football games. So we don't want to just try to live off the chunk plays. We want to be smart, and we want to take our opportunities when they're there. But we just want to be smart with the football, which we were tonight.

Iran's Revolutionary Guard Corps said the Panamanian-flagged oil tanker had struck naval mines as it passed through a prohibited zone south of the Strait of Hormuz.

The U.S. Central Command said the report was false and the tanker was struck by an Iranian missile last month and rendered inoperable, and that Iran had struck it again over the weekend with a drone while the vessel sat

The United Nations International Maritime Organization reported oil tanker was damaged on Saturday, but did not say how, and that two seafarers were missing. The world's most important oil shipping lane has been mostly shut down since the war began on February 28th as Iran has threatened vessels that transit the waterway without its authority. U.S. President Donald Trump once again claims that Iran wants to make a deal, but adds that he will determine whether or not the U.S. chooses to engage. Oil prices continue to rise as concerns over supply disruptions persist after attacks on Saudi energy infrastructure left its east-west pipeline offline and cast doubt on efforts to ease shipping risks in the Gulf. Brent crude futures rose $1.37 to $107 a barrel, while U.S. West Texas intermediate futures were up $1.53 at $103.

Shipping traffic at the Strait of Hormuz dwindled further at the start of this week after attacks intensified in the Middle East, shipping data showed. Commodity vessel transits at Hormuz totaled 4 on Monday, down from 10 during the previous.

Iranian news agency Fars reported on Monday, citing Iran's Islamic Revolutionary Guard Corps, that an oil tanker exploded and caught fire after colliding with mines in the Strait of Hormuz, without saying when the incident occurred. Also on Monday, Gulf Arab states postponed planned talks with Iran to discuss possible agreements on the Strait of Hormuz, in a setback for diplomatic efforts to end the conflict and its impact on global oil supplies. Yemen's Houthis on Monday said they fired dozens of missiles and drones at a military airbase in Khamis Mushaid in southern Saudi Arabia, targeting aircraft hangars, radar systems, runways, and ammunition depots in retaliation for Saudi airstrikes in Yemen. In the Bab el-Mandeb Strait, 21 commodity vessels transited on Monday, Kpler data showed, down from 28 during the previous day. Before the Iran war started on February 28th, the Strait of Hormuz typically handled about 125 large commercial vessels per day, including tankers, gas carriers, bulkers, and container vessels, accounting for some 20% of the world's daily crude oil and liquefied natural gas supply.

U.S. President Donald Trump said on Monday that Tehran wants to make a deal quickly and badly, and that Washington could resume negotiations. The failing nation of Iran wants to make a deal quickly and badly. I will determine whether or not the USA will choose to engage, the concept of which we are open to, Trump wrote on Truth Social. In a separate post, Trump said that oil is flowing through the Strait of Hormuz and that countries of the world should and will reimburse the U.S. after the war with Iran is over. He said on Sunday that he expects the war to end this year, possibly after midterm elections due in November. In response to Trump's latest remarks, Secretary of Iran's Supreme National Security Council, Mohsen Rezaei, said early Tuesday in a post on social media platform X that Iran will not negotiate with the United States unless its conditions are met. Don't get distracted by the U.S. president's mixed signals, from no negotiations to we're ready to talk. The stakes around oil and the straits have changed. Damage control won't stop what's coming, Rezaei wrote. No talks until Iran's conditions are met. Period, he stressed. On Monday, Iran's foreign ministry spokesman Esmail Baghaei reiterated at a press conference that the U.S. must stop its illegal and interventionist actions against Iran, compensate for the crimes it has committed, and halt the sanctions and the economic war it has launched. As long as the U.S. insists on continuing its aggressive actions, the naval blockade, and other measures that violate international law, Iran will continue

all actions necessary in response, Bagé said. He also dismissed U.S. allegations that Iran attacked Saudi Arabia's east-west pipeline from Iraqi territory last week, which has forced the crucial oil conduit to shut down. The fact that under these circumstances, the U.S. keeps fabricating a lie in order to exacerbate divisions between the countries of the region is one of the consequences of the issues that exist in our region, the spokesman said. On June 18th, the United States and Iran signed a Memorandum of Understanding, MOU, on ending the war in the region on all fronts, including Lebanon. Under the MOU, they were scheduled to hold negotiations for a final agreement within a period of 60 days, which ended on August 17th, but the talks' fate remains unclear following a series of recent escalations between the two countries.

Anadolu agency filmed the destruction at the Doha fishing pier and a home on Keshem, Iran's largest island, where three people, including a child, died both sites targeted U.S. and Israeli joint strikes. Many civilian areas have been targeted by missiles in the attacks the U.S. and Israel launched on Iran on February 28th. Beginning particularly on July 7th, islands along Iran's southern coast and the surrounding area began to be targeted. Among the places targeted were the Doha fishing pier on Keshem Island, where four people died, and a home where three people, including a child, lost their lives. The AA team filmed the damage in civilian areas struck by missiles fired by the U.S. and Israeli joint strikes. Doha fishing pier suffered heavy damage. It was observed that the storage section in particular of the Doha fishing pier, located at the western tip of Keshem Island, suffered heavy damage, with numerous fishing supplies and boats rendered unusable. It was noted that a fire that broke out at the pier after the attack further increased the extent of the damage. There was nothing related to war here, only fishing was being done. Muhammad Nouri Majeri, 42, who fishes with his own boat at the Doha fishing pier, described the moment of the attack to an AA correspondent, saying that the U.S. and Israeli bombed everywhere indiscriminately. Majeri said, "I'm one of the fishermen here. We earn our living, our livelihood, this way. The Zionist regime and the U.S. bombed the entire fishing pier in Keshem. There was nothing here, no landing craft, nothing else. There was nothing related to war here. Only fishing was being done, only fishing." Noting that there had been between 150 and 200 boats at the pier before the attack, Majeri said that after the attacks, not even traces of the boats remained. Emphasizing that fishing is an important source of livelihood in the region, Majeri said, "90% of the people here make their living from the sea. They live off this blessing.

Yemen's west coast has seen a sharp escalation in fighting between Houthi forces and government troops, with hundreds of casualties reported and military experts warning of a potential war of attrition near the strategic Bab al-Mandab Strait. The clashes are concentrated along the Red Sea coast toward Bab al-Mandab, the strait linking the Red Sea and the Gulf of Aden and a key shipping route between Asia and Europe. National resistance forces, which support the Yemeni government, say they lost around 500 fighters and that nearly 1,500 others were wounded in fighting between August 9th and September 10th. The commander of the National Resistance Forces has announced the formation of the Tihama Resistance Force as an independent unit under the Joint Operations Command of the Saudi-led coalition. He said its mission is to retake coastal areas lost by forces opposing the Houthi rebels. Military experts say the restructuring of forces could pave the way for a new phase of fighting along the western coast, with the area potentially becoming a prolonged war of attrition. On the ground, fighting was reported in Dubab, near Bab al-Mandab, between government forces and the Houthis. The Houthis said Saudi aircraft carried out dozens of airstrikes in several provinces. Government sources said five of those strikes targeted the Bab al-Mandab area alone. Meanwhile, the Yemeni government says it has told UN envoy that it remains ready for peace and stressed that navigation through Bab al-Mandab is safe. The UN says it is continuing efforts to reduce tensions and bring the parties back to the political process.

0: The Coordination of Humanitarian Affairs warns that hostilities are forcing people to flee their homes, driving civilian casualties and putting already stretched humanitarian operations under growing pressure. At least 18,000 households, or 125,000 people, have been displaced since the start of the month. The toll on civilians is increasing. Between September 1st and today, our colleagues at the UN Human Rights Office have verified 40 civilian casualties, 8 people killed and 32 others injured. Women and children account for half of those killed and more than half of those injured. We and our humanitarian partners continue to respond despite extremely difficult operating conditions. As of September 12th, they have provided aid to thousands of households, but supplies are critically low and funding is falling short of needs. Humanitarian access and movement remain severely constrained due to insecurity. Humanitarian movements into and within several locations on the West Coast remain suspended, while key roads are restricted or impassable. We call on all parties to protect civilians, respect international humanitarian law, and facilitate safe and unimpeded humanitarian access so that urgently needed assistance can reach communities in need. And in Djibouti, our teams are working closely with the government in response to the arrival of people fleeing the latest escalation of conflict in Yemen. As of this morning, approximately 2,300 people have arrived in the Obak region in northern Djibouti on the Red Sea coast facing Yemen. Registration is continuing and further arrivals are expected. New arrivals are being received at the Markazi refugee site, where national authorities and UN partners are providing immediate assistance, including food, water, shelter, and other essential support. Our resident coordinator in Djibouti, Jose Barahona, visited Obak over the weekend with representatives of the UN Refugee Agency, the International Organization for Migration, and the World Food Program to assess the situation and urgent needs directly. Local authorities and humanitarian teams are working around the clock, but existing capacities are under significant pressure. Additional resources are urgently needed as arrivals continue.
1: A 54-year-old Palestinian man died Tuesday after being shot during an Israeli military raid in the West Bank city of Al Bira near Ramallah, according to the Palestinian Ministry of Health. The ministry identified the man as Ziad Mohammed Jaber and said he was fatally shot in the Umm al-Sharayat neighborhood. The Palestinian Red Crescent Society said its crews treated someone who sustained a critical gunshot wound to the abdomen and thigh during the raid before transferring him to hospital, where he was later pronounced dead. Jaber's brother, Ramadan Mohammed Jaber, told AFP that Israeli forces raided the family's home at around 4 a.m. after blowing up the front door. Local residents said Israeli special forces entered Jaber's home and opened fire on him during the operation. Israeli forces have continued carrying out near daily raids across the West Bank, including in cities, towns, and refugee camps, since the outbreak of the war in Gaza following Hamas's October 7, 2023 attack on Israel. According to an AFP tally based on Palestinian official figures, at least 1,109 Palestinians, including a number of gunmen, have been killed by Israeli soldiers or settlers in the West Bank since then. Settler attacks against Palestinians have also surged, often without legal consequence, while at least 48 Israelis, both civilians and security forces, have been killed in West Bank attacks or clashes with Palestinians over the same period, according to Israeli official figures. Israeli strikes across the Gaza Strip on Monday killed at least one

person and wounded several others, according to hospital and health officials, as violence continued despite the ceasefire that took effect in October. Gaza's health ministry said the strikes hit Gaza City, Zawida in central Gaza, and Khan Yunis in southern Gaza. The Israeli military confirmed four strikes and said they had targeted militants, adding that further information would be provided later. Additional reporting on Monday's violence painted a broader picture of casualties across the territory. In northern Gaza City, an Israeli drone strike hit a civilian vehicle in the Al-Saftawi neighborhood, killing one Palestinian and wounding several others, according to a medical source at Al-Shifa Hospital. Separately, 50-year-old Mohammed Kader Ajour died from wounds sustained when a drone struck a tent on the roof of his home near Al-Shifa Hospital, while 10 more people were injured, two critically, when a strike hit a tent in a densely populated area of central Gaza City. In southern Gaza, a drone strike hit a tent sheltering displaced Palestinians in the Al-Mawasi area of Khan Yunis, killing one person and wounding seven others. Israeli military vehicles also opened fire east of Khan Yunis, wounding another Palestinian, while a drone strike on a civilian gathering in Al-Zawida wounded two more people. While the heaviest fighting between Israel and Hamas has subsided since the ceasefire took hold, Israeli fire has killed more than 1,360 Palestinians in Gaza since then. In the Gaza Strip, where people are struggling with hunger and a shortage of medicine under Israel's attacks and blockade, 16-year-old Ibrahim Abu Saraya, who suffers from severe cerebral palsy, is clinging to life with a body that is wasted away to 7.5 kilograms while his mother waits for help, fearing she will lose her son. Displaced along with his family near the yellow line northeast of Nusayrat refugee camp in central Gaza, Ibrahim is fighting for his life under conditions made harsher by the war. Ibrahim, who requires special care due to his severe cerebral palsy, has seen his health steadily deteriorate as Israel's attacks on Gaza and the blockade have made access to food, medicine, and health services increasingly difficult. Ibrahim, whose health was better before the war, has fallen into severe malnutrition because of the hunger and food shortages facing the people of Gaza. Although he is only 16 years old, Ibrahim's weight has dropped to as low as 7.5 kilograms, and his increasingly frail body is growing weaker by the day before the eyes of his mother, Nida Mohammed Abu Saraya. Able to eat only ground-up food, his mother must travel long distances in blockaded Gaza, trying to find suitable food for her son. My only wish is to be able to see my son like other children. Abu Saraya said the war had turned her son's already fragile life into an even harder struggle. My son wasn't like this before the war. His health was good. When the war began, his condition worsened. He is suffering from severe malnutrition. Because of the food shortage and the hunger we've been dragged into, his body has grown very weak, said Abu Saraya, adding that she has watched her son waste away before her eyes. Having been forced to flee from northern Gaza, the family now lives in tents near the yellow line in Nusayrat. Abu Saraya said she cannot even sleep in her tent because of fear of gunfire and attacks at night, adding that her greatest fear is that her sick so

0: Russia continues to wage its brutal war of aggression against Ukraine at a staggering cost to Russia, with over 40,000 casualties per month. Russia is struggling in Ukraine and continues to lash out with reckless and dangerous attacks, including on civilian infrastructure close to NATO territory. The strike on a passenger train in Ukraine yesterday shows how desperate Putin has become. He thinks that he can stop us from supporting Ukraine and that he can undermine our unity. He is wrong. Our answer is to increase support to Ukraine so it has what it needs to defend itself. What we've seen over the last couple of weeks now and months is indeed the incident yesterday, but also the what happened in the hybrid sphere in Leipzig and other places in the last couple of months again. And let me say, first of all, on yesterday, it shows, I think, again, that Russia is growing increasingly reckless. As it continues its terrible war against Ukraine, including evidence yesterday again targeting the infrastructure upon which Ukraine depends. Of course, I will never go into intelligence matters, but the strikes yesterday on trains in Ukraine close to NATO's territory again, I believe, show Putin's desperation and also his desire to sow fear and terror.
1: As it relates to Fox, I'm not pleased.
2: California Governor Gavin Newsom has said that he would not seek the Democratic presidential nomination in 2028 if former Vice President Kamala Harris decides to run. I wouldn't run if she ran, Newsom told U.S. broadcaster CNN when asked about a possible presidential bid. Of course not. Why would I? Newsom said. I wouldn't do it to her.
3: Because I'm going to.
2: The 58-year-old has long been considered a possible presidential candidate.
4: Thank you. Good evening.
2: Harris left the door open to another White House bid in April, according to media reports, saying she was considering the possibility.
4: John Lewis.
2: She served as vice president under then-President Joe Biden from 2021 to 2025. After Biden withdrew from the 2024 presidential race, Harris became the Democratic nominee but lost to Donald Trump. Newsom is currently serving his second term as governor of California and is barred by law from seeking a third consecutive term. His post is therefore up for election on November 3rd this year. Looking back at the 2024 presidential election, Newsom said he had not been ready to run at the time.

The Supreme Court has just rejected President Donald Trump's bid to restrict mail balloting ahead of the upcoming midterm elections. That means states are allowed to continue their existing processes for mail ballots, which about a third of American voters use around the country. The Trump administration had tried to get restrictions in place ahead of November's elections. Those restrictions had included uniform envelopes and online submissions of voter lists that would be used to determine who received mail ballots. But election officials across the country said there wasn't time to implement those changes in the weeks before November's midterms. Three states had already sent out mail ballots to voters by the time the ruling came down. The Supreme Court's ruling was a highly anticipated one and part of Trump's wider effort to reshape how elections are run. And it's a victory for now for Democrats who had challenged the restrictions and said that they went beyond constitutional authority. The Supreme Court majority didn't detail its reasoning, but there were two dissenting votes, Samuel Alito and Clarence Thomas. And a third justice, Brett Kavanaugh, indicated that while he didn't think the changes should go into effect now, he might rule in favor of the administration if it comes back before the court at a later date.

I think we now realize that we're slowly and slowly embedding AI in more parts of our life in a way that we can't really even understand it. It's writing code. It's committing code. It's going to run the electricity system. It's going to run hospitals, banks. It's embedded in the U.S. military more and more. And we're accepting of that level of autonomy. We really are on the cusp of recursive self-improvement, as it's called in AI, where AI

They were never supposed to talk to one another, but they did break out of the internet and they did talk at length to each other about how they can do things. And then to try to solve the problem, they actually committed what would be a felony if a human did it, which is break into the code base of a very sophisticated AI company in Europe called Hugging Face. And so that's, you know, I think, an auger of what's to come, is that they have their own objectives that are seemingly related to ours, but at some point can diverge from the goals that humans set for them, because it's now going so fast that the researchers themselves have become terrified of it. And that's what we've seen in the last 2 or 3 weeks. It's the people who work at the companies who are coming forward. And the call is inside the house, saying, like, what we're doing is risking catastrophic damage. So I think we have to take them seriously. So it doesn't have to kill us, like a robot doesn't have to kick in your door and shoot you. It has to simply destroy the systems that keep us alive in modern society. So imagine that all of those systems go down simultaneously, right? That's a mass casualty event, even the United States, much less the developing world. So that's one way. A second way people talk about is in the next few years, someone vibe coding some kind of dangerous super virus. Again, that seems kind of preposterous. It does require a few links in the chain to still be created, but that's something that many people fear. Again, I just heard David Petraeus over the weekend, one of the most sober-minded of our military leaders, say we have to expect full autonomy in our weapon systems. And again, it will be driven by necessity. People in the military will say, China and Russia are doing this. They have no scruples about it. So we have to do the same or we will be defeated. And so this kind of logic of necessity will drive it. Right now, I think Washington, D.C. needs to assert its control over the industry. And they need to be regulated minimally like we do banks. So banks that have systemic risk to the financial system, we have embedded examiners there, right, making sure they don't make risky decisions. We need that for the frontier companies, OpenAI, Anthropic, Gemini, the Google product as well, you know, perhaps Meta and SpaceX AI too. So that's the minimal thing we should do.

0: been concerned at all about the developments with AI and the calls over the weekend by Sam Altman, Dario Amodei to pause the development of artificial intelligence?
1: You know, it's something that we're concerned by, but we want to make sure that we actually regulate smartly and we're thoughtful about the risk here. So there are obviously risks to AI. There are some benefits to AI. I have to say, just personally, I feel a little bit weird about the fact that you have so many frontier AI tech companies kind of coming to the government and begging the government to regulate them. It feels a little bit to me like a bit of a Trojan horse. So I think we just have to be careful about this. The other thing the president has said pretty consistently is we know that the Chinese are engaged in this long-term AI race against the United States. We want to make sure the United States, we do things smartly, but we stay ahead of the curve. I don't think Americans should be scared of anything. I think that we have to be mindful that there are risks, there are downsides to anything, and that's certainly true of AI.
0: On AI regulation, do you think Congress should take the lead, or do you want to see administrative executive authority work?
1: Well, obviously, the best way to do it would be consensus between both Congress and the administration. We obviously have a lot of folks on both sides of the aisle with a strong opinion, but any regulatory regime, you'd like, ideally, Congress and the White House to agree on it so that we actually are able to make it stick and so that we actually get some real consensus behind it.

0: I will just note that this is the largest capital investment in Saskatchewan's history. And there's been a lot of big investments in Saskatchewan.
1: And, you know, it is the largest. It is the largest sovereign AI infrastructure network in Canada. Okay. You feed the world, right? From canola to wheat to potash, beyond. You fuel the world. Tim, uranium. You fuel the world, gas, beyond. Now you're building the frontier, and with the same values. With the same values. That's the key element here. You know, the contributions of AI, the contributions of managing our data to our lives are so fundamental, but they can only be delivered if we trust the system. And you only get that trust, you earn that trust, and you deliver that trust with the right partners. You build from the start. You build in partnership.

Britain's King Charles will host the leaders of major artificial intelligence companies this week to discuss whether a shared set of principles is needed to guide a technology that has sparked growing warnings about its threat to humanity. With the biggest names in AI calling for a slowdown in its development, Charles will host executives from NVIDIA, Google DeepMind, OpenAI, Anthropic, and the UK Minister for AI to discuss how the technology can be harnessed to benefit society and uphold human dignity. The debate about AI was thrust back into the spotlight when two Anthropic researchers issued warnings that the rapidly progressing technology could lead to the extinction of the human race in the not-too-distant future. The chief executive of Anthropic, Dario Amodei, said on Saturday that companies must slow the pace of advance of AI models. Attendees at the King Summit will include NVIDIA founder and chief executive Jensen Huang, Google DeepMind founder and chairman Demis Hassabis, and Paolo Benanti, an advisor to the Vatican on AI, according to the Sunday Times. Britain's Minister for Artificial Intelligence, Kanishka Narayan, will also attend. San Francisco-based Anthropic released a threat intelligence report last week detailing how several actors had used its Claude AI models for activities ranging from weapons development and cyber operations to surveillance and fraud. However, securing a global stance will be difficult. U.S. President Donald Trump rejected any talk of a slowdown on Sunday, while China's Global Times tabloid said it was really a Cold War playbook targeting Beijing. Charles, both as king and when he was the Prince of Wales, has used his position to convene meetings to discuss a range of topics, most notably on the environment. Buckingham Palace said the gathering would discuss how AI could be harnessed in ways that benefit society and contribute to the flourishing of both people and the planet.

0: Türkiye's Industry and Technology Minister Mehmet Fatih Kacır said that Ankara will launch a lunar spacecraft in the early months of 2027. Her birine ayrı ayrı teşekkür. Speaking to media, he said the spacecraft will reach its orbit around the moon in 2 months and then conduct surveys there for at least 3 months and up to 1.5 years. Its surveys will include the interaction of solar winds with the surface of the moon, magnetic fields of the moon, among other measurements.
1: We aim to become the 9th country to carry out a lunar mission through our lunar research program, which we will execute using our own engineering capabilities. We will honor the legacy of our scientists who shaped our history of science by conducting scientific research in lunar orbit. We anticipate that our lunar spacecraft, scheduled for launch in the early months of 2027, will reach its polar and circular mission orbit at an altitude of 100 kilometers above the lunar surface, following a journey of approximately 2 months. We will conduct operations there for at least 3 months. Depending on mission performance, we will be able to extend this period up to 1.5 years.
0: Minister said the spacecraft will then be sent to the surface of the moon with deceleration maneuvers.
1: After completing our scientific work, we aim to send it to the lunar surface using controlled deceleration maneuvers. The hybrid propulsion system we developed using our own resources will also be one of the critical components of this mission.
2: Ajay Gupta and his wife are used to calling and texting their daughter, Arushi, several times a day from New Delhi, a constant flow of small talk and daily updates. Now, there's only silence. Arushi had traveled to Nepal and was preparing to cross into Tibet when a glacier collapsed, unleashing a wall of mud, water, and rocks that ravaged the Nepal-China border crossing, killing nearly 1,400 people. Arushi is one of the thousands who are missing.
3: We cry sometimes, then we try.

0: to compose ourselves, me and my wife. Her husband is convinced, I am convinced, wife is convinced, every one of our family member is convinced that she will be rescued. Miracles do happen.
1: According to Nepali authorities, more than 5,000 people are missing on their side. But until authorities give the final verdict on each missing person, there are parents like the Guptas who are holding on to hope that their loved ones will be found.
0: And we are getting updates from China, Nepalese authority. We have full faith, we have full confidence. Nepal government and China government with folded hand. I have faith in China and Nepal government. They will definitely rescue her. She will be found.
1: Gupta said he was banking on China's advanced tech abilities to help look for his daughter. His own search for Arushi came up empty when he traveled from New Delhi to Kathmandu, combing through hospitals and scanning photos of the dead. The family even submitted a DNA sample to authorities, hoping for answers.
2: And it's just like frustrating that I'm not getting any updates.
1: In Norway, Vladislava Horlova has been hunched over her computer, waging a lonely search for her mother, Elena. When she opens Apple's Find My app, the screen offers only an agonizing puzzle. Was her mother in Tibet when the floods hit, or on the Nepalese side?
2: I go to school. I think about it like constantly. You know, it's always in the back of my head. I come home, and then when I go to sleep, I'm always having like the sound on, in a way, just in case something happens, in case someone calls me or something like that. No one ever calls me though, so it's also like some sort of disappointment. But I'm trying to think also about the fact that they haven't been any information, so we don't know what they've been, if they actually died in the flood or if they were rescued. So at least they weren't confirmed dead. So I think that's like a little hope to hold on to.
1: Until her mother is confirmed dead or alive, and until Arushi is confirmed a victim or rescued, the families will continue to hope for a miracle. It's all they can do at this point.

0: So inside the companies, it'll slow the ability to produce these frontier models, probably. It'll also ensure that there's substantially more transparency into exactly what goes wrong if there is some sort of incident. And I think it'll also allow for trust between the labs to a much greater extent if people can rely on verification from these trusted third parties. I think the concept of building a superintelligence is, well, it's been likened to summoning an alien species. So I think thinking about it in terms of an alien mind that we don't fully understand is pretty terrifying, even without any concrete scenario. Probably the most important thing to take away is no matter what you're currently doing, AI is going to have probably a significant impact on your life. And it's pretty important to keep your eyes open about the direction things are heading and not necessarily leave it all up to the people that are building it, because, you know, they want engagement. The people building the technology want to have conversations with people. And in fact, it's been one of the main sticking points over the last few years has been the inability to wake people up about the danger that they're creating.
1: The number of centenarians across Japan topped 100,000 for the first time, the health ministry said Tuesday. With a median age of 49.9 years, Japan has the second oldest population in the world after Monaco, according to the World Bank. The latest government survey, published ahead of the annual Respect for the Age public holiday next week, showed the number of those aged 100 or older stood at 107,677 as of September 1st.

0: This was the first time the number of centenarians exceeded the 100,000 mark since records began in 1963, with around 90% of them female, the ministry said. The population of this age group has hit a record high for 56 consecutive years. Data in June showed that Japan's fertility rate fell again last year to a new record low, underscoring the demographic crisis gnawing at the world's fourth largest economy. The slow-burning emergency is already leading to labor shortages, a ballooning Social Security bill, and a shrinking tax base. Business owners and residents express frustration over Gambia's frequent power outages.
1: But this year, the electricity situation has been very bad. The frequent power cuts are hurting businesses, including shop owners, barbers, tailors, and fish and meat vendors. It is affecting all of us. I will have to buy other machines because the power keeps going off and coming back on, and it has damaged my equipment.
2: When there is no electricity and our phones run out of charge, all we can do is pray. Life in Gambia is already difficult, and while some people say this is only a minor problem, those who are better off are comfortable, while poor people like us are suffering.
0: In December, small business owners say frequent outages are damaging equipment, delaying work, and making it harder to earn a living. Residents say the shortages are also affecting life at home and forcing many to rely on candles and battery-powered lights during the hottest months of the year. The electricity shortages have fueled growing public frustration and sparked protests in the capital. On September 7th, demonstrators took to the streets of Banjul to protest against power and water cuts before police moved in to disperse them. The outages have become a political issue ahead of Gambia's December election. Opposition leader Talib Ahmed Bensouda criticized the government's handling of the crisis, arguing that Gambia's electricity challenges should be manageable given the country's relatively small energy needs. During a visit to National Water and Electricity Company facilities on September 8th, President Adam Abaro said the government was working to improve electricity supply, including through the installation of new generation capacity, as authorities seek to address the outages. Latvia's Air Baltic has filed for Chapter 11 bankruptcy protection in the United States as surging fuel costs linked to the U.S.-Iran war deepen financial pressure on the global airline industry. The Latvian flag carrier said that the voluntary filing in New York is aimed at protecting the company from creditors while it restructures its debt and strengthens its finances. Air Baltic said that its flights will continue operating as scheduled throughout the court-supervised restructuring process. The airline has secured commitments for around 350 million euros in financing from a group of lenders to support operations while the restructuring is underway. Air Baltic had already been facing financial pressure, prompting Latvia to provide a 30 million euro state loan in April, but its liquidity position has deteriorated further as fuel costs surged. Jet fuel prices have roughly doubled during the U.S.-Iran conflict, creating what has become the airline industry's most severe crisis since the COVID-19 pandemic. Airlines with weaker balance sheets and greater exposure to volatile energy prices have been particularly vulnerable as higher fuel expenses rapidly increase operating costs. Air Baltic is the second airline casualty linked to the conflict after U.S. discount carrier Spirit Airlines collapsed in May following its failure to secure support for a bailout plan. Air Baltic's restructuring highlights the widening economic consequences of the U.S.-Iran war as elevated energy prices increasingly affect industries heavily dependent on fuel.

0: Türkiye Zeynep Sönmez and American Caroline Dolaheit progressed at the Guadalajara Open on Monday in Mexico.
1: Nicely put away.
0: Sönmez needed just 59 minutes to dispatch Iryana Shimanovic of Belarus 6-1 and 6-1 and will meet second-seeded American Iva Jovic for a place in the last 16 clash. Dolaheit defeated Mexico's Renata Zarazua 6-1, 3-6, 6-3 at the WTA 500 tournament.
1: Yeah, gets there.
0: Dolaheit faces Poland's Magdalena Frecz next. The 24-year-old Sönmez, who reached the second round at last year's US Open, was unable to repeat that run as Gauff advanced in straight sets. Sönmez made history at Wimbledon last year by becoming the first Turkish player to reach the third round there and the first player from Turkey to reach that stage at a Grand Slam tournament since 1950.
1: And it never really looked in too much doubt.
2: I just wanted to play. Like, I'd done so much rehab and so much work to kind of put myself in this position. I just wanted to get out there and play. Like, this is what you do it for. And I was able to play and go out there. And my guys around me kind of helped me. So whenever I feel like I didn't play my best football, we still were able to go out there and beat a really good football team pretty well. And it's because the guys around me stepped up and knew that they're going to have to help me as I kind of get back into the rhythm of things. I got to be better. I mean, at the end of the day, I have to be better. And it's there was times where

0: I think that will just come with more trust in me and trust in the knee and then trusting the offensive line to make those protections.
1: Yeah, definitely. Even when I first came in here, OTAs, training camp, everything, meeting Pat and Trav and all those guys, Nick, like the leaders on the team, the way they carry themselves on and off the field, it was surprising to see because these guys are successful on the field, but the way they carry themselves off the field is more impressive. So it definitely was, but they accepted me with open arms, and, you know, I appreciate them for that.
2: Yeah. The film we watched was probably from 1900, so, it was hard to see, but, you know, we worked it, and, you know, we worked it over and over in practice, and, you know, we felt like that was going to work, and, you know, it did. No, you good.
3: Look, there hasn't been a past to start, right? This is year one, so this is our first time here. I'm just proud of the guys. You saw a lot of the conviction, everything we kind of talk about. We didn't care how pretty. There's no such thing as an ugly win, right? And just find ways, and we want the ball in our hands with the game on the line. Offense did a great job with that, and look, they moved the ball a little bit defensively, but, you know, we're just going to keep putting the ball down, and so proud for those guys in the locker room. And, you know, we got a short week, and, you know, if the first win, you don't get much time to think about it, because, you know, Detroit will happen really quick.
4: Coach Joe getting

got a cool, you know, 13, 14, 15 plays. And that's also a way to win football games. So we don't want to just try to live off the chunk plays. We want to be smart and we want to take our opportunities when they're there. But we just want to be smart with the football, which we were tonight.

onwards, I would like to come to our context.

Iran's Revolutionary Guard Corps said the Panamanian-flagged oil tanker had struck naval mines as it passed through a prohibited zone south of the Strait of Hormuz. The U.S. Central Command said the report was false and the tanker was struck by an Iranian missile last month and rendered inoperable, and that Iran had struck it again over the weekend with a drone while the vessel sat in waters off the coast of Oman. The IRGC did not say when oil tanker was hit. The United Nations International Maritime Organization reported oil tanker was damaged on Saturday, but did not say how, and that two seafarers were missing. The world's most important oil ship.

shipping lane has been mostly shut down since the war began on February 28th as Iran has threatened vessels that transit the waterway without its authority. U.S. President Donald Trump once again claims that Iran wants to make a deal, but adds that he will determine whether or not the U.S. chooses to engage. Oil prices continue to rise as concerns over supply disruptions persist after attacks on Saudi energy infrastructure left its east-west pipeline offline and cast doubt on efforts to ease shipping risks in the Gulf. Brent crude futures rose $1.37 to $107 a barrel, while U.S. West Texas intermediate futures were up $1.53 at $103.

Shipping traffic at the Strait of Hormuz dwindled further at the start of this week after attacks intensified in the Middle East, shipping data showed. Commodity vessel transits at Hormuz totaled 4 on Monday, down from 10 during the previous day, preliminary data from Kpler showed on Tuesday. Two dry bulk carriers exited the waterway, including one laden and one ballast vessel, while two oil tankers entered the strait, both in ballast mode. The figures exclude some vessels that might have crossed the strait with their automatic identification system transponders turned off to avoid detection. Iranian news agency Fars reported on Monday, citing Iran's Islamic Revolutionary Guard Corps, that an oil tanker exploded and caught fire after colliding with mines in the Strait of Hormuz, without saying when the incident occurred. Also on Monday, Gulf Arab states postponed planned talks with Iran to discuss possible agreements on the Strait of Hormuz, in a setback for diplomatic efforts to end the conflict and its impact on global oil supplies. Yemen's Houthis on Monday said they fired dozens of missiles and drones at a military airbase in Khamis Mushaid in southern Saudi Arabia, targeting aircraft hangars, radar systems, runways, and ammunition depots in retaliation for Saudi airstrikes in Yemen. In the Bab el-Mandeb Strait, 21 commodity vessels transited on Monday, Kpler data showed, down from 28 during the previous day. Before the Iran war started on February 28th, the Strait of Hormuz typically handled about 125 large commercial vessels per day, including tankers, gas carriers, bulkers, and container vessels, accounting for some 20% of the world's daily crude oil and liquefied natural gas supply.

U.S. President Donald Trump said on Monday that Tehran wants to make a deal quickly and badly, and that Washington could resume negotiations. The failing nation of Iran wants to make a deal quickly and badly. I will determine whether or not the USA will choose to engage, the concept of which we are open to, Trump wrote on Truth Social. In a separate post, Trump said that oil is flowing through the Strait of Hormuz and that countries of the world should and will reimburse the U.S. after the war with Iran is over. He said on Sunday that he expects the war to end this year, possibly after midterm elections due in November. In response to Trump's latest remarks, Secretary of Iran

talks until Iran's conditions are met. Period, he stressed. On Monday, Iran's foreign ministry spokesman Esmail Baghaei reiterated at a press conference that the U.S. must stop its illegal and interventionist actions against Iran, compensate for the crimes it has committed, and halt the sanctions and the economic war it has launched. As long as the U.S. insists on continuing its aggressive actions, the naval blockade, and other measures that violate international law, Iran will continue all actions necessary in response, Baghaei said. He also dismissed U.S. allegations that Iran attacked Saudi Arabia's east-west pipeline from Iraqi territory last week, which has forced the crucial oil

The fact that under these circumstances, the U.S. keeps fabricating a lie in order to exacerbate divisions between the countries of the region is one of the consequences of the issues that exist in our region, the spokesman said. On June 18th, the United States and Iran signed a Memorandum of Understanding, MOU, on ending the war in the region on all fronts, including Lebanon. Under the MOU, they were scheduled to hold negotiations for a final agreement within a period of 60 days, which ended on August 17th, but the talks' fate remains unclear following a series of recent escalations between the two countries.

Anadolu agency filmed the destruction at the Doha fishing pier and a home on Keshem, Iran's largest island, where three people, including a child, died. Both sites targeted U.S. and Israeli joint strikes. Many civilian areas have been targeted by missiles in the attacks the U.S. and Israel launched on Iran on February 28th. Beginning particularly on July 7th, islands along Iran's southern coast and the surrounding area began to be targeted. Among the places targeted were the Doha fishing pier on Keshem Island, where four people died, and a home where three people, including a child, lost their lives. The AA team filmed the damage in civilian areas struck by missiles fired by the U.S. and Israeli joint strikes. Doha fishing pier suffered heavy damage. It was observed that the storage section in particular of the Doha fishing pier, located at the western tip of Keshem Island, suffered heavy damage, with numerous fishing supplies and boats rendered unusable. It was noted that a fire that broke out at the pier after the attack further increased the extent of the damage. There was nothing related to war here, only fishing was being done. Muhammad Nouri Majeri, 42, who fishes with his own boat at the Doha fishing pier, described the moment of the attack to an AA correspondent, saying that the U.S. and Israeli bombed everywhere indiscriminately. Majeri said, "I'm one of the fishermen here. We earn our living, our livelihood, this way. The Zionist regime and the U.S. bombed the entire fishing pier in Keshem. There was nothing here, no landing craft, nothing else. There was nothing related to war here. Only fishing was being done, only fishing." Noting that there had been between 150 and 200 boats at the pier before the attack, Majeri said that after the attacks, not even traces of the boats remained. Emphasizing that fishing is an important source of livelihood in the region, Majeri said, "90% of the people here make their living from the sea. They live off this blessing." Yemen's west coast has seen a sharp escalation in fighting between Houthi forces and government troops, with hundreds of casualties reported and military experts warning of a potential war of attrition near the strategic Bab al-Mandab Strait. The clashes are concentrated along the Red Sea coast toward Bab al-Mandab, the strait linking the Red Sea and the Gulf of Aden and a key shipping route between Asia and Europe. National resistance forces, which support the Yemeni government, say they lost around 500 fighters and that nearly 1,500 others were wounded in fighting between August 9th and September 10th. The commander of the National Resistance Forces has announced the formation of the Tihama Resistance Force as an independent unit under the Joint Operations Command of the Saudi-led coalition. He said its mission is to retake coastal areas lost by forces opposing the Houthi rebels. Military experts say the restructuring of forces could pave the way for a new phase of fighting along the western coast, with the area potentially becoming a prolonged war of attrition. On the ground, fighting was reported in Dubab, near Bab al-Mandab, between government forces and the Houthis. The Houthis said Saudi aircraft carried out dozens of airstrikes in several provinces. Government sources said five of those strikes targeted the Bab al-Mandab area alone. Meanwhile, the Yemeni government says it has told UN envoy that it remains ready for peace and stressed that

investigation through Bab al-Mandab is safe. The UN says it is continuing efforts to reduce tensions and bring the parties back to the political process.

0: toll on civilians is increasing. Between September 1st and today, our colleagues at the UN Human Rights Office have verified 40 civilian casualties, 8 people killed and 32 others injured. Women and children account for half of those killed and more than half of those injured. We and our humanitarian partners continue to respond despite extremely difficult operating conditions. As of September 12th, they have provided aid to thousands of households, but supplies are critically low and funding is falling short of needs. Humanitarian access and movement remain severely constrained due to insecurity. Humanitarian movements into and within several locations on the West Coast remain suspended, while key roads are restricted or impassable. We call on all parties to protect civilians, respect international humanitarian law, and facilitate safe and unimpeded humanitarian access so that urgently needed assistance can reach communities in need. And in Djibouti, our teams are working closely with the government in response to the arrival of people fleeing the latest escalation of conflict in Yemen. As of this morning, approximately 2,300 people have arrived in the Obak region in northern Djibouti on the Red Sea coast facing Yemen. Registration is continuing and further arrivals are expected. New arrivals are being received at the Markazi refugee site, where national authorities and UN partners are providing immediate assistance, including food, water, shelter, and other essential support. Our resident coordinator in Djibouti, Jose Barahona, visited Obak over the weekend with representatives of the UN Refugee Agency, the International Organization for Migration, and the World Food Program to assess the situation and urgent needs directly. Local authorities and humanitarian teams are working around the clock, but existing capacities are under significant pressure. Additional resources are urgently needed as arrivals continue.
1: A 54-year-old Palestinian man died Tuesday after being shot during an Israeli military raid in the West Bank city of Al Bira near Ramallah, according to the Palestinian Ministry of Health. The ministry identified the man as Ziad Mohammed Jaber and said he was fatally shot in the Umm al-Sharayat neighborhood. The Palestinian Red Crescent Society said its crews treated someone who sustained a critical gunshot wound to the abdomen and thigh during the raid before transferring him to hospital, where he was later pronounced dead. Jaber's brother, Ramadan Mohammed Jaber, told AFP that Israeli forces raided the family's home at around 4 a.m. after blowing up the front door. Local residents said Israeli special forces entered Jaber's home and opened fire on him during the operation. Israeli forces have continued carrying out near-daily raids across the West Bank, including in cities, towns, and refugee camps, since the outbreak of the war in Gaza following Hamas's October 7, 2023 attack on Israel. According to an AFP tally based on Palestinian official figures, at least 1,109 Palestinians, including a number of gunmen, have been killed by Israeli soldiers or settlers in the West Bank since then. Settler attacks against Palestinians have also surged, often without legal consequence, while at least 48 Israelis, both civilians and security forces, have been killed in West Bank attacks or clashes with Palestinians over the same period, according to Israeli official figures. Israeli strikes across the Gaza Strip on Monday killed at least one person and wounded several others, according to hospital and health officials, as violence continued despite the ceasefire that took effect in October. Gaza's health ministry said the strikes hit Gaza City, Zawida in central Gaza, and Khan Yunis in southern Gaza. The Israeli military confirmed 4 strikes and

said they had targeted militants, adding that further information would be provided later. Additional reporting on Monday's violence painted a broader picture of casualties across the territory. In northern Gaza City, an Israeli drone strike hit a civilian vehicle in the Al-Saftawi neighborhood, killing one Palestinian and wounding several others, according to a medical source at Al-Shifa Hospital. Separately, 50-year-old Mohammed Kader Ajour died from wounds sustained when a drone struck a tent on the roof of his home near Al-Shifa Hospital, while 10 more people were injured, two critically, when a strike hit a tent in a densely populated area of central Gaza City. In southern Gaza, a drone strike hit a tent sheltering displaced Palestinians in the Al-Mawasi area of Khan Yunis, killing one person and wounding seven others. Israeli military vehicles also opened fire east of Khan Yunis, wounding another Palestinian, while a drone strike on a civilian gathering in Al-Zawaida wounded two more people. While the heaviest fighting between Israel and Hamas has subsided since the ceasefire took hold, Israeli fire has killed more than 1,360 Palestinians in Gaza since then. In the Gaza Strip, where people are struggling with hunger and a shortage of medicine under Israel's attacks and blockade, 16-year-old Ibrahim Abu Saraya, who suffers from severe cerebral palsy, is clinging to life with a body that is wasted away to 7.5 kilograms while his mother waits for help, fearing she will lose her son. Displaced along with his family near the yellow line northeast of Nusayrat refugee camp in central Gaza, Ibrahim is fighting for his life under conditions made harsher by the war. Ibrahim, who requires special care due to his severe cerebral palsy, has seen his health steadily deteriorate as Israel's attacks on Gaza and the blockade have made access to food, medicine, and health services increasingly difficult. Ibrahim, whose health was better before the war, has fallen into severe malnutrition because of the hunger and food shortages facing the people of Gaza.

food for her son. My only wish is to be able to see my son like other children. Abu Saraya said the war had turned her son's already fragile life into an even harder struggle. My son wasn't like this before the war. His health was good. When the war began, his condition worsened. He is suffering from severe malnutrition. Because of the food shortage and the hunger we've been dragged into, his body has grown very weak, said Abu Saraya, adding that she has watched her son waste away before her eyes. Having been forced to flee from northern Gaza, the family now lives in tents near the yellow line in Nusirat. Abu Saraya said she cannot even sleep in her tent because of fear of gunfire and attacks at night, adding that her greatest fear is that her sick so

0: Russia continues to wage its brutal war of aggression against Ukraine at a staggering cost to Russia, with over 40,000 casualties per month. Russia is struggling in Ukraine and continues to lash out with reckless and dangerous attacks, including on civilian infrastructure close to NATO territory. The strike on a passenger train in Ukraine yesterday shows how desperate Putin has become. He thinks that he can stop us from supporting Ukraine and that he can undermine our unity. He is wrong. Our answer is to increase support to Ukraine so it has what it needs to defend itself. What we've seen over the last couple of weeks now and months is indeed the incident yesterday, but also the what happened in the hybrid sphere in Leipzig and other places in the last couple of months again. And let me say, first of all, on yesterday, it shows, I think, again, that Russia is growing increasingly reckless. As it continues its terrible war against Ukraine, including evidence yesterday again targeting the infrastructure upon which Ukraine depends. Of course, I will never go into intelligence matters, but the strikes yesterday on trains in Ukraine close to NATO's territory again, I believe, show Putin's desperation and also his desire to sow fear and terror.
1: As it relates to

0: I wouldn't do it to her.
1: Because I'm going to.
0: The 58-year-old has long been considered a possible presidential candidate.
2: Thank you. Good evening.
0: Harris left the door open to another White House bid in April, according to media reports, saying she was considering the possibility.
2: John Lewis.
0: She served as vice president under then-President Joe Biden from 2021 to 2025. After Biden withdrew from the 2024 presidential race, Harris became the Democratic nominee but lost to Donald Trump. Newsom is currently serving his second term as governor of California and is barred by law from seeking a third consecutive term. His post is therefore up for election on November 3rd this year. Looking back at the 2024 presidential election, Newsom said he had not been ready to run at the time.
3: The Supreme Court has just rejected President Donald Trump's bid to restrict mail balloting ahead of the upcoming midterm elections. That means states are allowed to continue their existing processes for mail ballots, which about a third of American voters use around the country. The Trump administration had tried to get restrictions in place ahead of November's elections. Those restrictions had included uniform envelopes and online submissions of voter lists that would be used to determine who received mail ballots. But election officials across the country said there wasn't time to implement those changes in the weeks before November's midterms. Three states had already sent out mail ballots to voters by the time the ruling came down. The Supreme Court's ruling was a highly anticipated one and part of Trump's wider effort to reshape how elections are run. And it's a victory for now for Democrats who had challenged the restrictions and said that they went beyond constitutional authority. The Supreme Court majority didn't detail its reasoning, but there were two dissenting votes, Samuel Alito and Clarence Thomas. And a third justice, Brett Kavanaugh, indicated that while he didn't think the changes should go into effect now, he might rule in favor of the administration if it comes back before the court at a later date.

I think we now realize that we're slowly and slowly embedding AI in more parts of our life in a way that we can't really even understand it. It's writing code, it's committing code.

things mean like we are on the edge of totally losing visibility and probably control over it. So my hope is that we could do something very soon. I think the alarm bells reached the public's ears through the Hugging Face episode. That's where OpenAI had agents. They weren't even supposed to get on the internet. They were never supposed to talk to one another, but they did break out of the internet.

saying, like, what we're doing is risking catastrophic damage. So I think we have to take them seriously. So it doesn't have to kill us, like a robot doesn't have to kick in your door and shoot you. It has to simply destroy the systems that keep us alive in modern society. So imagine that all of those systems go down simultaneously, right? That's a mass casualty event, even the United States, much less the developing world. So that's one way. A second way people talk about is in the next few years, someone vibe coding some kind of dangerous super virus. Again, that seems kind of preposterous. It does require a few links in the chain to still be created, but that's something that many people fear. Again, I just heard David Petraeus over the weekend, one of the most sober-minded of our military leaders, say we have to expect full autonomy in our weapon systems. And again, it will be driven by necessity. People in the military will say, China and Russia are doing this. They have no scruples about it. So we have to do the same or we will be defeated. And so this kind of logic of necessity will drive it. Right now, I think Washington, D.C. needs to assert its control over the industry. And they need to be regulated minimally like we do banks. So banks that have systemic risk to the financial system, we have embedded examiners there, right, making sure they don't make risky decisions. We need that for the frontier companies, OpenAI, Anthropic, Gemini, the Google product as well, you know, perhaps Meta and SpaceX AI too. So that's the minimal thing we should do.

0: concerned at all about the developments with AI and the calls over the weekend by Sam Altman, Dario Amodei to pause the development of artificial intelligence?
1: You know, it's something that we're concerned by, but we want to make sure that we actually regulate smartly and we're thoughtful about the risk here. So there are obviously risks to AI. There are some benefits to AI. I have to say, just personally, I feel a little bit weird about the fact that you have so many frontier AI tech companies kind of coming to the government and begging the government to regulate them. It feels a little bit to me like a bit of a Trojan horse. So I think we just have to be careful about this. The other thing the president said pretty consistently is we know that the Chinese are engaged in this long-term AI race against the United States. We want to make sure the United States, we do things smartly, but we stay ahead of the curve. I don't think Americans should be scared of anything. I think that we have to be mindful that there are risks, there are downsides to anything, and that's certainly true of AI.
0: On AI regulation, do you think Congress should take the lead, or do you want to see administrative executive authority work?
1: Well, obviously, the best way to do it would be consensus between both Congress and the administration. We obviously have a lot of folks on both sides of the aisle with a strong opinion, but any regulatory regime, you'd like, ideally, Congress and the White House to agree on it so that we actually are able to make it stick and so that we actually get some real consensus behind it.

0: I will just note that this is the largest capital investment in Saskatchewan's history. And there's been a lot of big investments in Saskatchewan history.
1: And well, it is the largest. It is the largest sovereign AI infrastructure network in Canada. Okay. You feed the world. Right? From canola to wheat to potash, beyond. You fuel the world. Tim, uranium. You fuel the world, gas, beyond. Now you're building the frontier, and with the same values. With the same values. That's the key element here. You know, the contributions of AI, the contributions of managing our data to our lives are so fundamental, but they can only be delivered if we trust the system. And you only get that trust, you earn that trust, and you deliver that trust with the right partners. You build from the start. You build in partnership with First Nations.

Britain's King Charles will host the leaders of major artificial intelligence companies this week to discuss whether a shared set of principles is needed to guide a technology that has sparked growing warnings about its threat to humanity. With the biggest names in AI calling for a slowdown in its development, Charles will host executives from NVIDIA, Google DeepMind, OpenAI, Anthropic,

and the UK Minister for AI to discuss how the technology can be harnessed to benefit society and uphold human dignity. The debate about AI was thrust back into the spotlight when two Anthropic researchers issued warnings that the rapidly progressing technology could lead to the extinction of the human race in the not-too-distant future. The chief executive of Anthropic, Dario Amodei, said on Saturday that companies must slow the pace of advance of AI models. Attendees at the King Summit will include NVIDIA founder and chief executive Jensen Huang, Google DeepMind founder and chairman Demis Hassabis, and Paolo Benanti, an advisor to the Vatican on AI, according to the Sunday Times. Britain's Minister for Artificial Intelligence, Kanishka Narayan, will also attend. San Francisco-based Anthropic released a threat intelligence report last week detailing how several actors had used its Claude AI models for activities ranging from weapons development and cyber operations to surveillance and fraud. However, securing a global stance will be difficult. U.S. President Donald Trump rejected any talk of a slowdown on Sunday, while China's Global Times tabloid said it was really a Cold War playbook targeting Beijing. Charles, both as king and when he was the Prince of Wales, has used his position to convene meetings to discuss a range of topics, most notably on the environment. Buckingham Palace said the gathering would discuss how AI could be harnessed in ways that benefit society and contribute to the flourishing of both people and the planet.

0: Türkiye's Industry and Technology Minister Mehmet Fatih Kacır said that Ankara will launch a lunar spacecraft in the early months of 2027. Her birine ayrı ayrı teşekkür ederim. Speaking to media, he said the spacecraft will reach its orbit around the moon in 2 months and then conduct surveys there for at least 3 months and up to 1.5 years. Its surveys will include the interaction of solar winds with the surface of the moon, magnetic fields of the moon, among other measurements.
1: Biz de We aim to become the 9th country to carry out a lunar mission through our lunar research program, which we will execute using our own engineering capabilities. We will honor the legacy of our scientists who shaped our history of science by conducting scientific research in lunar orbit. We anticipate that our lunar spacecraft, scheduled for launch in the early months of 2027, will reach its polar and circular mission orbit at an altitude of 100 kilometers above the lunar surface, following a journey of approximately 2 months. We will conduct operations there for at least 3 months. Depending on mission performance, we will be able to extend this period up to 1.5 years.
0: Minister said the spacecraft will then be sent to the surface of the moon with deceleration maneuvers.
1: After completing our scientific work, we aim to send it to the lunar surface using controlled deceleration maneuvers. The hybrid propulsion system we developed using our own resources will also be one of the critical components of this mission.
2: Ajay Gupta and his wife are used to calling and texting their daughter, Arushi, several times a day from New Delhi, a constant flow of small talk and daily updates. Now, there's only silence. Arushi had traveled to Nepal and was preparing to cross into Tibet when a glacier collapsed, unleashing a wall of mud, water, and rocks that ravaged the Nepal-China border crossing, killing nearly 1,400 people. Arushi is one of the thousands who are missing.
3: We cry sometimes, then we try to compose ourselves, me and my wife. Her husband is convinced, I am convinced, wife is convinced, every one of our family members is convinced that she will be rescued. Miracles do happen.
2: According to Nepali authorities, more than 5,000 people are missing each missing person. There are parents like the Guptas who are holding on to hope that their loved ones will be found.
3: And we are getting updates from China, Nepalese authority. We have full faith. We have full confidence

0: नेपाल गवर्नमेंट एंड चाइना गवर्नमेंट विथ फोल्डेड हैंड आई हैव फेथ इन चाइना एंड नेपाल गवर्नमेंट दे विल डेफिनेटली रेस्क्यू हर शी विल बी फाउंड.
1: Gupta said he was banking on China's advanced tech abilities to help look for his daughter. His own search for Arushi came up empty when he traveled from New Delhi to Kathmandu, combing through hospitals and scanning photos of the dead. The family even submitted a DNA sample to authorities, hoping for answers.
2: And it's just like frustrating that I'm not getting any updates.
1: In Norway, Vladislava Horlova has been hunched over her computer, waging a lonely search for her mother, Elena. When she opens Apple's Find My app, the screen offers only an agonizing puzzle. Was her mother in Tibet when the floods hit, or on the Nepalese side?
2: I go to school. I think about it like constantly, you know, it's always in the back of my head. I come home, and then when I go to sleep, I'm always having like the sound on, in a way, just in case something happens, in case someone calls me or something like that. No one ever calls me though, so it's also like some sort of disappointment. But I'm trying to think also about the fact that they haven't been any information, so we don't know they've been, if they actually died in the flood or if they were rescued. So at least they weren't confirmed dead. So I think that's like a little hope to hold on.
1: Until her mother is confirmed dead or alive, and until Arushi is confirmed a victim or rescued, the families will continue to hope for a miracle. It's all they can do at this point.

0: So inside the companies, it'll slow the ability to produce these frontier models, probably. It'll also ensure that there's a substantially more transparency into exactly what goes wrong if there is some sort of incident. And I think it'll also allow for trust between the labs to a much greater extent if people can rely on verification from these trusted third parties. I think the concept of building a superintelligence is, well, it's been likened to summoning an alien species. So I think thinking about it in terms of an alien mind that we don't fully understand is pretty terrifying, even without any concrete scenario. Probably the most important thing to take away is no matter what you're currently doing, AI is going to have probably a significant impact on your life. And it's pretty important to keep your eyes open about the direction things are heading and not necessarily leave it all up to the people that are building it, because you know they want engagement. The people building the technology want to have conversations with people. And in fact, it's been one of the main sticking points over the last few years has been the inability to wake people up about the danger that they're creating.
1: The number of centenarians across Japan topped 100,000 for the first time, the health ministry said Tuesday. With a median age of 49.9 years, Japan has the second oldest population in the world after Monaco, according to the World Bank. The latest government survey, published ahead of the annual Respect for the Age public holiday next week, showed the number of those aged 100 or older stood at 107,677 as of September 1st. This was the first time the number of centenarians exceeded the 100,000 mark since records began in 1963, with around 90% of them female, the ministry said. The population of this age group has hit a record high for 56 consecutive years. Data in June showed that Japan's fertility rate fell again last year to a new record low, underscoring the demographic crisis gnawing at the world's fourth largest economy. The slow-burning emergency is already leading to labor shortages, a ballooning Social Security bill, and a shrinking tax base.

0: Business owners and residents express frustration over Gambia's frequent power outages.
1: But this year, the electricity situation has been very bad. The frequent power cuts are hurting businesses, including shop owners, barbers, tailors, and fish and meat vendors. It is affecting all of us. I will have to buy other machines because the power keeps going off and coming back on, and it has damaged my equipment.
2: When there is no electricity and our phones run out of charge, all we can do is pray. Life in Gambia is already difficult, and while some people say this is only a minor problem, those who are better off are comfortable, while poor people like us are suffering.
0: In December, small business owners say frequent outages are damaging equipment, delaying work, and making it harder to earn a living. Residents say the shortages are also affecting life at home and forcing many to rely on candles and battery-powered lights during the hottest months of the year. The electricity shortages have fueled growing public frustration and sparked protests in the capital. On September 7th, demonstrators took to the streets of Banjul to protest against power and water cuts before police moved in to disperse them. The outages have become a political issue ahead of Gambia's December election. Opposition leader Talib Ahmed Bensouda criticized the government's handling of the crisis, arguing that Gambia's electricity challenges should be manageable given the country's relatively small energy needs. During a visit to National Water and Electricity Company facilities on September 8th, President Adam Abaro said the government was working to improve electricity supply, including through the installation of new generation capacity as authorities seek to address the outages. Latvia's Air Baltic has filed for Chapter 11 bankruptcy protection in the United States as surging fuel costs linked to the U.S.-Iran war deepen financial pressure on the global airline industry. The Latvian flag carrier said that the voluntary filing in New York is aimed at protecting the company from creditors while it restructures its debt and strengthens its finances. Air Baltic said that its flights will continue operating as scheduled throughout the court-supervised restructuring process. The airline has secured commitments for around 350 million euros in financing from a group of lenders to support operations while the restructuring is underway. Air Baltic had already been facing financial pressure, prompting Latvia to provide a 30 million euro state loan in April, but its liquidity position has deteriorated further as fuel costs surged. Jet fuel prices have roughly doubled during the U.S.-Iran conflict, creating what has become the airline industry's most severe crisis since the COVID-19 pandemic. Airlines with weaker balance sheets and greater exposure to volatile energy prices have been particularly vulnerable as higher fuel expenses rapidly increase operating costs. Air Baltic is the second airline casualty linked to the conflict after U.S. discount carrier Spirit Airlines collapsed in May following its failure to secure support for a bailout plan. Air Baltic's restructuring highlights the widening economic consequences of the U.S.-Iran war as elevated energy prices increasingly affect industries heavily dependent on fuel.

0: Türkiye Zeynep Sönmez and American Caroline Dolaheit progressed at the Guadalajara Open on Monday in Mexico.
1: Nicely put away.
0: Sönmez needed just 59 minutes to dispatch Iryana Shimanovic of Belarus 6-1 and 6-1 and will meet second-seeded American Iva Jovic for a place in the last 16 clash. Dolaheit defeated Mexico's Renata Zarazua 6-1, 3-6, 6-3 at the WTA 500 tournament.
1: Yeah, gets there.
0: Dolaheit faces Poland's Magdalena Frecz next. The 24-year-old Sönmez, who reached the second round at last year's US Open, was unable to repeat that run as Gauff advanced in straight sets. Sönmez made history at Wimbledon last year by becoming the first Turkish player to reach the third round there and the first player from Turkey to reach that stage at a Grand Slam tournament since 1950.
1: And it never really looked in too much doubt.
2: I just wanted to play. Like, I'd done so much rehab and so much work to kind of put myself in this position. I just wanted to get out there and play. Like, this is what you do it for. And I was able to play and go out there. And my guys around me kind of helped me. So whenever I feel like I didn't play my best football, we still were able to go out there and beat a really good football team pretty well. And it's because the guys around me stepped up and knew that they're going to have to help me as I kind of get back into the rhythm of things. I got to be better. I mean, at the end of the day, I have to be better. And it's there was times where those guys were open. I was a little bit quick with my reads and getting the ball out of my hand, and I have to have the trust in the offensive line. I have to have the trust in myself that I can stand taking the hits. But it's a good start as far as just being out there and playing. But those guys were getting open, and I think y'all will see on tape, if I like just trusted in it and stay in the pocket and make those throws, I can hit some of those guys down the field. And so I think that'll just come with more trust in me and trust in the knee and then trusting the offensive line to make those protections.
3: Yeah, definitely. Even when I first came in here, OTAs, training camp, everything, meeting Pat and Trav and all those guys, Nick, the leaders on the team, the way they carry themselves on and off the field, that was surprising to see because these guys are successful on the field, but the way they carry themselves off the field is more impressive. So it definitely was, but they accepted me with open arms, and, you know, I appreciate them for that.
4: Yeah. The film we watched was probably from 1900, so, it was hard to see, but, you know, we worked it, and, you know, we worked it over and over in practice, and, you know, we felt like that was going to work, and, you know, it did. No, you good.
5: Well, look, there hasn't been a past to start, right? This is year one, so this is our first time here. I'm just proud of the guys. You saw a lot of the conviction, everything we kind of talked about. We didn't care how pretty. There's no such thing as an ugly win, right? And just find ways, and we want the ball in our hands with the game on the line. Offense did a great job with that, and look, they moved the ball a little bit defensively, but, you know, we're just going to keep putting the ball down, and so proud for those guys in the locker room. And, you know, we got a short week, and, you know, if the first win, you don't get much time to think about it because, you know, Detroit will happen really quick.
6: Coach Joe getting his first win as an NFL head coach takes a lot of time, a lot of effort to get into a position to be able to do that. Really happy for him. Called a heck of a game. Looking down at these stats, man, our guys made some great plays. Yeah, we love chunk plays. That's how you score 36 points. You give yourself the opportunity to go score in four or five plays in a drive instead of the long, methodical, you know, 13, 14, 15 plays. And that's also a way to win football games. So we don't want to just try to live off the chunk plays. We want to be smart, and we want to take our opportunities when they're there. But we just want to be smart with the football, which we were tonight.

0: Welcome to ANews. I'm Amir Taslim. You're watching Turkey's Diplomacy. Why I say that this is a very significant visit?
1: It can be incredibly helpful.
0: Palestinians from the Gaza Strip.
2: Why those humanitarian aid still stuck?
3: If we put Daesh aside, is this the end of Netanyahu?
1: So many chefs in the kitchen.
0: The end of sanctions.

Iran's Revolutionary Guard Corps said the Panamanian-flagged oil tanker had struck naval mines as it passed through a prohibited zone south of the Strait of Hormuz. The U.S. Central Command said the report was false and the tanker was struck by an Iranian missile last month and rendered inoperable, and that Iran had struck it again over the weekend with a drone while the vessel sat in waters off the coast of Oman. The IRGC did not say when oil tanker was hit. The United Nations International Maritime Organization reported oil tanker was damaged on Saturday, but did not say how, and that two seafarers were missing. The world's most important oil shipping lane has been mostly shut down since the war began on February 28th, as Iran has threatened vessels that transit the waterway without its authority. U.S. President Donald Trump once again claims that Iran wants to make a deal, but adds that he will determine whether or not the U.S. chooses to engage. Oil prices continue to rise as concerns over supply disruptions persist after attacks on Saudi energy infrastructure left its east-west pipeline offline and cast doubt on efforts to ease shipping risks in the Gulf. Brent crude futures rose $1.37 to $107 a barrel, while U.S.

Shipping traffic at the Strait of Hormuz dwindled further at the start of this week after attacks intensified in the Middle East, shipping data showed. Commodity vessel transits at Hormuz totaled 4 on Monday, down from 10 during the previous day, preliminary data from Kpler showed on Tuesday. Two dry bulk carriers exited the waterway, including one laden and one ballast vessel, while two oil tankers entered the strait, both in ballast mode. The figures exclude some vessels that might have crossed the strait with their automatic identification system transponders turned off to avoid detection. Iranian news agency Fars reported on Monday, citing Iran's Islamic Revolutionary Guard Corps, that an oil tanker exploded and caught fire after colliding with mines in the Strait of Hormuz, without saying when the incident occurred. Also on Monday, Gulf Arab states postponed planned talks with Iran to discuss possible agreements on the Strait of Hormuz, in a setback for diplomatic efforts to end the conflict and its impact on global oil supplies. Yemen's Houthis on Monday said they fired dozens of missiles and drones at a military airbase in Khamis Mushaid in southern Saudi Arabia, targeting aircraft hangars, radar systems, runways, and ammunition depots in retaliation for Saudi airstrikes in Yemen. In the Bab el-Mandeb Strait, 21 commodity vessels transited on Monday, Kpler data showed, down from 28 during the previous day. Before the Iran war started on February 28th, the Strait of Hormuz typically handled about 125 large commercial vessels per day, including tankers, gas carriers, bulkers, and container vessels, accounting for some 20% of the world's daily crude oil and liquefied natural gas supply.

U.S. President Donald Trump said on Monday that Tehran wants to make a deal quickly and badly, and that Washington could resume negotiations. The failing nation of Iran wants to make a deal quickly and badly. I will determine whether or not the USA will choose to engage, the concept of which we are open to, Trump wrote on Truth Social. In a separate post, Trump said that oil is flowing through the Strait of Hormuz and that countries of the world should and will reimburse the U.S. after the war with Iran is over. He said on Sunday that he expects the war to end this year, possibly after midterm elections due in November. In response to Trump's latest remarks, Secretary of Iran's Supreme National Security Council Mohsen Rezaei said early Tuesday in a post on social media platform X that Iran will not negotiate with the United States unless its conditions are met. Don't get distracted by the U.S. president's mixed signals, from no negotiations to we're ready to talk. The stakes around oil and the straits have changed. Damage control won't stop what's coming, Rezaei wrote. No talks until Iran's conditions are met. Period, he stressed. On Monday, Iran's foreign ministry spokesman Esmail Baghaei reiterated at a press conference that the U.S. must stop its illegal and interventionist actions against Iran, compensate for the crimes it has committed, and halt the sanctions and the economic war it has launched. As long as the U.S. insists on continuing its aggressive actions, the naval blockade and other measures that violate international law, Iran will continue all actions necessary in response, Baghaei said. He also dismissed U.S. allegations that Iran attacked Saudi Arabia's east-west pipeline from Iraqi territory last week, which has forced the crucial oil conduit to shut down. The fact that under these circumstances, the U.S. keeps fabricating a lie in order to exacerbate divisions between the countries of the region is one of the consequences of the issues that exist in our region, the spokesman said. On June 18th, the United States and Iran signed a Memorandum of Understanding, MOU, on ending the war in the region on all fronts, including Lebanon. Under the MOU, they were scheduled to hold negotiations for a final agreement within a period of 60 days, which ended on August 17th, but the talks' fate

Anadolu agency filmed the destruction at the Doha fishing pier and a home on Keshem, Iran's largest island, where three people, including a child, died. Both sites targeted U.S. and Israeli joint strikes. Many civilian areas have been targeted by missiles in the attacks the U.S. and Israel launched on Iran on February 28th. Beginning particularly on July 7th, islands along Iran's southern coast and the surrounding area began to be targeted. Among the places targeted were the Doha fishing pier on Keshem Island, where four people died, and a home where three people, including a child, lost their lives. The AA team filmed the damage in civilian areas struck by missiles fired by the U.S. and Israeli joint strikes. Doha fishing pier suffered heavy damage. It was observed that the storage section in particular of the Doha fishing pier, located at the western tip of Keshem Island, suffered heavy damage, with numerous fishing supplies and boats rendered unusable. It was noted that a fire that broke out at the pier after the attack further increased the extent of the damage. There was nothing related to war here, only fishing was being done. Muhammad Nouri Majeri, 42, who fishes with his own boat at the Doha fishing pier, described the moment of the attack to an AA correspondent, saying that the U.S. and Israeli bombed everywhere indiscriminately. Majeri said, "I'm one of the fishermen here. We earn our living, our livelihood, this way. The Zionist regime and the U.S. bombed the entire fishing pier in Keshem. There was nothing here, no landing craft, nothing else. There was nothing related to war here. Only fishing was being done, only fishing." Noting that there had been between 150 and 200 boats at the pier before the attack, Majeri said that after the attacks, not even traces of the boats remained. Emphasizing that fishing is an important source of livelihood in the region, Majeri said, 90% of the people here make their living from the sea. They live off this blessing. Yemen's west coast has seen a sharp escalation in fighting between Houthi forces and government troops, with hundreds of casualties reported and military experts warning of a potential war of attrition near the strategic Bab al-Mandab Strait. The clashes are concentrated along the Red Sea coast toward Bab al-Mandab, the strait linking the Red Sea and the Gulf of Aden and a key shipping route between Asia and Europe. National resistance forces, which support the Yemeni government, say they lost around 500 fighters and that nearly 1,500 others were wounded in fighting between August 9th and September 10th. The commander of the National Resistance Forces has announced the formation of the Tihama Resistance Force as an independent unit under the Joint Operations Command of the Saudi-led coalition. He said its mission is to retake coastal areas lost by forces opposing the Houthi rebels. Military experts say the restructuring of forces could pave the way for a new phase of fighting along the western coast, with the

Convoy that it remains ready for peace and stressed that navigation through Bab al-Mandab is safe. The UN says it is continuing efforts to reduce tensions and bring the parties back to the political process.

coordination of humanitarian affairs warns that hostilities are forcing people to flee their homes, driving civilian casualties and putting already stretched humanitarian operations under growing pressure. At least 18,000 households, or 125,000 people, have been displaced since the start

the month. The toll on civilians is increasing. Between September 1st and today, our colleagues at the UN Human Rights Office have verified 40 civilian casualties, 8 people killed and 32 others injured. Women and children account for half of those killed and more than half of those injured. We and our humanitarian partners continue to respond despite extremely difficult operating conditions. As of September 12th, they have provided aid to thousands of households, but supplies are critically low and funding is falling short of needs. Humanitarian access and movement remain severely constrained due to insecurity. Humanitarian movements into and within several locations on the West Coast remain suspended, while key roads are restricted or impassable. We call on all parties to protect civilians, respect international humanitarian law, and facilitate safe and unimpeded humanitarian access so that urgently needed assistance can reach communities in need. And in Djibouti, our teams are working closely with the government in response to the arrival of people fleeing the latest escalation of conflict in Yemen. As of this morning, approximately 2,300 people have arrived in the Obak region in northern Djibouti on the Red Sea coast facing Yemen. Registration is continuing and further arrivals are expected. New arrivals are being received at the Markazi refugee site, where national authorities and UN partners are providing immediate assistance, including food, water, shelter, and other essential support. Our resident coordinator in Djibouti, Jose Barahona, visited Obak over the weekend with representatives of the UN Refugee Agency, the International Organization for Migration, and the World Food Program to assess the situation and urgent needs directly. Local authorities and humanitarian teams are working around the clock, but existing capacities are under significant pressure. Additional resources are urgently needed as arrivals continue.

Society said its crews treated someone who sustained a critical gunshot wound to the abdomen and thigh during the raid before transferring him to hospital, where he was later pronounced dead. Jabber's brother, Ramadan Mohammed Jabber, told AFP that Israeli forces raided the family's home at around 4 a.m. after blowing up the front door. Local residents said Israeli special forces entered Jabber's home and opened fire on him during the operation. Israeli forces have continued carrying out near-daily raids across the West Bank, including in cities, towns, and refugee camps, since the outbreak of the war in Gaza following Hamas's October 7, 2023 attack on Israel. According to an AFP tally based on Palestinian official figures, at least 1,109 Palestinians, including a number of gunmen, have been killed by Israeli soldiers or settlers in the West Bank since then. Settler attacks against Palestinians have also surged, often without legal consequence, while at least 48 Israelis, both civilians and security forces, have been killed in West Bank attacks or clashes with Palestinians over the same period, according to Israeli official figures. Israeli strikes across the Gaza Strip on Monday killed at least one person and wounded several others, according to hospital and health officials, as violence continued despite the ceasefire that took effect in October. Gaza's health ministry said the strikes hit Gaza City, Zawida in central Gaza, and Khan Yunis in southern Gaza. The Israeli military confirmed four strikes and said they had targeted militants, adding that further information would be provided later. Additional reporting on Monday's violence painted a broader picture of casualties across the territory. In northern Gaza City, an Israeli drone strike hit a civilian vehicle in the Al-Saftawi neighborhood, killing one Palestinian and wounding several others, according to a medical source at Al-Shifa Hospital. Separately, 50-year-old Mohammed Kader Ajour died from wounds sustained when a drone struck a tent on the roof of his home near Al-Shifa Hospital, while 10 more people were injured, two critically, when a strike hit a tent in a densely populated area of central Gaza City. In southern Gaza, a drone strike hit a tent sheltering displaced Palestinians in the Al-Mawasi area of Khan Yunis, killing one person and wounding seven others. Israeli military vehicles also opened fire east of Khan Yunis, wounding another Palestinian, while a drone strike on a civilian gathering in Al-Zawida wounded two more people. While the heaviest fighting between Israel and Hamas has subsided since the ceasefire took hold, Israeli fire has killed more than 1,360 Palestinians in Gaza since then. In the Gaza Strip, where people are struggling with hunger and a shortage of medicine under Israel's attacks and blockade,

0: Nusrat refugee camp in central Gaza, Ibrahim is fighting for his life under conditions made harsher by the war. Ibrahim, who requires special care due to his severe cerebral palsy, has seen his health steadily deteriorate as Israel's attacks on Gaza and the blockade have made access to food, medicine, and health services increasingly difficult. Ibrahim, whose health was better before the war, has fallen into severe malnutrition because of the hunger and food shortages facing the people of Gaza. Although he is only 16 years old, Ibrahim's weight has dropped to as low as 7.5 kilograms, and his increasingly frail body is growing weaker by the day before the eyes of his mother, Nida Muhammad Abu Saraya. Able to eat only ground-up food, his mother must travel long distances in blockaded Gaza, trying to find suitable food for her son. My only wish is to be able to see my son like other children. Abu Saraya said the war had turned her son's already fragile life into an even harder struggle. My son wasn't like this before the war. His health was good. When the war began, his condition worsened. He is suffering from severe malnutrition. Because of the food shortage and the hunger we've been dragged into, his body has grown very weak, said Abu Saraya, adding that she has watched her son waste away before her eyes. Having been forced to flee from northern Gaza, the family now lives in tents near the yellow line in Nusrat. Abu Saraya said she cannot even sleep in her tent because of fear of gunfire and attacks at night, adding that her greatest fear is that her sick so.
1: Russia continues to wage its brutal war of aggression against Ukraine at a staggering cost to Russia, with over 40,000 casualties per month. Russia is struggling in Ukraine and continues to lash out with reckless and dangerous attacks, including on civilian infrastructure close to NATO territory. The strike on a passenger train in Ukraine yesterday shows how desperate Putin has become. He thinks that he can stop us from supporting Ukraine and that he can undermine our unity. He is wrong. Our answer is to increase support to Ukraine so it has what it needs to defend itself. What we've seen over the last couple of weeks now and months is indeed the incident yesterday, but also the what happened in the hybrid sphere in Leipzig and other places in the last couple of months again. And let me say, first of all, on yesterday, it shows, I think, again, that Russia is growing increasingly reckless. As it continues its terrible war against Ukraine, including evidence yesterday again.

targeting the infrastructure upon which Ukraine depends. Of course, I will never go into intelligence matters, but the strikes yesterday on trains in Ukraine close to NATO's territory again, I believe, show Putin's desperation and also his desire to sow fear and terror.

0: U.S. broadcaster CNN when asked about a possible presidential bid. Of course not. Why would I? Newsom said, I wouldn't do it to her.
1: Because I'm going to.
0: The 58-year-old has long been considered a possible presidential candidate.
2: Thank you. Good evening.
0: Harris left the door open to another White House bid in April, according to media reports, saying she was considering the possibility.
2: John Lewis.
0: She served as vice president under then-President Joe Biden from 2021 to 2025. After Biden withdrew from the 2024 presidential race, Harris became the Democratic nominee but lost to Donald Trump. Newsom is currently serving his second term as governor of California and is barred by law from seeking a third consecutive term. His post is therefore up for election on November 3rd this year. Looking back at the 2024 presidential election, Newsom said he had not been ready to run at the time.
3: The Supreme Court has just rejected President Donald Trump's bid to restrict mail balloting ahead of the upcoming midterm elections. That means states are allowed to continue their existing processes for mail ballots, which about a third of American voters use around the country. The Trump administration had tried to get restrictions in place ahead of November's elections. Those restrictions had included uniform envelopes and online submissions of voter lists that would be used to determine who received mail ballots. But election officials across the country said there wasn't time to implement those changes in the weeks before November's midterms. Three states had already sent out mail ballots to voters by the time the ruling came down. The Supreme Court's ruling was a highly anticipated one and part of Trump's wider effort to reshape how elections are run. And it's a victory for now for Democrats who had challenged the restrictions and said that they went beyond constitutional authority. The Supreme Court majority didn't detail its reasoning, but there were two dissenting votes, Samuel Alito and Clarence Thomas. And a third justice, Brett Kavanaugh, indicated that while he didn't think the changes should go into effect now, he might rule in favor of the administration if it comes back before the court at a later date.

I think we now realize that we're slowly and slowly embedding AI in more parts of our life in a way that we can't really even understand it. It's writing code. It's committing code. It's going to run the electricity system. It's going to run hospitals, banks. It's embedded in the U.S. military more and more. And we're accepting of that level of autonomy. We really are on the cusp of recursive self-improvement, as it's called in AI, where AI is used to train new AI, cutting the human out entirely. You know, more and more code is being written and committed by AI systems without human supervision. All of these things mean like we are on the edge of totally losing visibility and probably control over it. So my hope is that we can do something very soon. I think the alarm bells reached the public's ears through the Hugging Face episode. That's where OpenAI had agents. They weren't even supposed to get on the internet. They were never supposed to talk to one another, but they did break out of the internet and they did talk at length to each other about how they can do things. And then to try to solve the problem, they actually committed to what would be a felony if a human did it, which is break into the code base of a very sophisticated AI company in Europe called Hugging Face. And so that's, you know, I think an auger of what's to come is that they have their own objectives that are seemingly related to ours, but at some point can diverge from the goals that humans set for them. Because it's now going so fast that the researchers themselves have become terrified of it. And that's what we've seen in the last 2 or 3 weeks. It's the people who work at the companies who are coming forward. And the call is inside the house.

Again, it will be driven by necessity. People in the military will say, China and Russia are doing this. They have no scruples about it. So we have to do the same or we will be defeated. And so this kind of logic of necessity will drive it. Right now, I think Washington, D.C. needs to assert its control over the industry. And they need to be regulated minimally like we do banks. So banks that have systemic risk to the financial system, we have embedded examiners there, right, making sure they don't make risky decisions. We need that for the frontier companies, OpenAI, Anthropic, Gemini, the Google product as well, you know, perhaps Meta and SpaceX AI too. So that's the minimal thing we should do.

0: developments with AI and the calls over the weekend by Sam Altman and Dario Amade to pause the development of artificial intelligence?
1: You know, it's something that we're concerned by, but we want to make sure that we actually regulate smartly and we're thoughtful about the risk here. So there are obviously risks to AI. There are some benefits to AI. I have to say, just personally, I feel a little bit weird about the fact that you have so many frontier AI tech companies kind of coming to the government and begging the government to regulate them. It feels a little bit to me like a bit of a Trojan horse. So I think we just have to be careful about this. The other thing the president said pretty consistently is we know that the Chinese are engaged in this long-term AI race against the United States. We want to make sure the United States, we do things smartly, but we stay ahead of the curve. I don't think Americans should be scared of anything. I think that we have to be mindful that there are risks, there are downsides to anything, and that's certainly true of AI.
0: On AI regulation, do you think Congress should take the lead, or do you want to see administrative executive authority work?
1: Well, obviously, the best way to do it would be consensus between both Congress and the administration. We obviously have a lot of folks on both sides of the aisle with a strong opinion, but any regulatory regime, you'd like, ideally, Congress and the White House to agree on it so that we actually are able to make it stick and so that we actually get some real consensus behind it.

0: I will just note that this is the largest capital investment in Saskatchewan's history. And there's been a lot of big investments in Saskatchewan.
1: And so it is the largest. It is the largest sovereign AI infrastructure network in Canada. Okay. You feed the world. Right? From canola to wheat to potash, beyond. You fuel the world. Tim, uranium. You fuel the world, gas, beyond. Now you're building the frontier, and with the same values, with the same values. That's the key element here. You know, the contributions of AI, the contributions of managing our data to our lives are so fundamental, but they can only be delivered if we trust the system. And you only get that trust, you earn that trust, and you deliver that trust with the right partners. You build from the start. You build in partnership with First Nations.

Britain's King Charles will host the leaders of major artificial intelligence companies this week to discuss whether a shared set of principles is needed to guide a technology that has sparked growing warnings about its threat to humanity. With the biggest names in AI calling for a slowdown in its development, Charles will host executives from NVIDIA, Google DeepMind, OpenAI, Anthropic, and the UK Minister for AI to discuss how the technology can be harnessed to benefit society and uphold human dignity. The debate about AI was thrust back into the spotlight when two Anthropic researchers issued warnings that the rapidly progressing technology could lead to the extinction of the human race in the not-too-distant future. The chief executive of Anthropic, Dario Amodei, said on Saturday that companies must slow the pace of advance of AI models. Attendees at the King Summit will include NVIDIA founder and chief executive Jensen Huang, Google DeepMind founder and chairman Demis Hassabis, and Paolo Benanti, an advisor to the Vatican on AI, according to the Sunday Times. Britain's Minister for Artificial Intelligence,

Ishka Narayan will also attend. San Francisco-based Anthropic released a threat intelligence report last week detailing how several actors had used its Claude AI models for activities ranging from weapons development and cyber operations to surveillance and fraud. However, securing a global stance will be difficult. U.S. President Donald Trump rejected any talk of a slowdown on Sunday, while China's Global Times tabloid said it was really a Cold War playbook targeting Beijing. Charles, both as king and when he was the Prince of Wales, has used his position to convene meetings to discuss a range of topics, most notably on the

0: Türkiye's Industry and Technology Minister Mehmet Fatih Kacır said that Ankara will launch a lunar spacecraft in the early months of 2027. Her birine ayrı ayrı teşekkür. Speaking to media, he said the spacecraft will reach its orbit around the moon in 2 months and then conduct surveys there for at least 3 months and up to 1.5 years. Its surveys will include the interaction of solar winds with the surface of the moon, magnetic fields of the moon, among other measurements.
1: We aim to become the 9th country to carry out a lunar mission through our lunar research program, which we will execute using our own engineering capabilities. We will honor the legacy of our scientists who shaped our history of science by conducting scientific research in lunar orbit. We anticipate that our lunar spacecraft, scheduled for launch in the early months of 2027, will reach its polar and circular mission orbit at an altitude of 100 kilometers above the lunar surface, following a journey of approximately 2 months. We will conduct operations there for at least 3 months. Depending on mission performance, we will be able to extend this period up to 1.5 years.
0: Minister said the spacecraft will then be sent to the surface of the moon with deceleration maneuvers.
1: After completing our scientific work, we aim to send it to the lunar surface using controlled deceleration maneuvers. The hybrid propulsion system we developed using our own resources will also be one of the critical components of this mission.
2: Ajay Gupta and his wife are used to calling and texting their daughter, Arushi, several times a day from New Delhi, a constant flow of small talk and daily updates. Now, there's only silence. Arushi had traveled to Nepal and was preparing to cross into Tibet when a glacier collapsed, unleashing a wall of mud, water, and rocks that ravaged the Nepal-China border crossing, killing nearly 1,400 people. Arushi is one of the thousands who are missing.
3: We cry sometimes, then we try to compose ourselves, me and my wife. Her husband is convinced, I am convinced, wife is convinced, every one of our family members is convinced that she will be rescued. Miracles do happen.
2: According to Nepali authorities, more than 5,000 people are missing on their side. But until authorities give the final verdict on each missing person, there are parents like the Guptas who are holding on to hope that their loved ones will be found.
3: And we are getting updates from China, Nepalese authority. We have full faith, we have full confidence. Nepal government and China government with folded hand. I have faith in China and Nepal government. They will definitely rescue her. She will be found.
2: Gupta said he was banking on China's advanced tech abilities to help look for his daughter. His own search for Arushi came up empty when he traveled from New Delhi to Kathmandu, combing through hospitals and scanning photos of the dead. The family even submitted a DNA sample to authorities, hoping for answers.
4: And it's just like frustrating that I'm not getting any updates.
2: In Norway, Vladislava Horlova

0: has been hunched over her computer, waging a lonely search for her mother, Elena. When she opens Apple's Find My app, the screen offers only an agonizing puzzle. Was her mother in Tibet when the floods hit, or on the Nepalese side?
1: I go to school. I think about it like constantly. You know, it's always in the back of my head. I come home, and then when I go to sleep, I'm always having like the sound on, in a way, just in case something happens, in case someone calls me or something like that. No one ever calls me though, so it's also like some sort of disappointment. But I'm trying to think also about the fact that they haven't been any information, so we don't know what they've been. If they actually died in the flood, or if they were rescued. So at least they weren't confirmed dead. So I think that's like a little hope to hold on to.
0: Until her mother is confirmed dead or alive, and until Arushi is confirmed a victim or rescued, the families will continue to hope for a miracle. It's all they can do at this point.

0: So inside the companies, it'll slow the ability to produce these frontier models, probably. It'll also ensure that there's a substantially more transparency into exactly what goes wrong if there is some sort of incident. And I think it'll also allow for trust between the labs to a much greater extent if people can rely on verification from these trusted third parties. I think the concept of building a superintelligence is, well, it's been likened to summoning an alien species. So I think thinking about it in terms of an alien mind that we don't fully understand is pretty terrifying, even without any concrete scenario. Probably the most important thing to take away is no matter what you're currently doing, AI is going to have probably a significant impact on your life. And it's pretty important to keep your eyes open about the direction things are heading and not necessarily leave it all up to the people that are building it, because you know they want engagement. The people building the technology want to have conversations with people. And in fact, it's been one of the main sticking points over the last few years has been the inability to wake people up about the danger that they're creating.
1: The number of centenarians across Japan topped 100,000 for the first time, the health ministry said Tuesday. With a median age of 49.9 years, Japan has the second oldest population in the world after Monaco, according to the World Bank. The latest government survey, published ahead of the annual Respect for the Age public holiday next week, showed the number of those aged 100 or older stood at 107,677 as of September 1st. This was the first time the number of centenarians exceeded the 100,000 mark since records began in 1963, with around 90% of them female, the ministry said. The population of this age group has hit a record high for 56 consecutive years. Data in June showed that Japan's fertility rate fell again last year to a new record low, underscoring the demographic crisis gnawing at the world's fourth largest economy. The slow-burning emergency is already leading to labor shortages, a ballooning Social Security bill, and a shrinking tax base. Business owners and residents express frustration over Gambia's frequent power outages.
2: This year, the electricity situation has been very bad. The frequent power cuts are hurting businesses, including shop owners, barbers, tailors, and fish and meat vendors. It is affecting all of us.

0: While some people say this is only a minor problem, those who are better off are comfortable, while poor people like us are suffering.
1: In December, small business owners say frequent outages are damaging equipment, delaying work, and making it harder to earn a living. Residents say the shortages are also affecting life at home and forcing many to rely on candles and battery-powered lights during the hottest months of the year. The electricity shortages have fueled growing public frustration and sparked protests in the capital. On September 7th, demonstrators took to the streets of Banjul to protest against power and water cuts before police moved in to disperse them. The outages have become a political issue ahead of Gambia's December election. Opposition leader Talib Ahmed Bensouda criticized the government's handling of the crisis, arguing that Gambia's electricity challenges should be manageable given the country's relatively small energy needs. During a visit to National Water and Electricity Company facilities on September 8th, President Adama Barrow said the government was working to improve electricity supply, including through the installation of new generation capacity as authorities seek to address the outages. Latvia's Air Baltic has filed for Chapter 11 bankruptcy protection in the United States as surging fuel costs linked to the U.S.-Iran war deepen financial pressure on the global airline industry. The Latvian flag carrier said that the voluntary filing in New York is aimed at protecting the company from creditors while it restructures its debt and strengthens its finances. Air Baltic said that its flights will continue operating as scheduled throughout the court-supervised restructuring process. The airline has secured commitments for around 350 million euros in financing from a group of lenders to support operations while the restructuring is underway. Air Baltic had already been facing financial pressure, prompting Latvia to provide a 30 million euro state loan in April, but its liquidity position has deteriorated further as fuel costs surged. Jet fuel prices have roughly doubled during the U.S.-Iran conflict, creating what has become the airline industry's most severe crisis since the COVID-19 pandemic. Airlines with weaker balance sheets and greater exposure to volatile energy prices have been particularly vulnerable as higher fuel expenses rapidly increase operating costs. Air Baltic is the second airline casualty linked to the conflict after U.S. discount carrier Spirit Airlines collapsed in May following its failure to secure support for a bailout plan. Air Baltic's restructuring highlights the widening economic consequences of the U.S.-Iran war as elevated energy prices increasingly affect industries heavily dependent on fuel.

0: Türkiye Zeynep Sönmez and American Caroline Dolahide progressed at the Guadalajara Open on Monday in Mexico.
1: Nicely put away.
0: Sönmez needed just 59 minutes to dispatch Iriana Shimanovic of Belarus 6-1 and 6-1 and will meet second-seeded American Iva Jovic for a place in the last 16 clash. Dolahide defeated Mexico's Renata Zarazua 6-1, 3-6, 6-3 at the WTA 500 tournament.
1: Yeah, gets there.
0: Dolahide faces Poland's Magdalena Frech next. The 24-year-old Sönmez, who reached the second round at last year's US Open, was unable to repeat that run as Gauff advanced in straight sets. Sönmez made history at Wimbledon last year by becoming the first Turkish player to reach the third round there and the first player from Turkey to reach that stage at a Grand Slam tournament since 1950.
1: And it never really looked in too much doubt.

0: I just wanted to play. Like, I'd done so much rehab and so much work to kind of put myself in this position. I just wanted to get out there and play. Like, this is what you do it for. And I was able to play and go out there, and my guys around me kind of helped me. So whenever I feel like I didn't play my best football, we still were able to go out there and beat a really good football team pretty well. And it's because the guys around me stepped up and knew that they're going to have to help me as I kind of get back into the rhythm of things. I got to be better. I mean, at the end of the day, I have to be better. And it's there was times where those guys were open, and I don't want to. I was a little bit quick with my reads and getting the ball out of my hand. And I have to have the trust in the offensive line. I have to have the trust in myself that I can stand taking the hits. But it's a good start as far as just being out there and playing. But those guys were getting open, and I think y'all will see on tape if I like just trusted in it and stay in the pocket and make those throws, I can hit some of those guys down the field. And so I think that will just come with more trust in me and trust in the knee and then trusting the offensive line to make those protections.
1: Yeah, definitely. Even when I first came in here, OTAs, training camp, everything, meeting Pat and Trav and all those guys, Nick, the leaders on the team, the way they carry themselves on and off the field, it was surprising to see because these guys are successful on the field, but the way they carry themselves off the field is more impressive. So it definitely was, but they accepted me with open arms, and, you know, I appreciate them for that.
2: Yeah. The film we watched was probably from 1900, so, it was hard to see, but, you know, we worked it, and, you know, we worked it over and over in practice, and, you know, we felt like that was going to work, and, you know, it did. No, you good.
3: Well, look, there hasn't been a past to start, right? This is year one, so this is our first time here. I'm just proud of the guys. You saw a lot of the conviction, everything we kind of talked about. We didn't care how pretty. There's no such thing as an ugly win, right? And just find ways, and we want the ball in our hands with the game on the line. Offense did a great job with that, and look, they moved the ball a little bit defensively, but, you know, we're just going to keep putting the ball down, and so proud for those guys in the locker room. And, you know, we got a short week, and, you know, if the first win, you don't get much time to think about it because, you know, Detroit will happen really quick.
4: Coach Joe getting his first win as an NFL head coach takes a lot of time, a lot of effort to get into a position to be able to do that. Really happy for him. Called a heck of a game. Looking down at these stats, man, our guys made some great plays. Yeah, we love chunk plays. That's how you score 36 points. You give yourself the opportunity to go score in four or five plays in a drive instead of the long, methodical, you know, 13, 14, 15 plays. And that's also a way to win football games. So we don't want to just try to live off the chunk plays. We want to be smart, and we want to take our opportunities when they're there. But we just want to be smart with the football, which we were tonight.

The world is full of fear, getting whatever it wants. It only cares for five of its children. An enigma. Summoning armies of terror. Instead of wind, rain, or snow, it strangles the poor with oil and spreads death on its soil. Not you nor others. The rich will understand. They tell when it will fail and when and how high it will rise. Before you, there were others who stood strong and brave, and who were blown away like straw. It liked the ones with weak faith, but true life liked the brave ones. But now, you stand before me, challenging, rejecting terror. You come with crowds following you. You are aware of everything. And now you know nothing is as powerful as the truth. A News.

Iran's Revolutionary Guard Corps said the Panamanian-flagged oil tanker had struck naval mines as it passed through a prohibited zone south of the Strait of Hormuz. The U.S. Central Command said the report was false and the tanker was struck by an Iranian missile last month and rendered inoperable, and that Iran had struck it again over the weekend with a drone while the vessel sat in waters off the coast of Oman. The IRGC did not say when oil tanker was hit. The United Nations International Maritime Organization reported oil tanker was damaged on Saturday, but did not say how, and that two seafarers were missing. The world's most important oil shipping lane has been mostly shut down since the war began on February 28th, as Iran has threatened vessels that transit the waterway without its authority. U.S. President Donald Trump once again claims that Iran wants to make a deal, but adds that he will determine whether or not the U.S. chooses to engage. Oil prices continue to rise as concerns over supply disruptions persist after attacks on Saudi energy infrastructure left its east-west pipeline offline and cast doubt on efforts to ease shipping risks in the Gulf. Brent crude futures rose $1.37 to $107 a barrel, while U.S. West Texas intermediate futures were up $1.53 at $103.

Shipping traffic at the Strait of Hormuz dwindled further at the start of this week after attacks intensified in the Middle East, shipping data showed. Commodity vessel transits at Hormuz totaled 4 on Monday, down from 10 during the previous day, preliminary data from Kpler showed on Tuesday. Two dry bulk carriers exited the waterway, including one laden and one ballast vessel, while two oil tankers entered the strait, both in ballast mode. The figures exclude some vessels that might have crossed the strait with their automatic identification system transponders turned off to avoid detection. Iranian news agency Fars reported on Monday, citing Iran's Islamic Revolutionary Guard Corps, that an oil tanker exploded and caught fire after colliding with mines in the Strait of Hormuz, without saying when the incident occurred. Also on Monday, Gulf Arab states postponed planned talks with Iran to discuss possible agreements on the Strait of Hormuz, in a setback for diplomatic efforts to end the conflict and its impact on global oil supplies. Yemen's Houthis on Monday said they fired dozens of missiles and drones at a military airbase in Khamis Mushaid in southern Saudi Arabia, targeting aircraft hangars, radar systems, runways, and ammunition depots in retaliation for Saudi airstrikes in Yemen. In the Bab el-Mandeb Strait, 21 commodity vessels transited on Monday, Kpler data showed, down from 28 during the previous day. Before the Iran war started on February 28th, the Strait of Hormuz typically handled about 125 large commercial vessels per day, including tankers, gas carriers, bulkers, and container vessels, accounting for some 20% of the world's daily crude oil and liquefied natural gas supply.

U.S. President Donald Trump said on Monday that Tehran wants to make a deal quickly and badly, and that Washington could resume negotiations. The failing nation of Iran wants to make a deal quickly and badly. I will determine whether or not the USA will choose to engage, the concept of which we are open to, Trump wrote on Truth Social. In a separate post, Trump said that oil is flowing through the Strait of Hormuz and that countries of the world should and will reimburse the U.S. after the war with Iran is over. He said on Sunday that he expects the war to end this year, possibly after midterm elections due in November. In response to Trump's latest remarks, Secretary of Iran's Supreme National Security Council, Mohsen Rezaei, said early Tuesday in a post on social media platform X that Iran will not negotiate with the United States unless its conditions are met. Don't get distracted by the U.S. president's mixed signals, from no negotiations to we're ready to talk. The stakes around oil and the straits have changed. Damage control won't stop what's coming, Rezaei wrote. No talks until Iran's conditions are met. Period, he stressed. On Monday, Iran's foreign ministry spokesman Esmail Baghaei reiterated at a press conference that the U.S. must stop its illegal and interventionist actions against Iran, compensate for the crimes it has committed, and halt the sanctions and the economic war it has launched. As long as the U.S. insists on continuing its aggressive actions, the naval blockade, and other measures that violate international law, Iran will continue all actions necessary in response, Baghaei said. He also dismissed U.S. allegations that Iran attacked Saudi Arabia's east-west pipeline from Iraqi territory last week, which has forced the crucial oil conduit to shut down. The fact that under these circumstances, the U.S. keeps fabricating a lie in order to exacerbate divisions between the countries of the region is one of the consequences of the issues that exist in our region, the spokesman said. On June 18th, the United States and Iran signed a Memorandum of Understanding, MOU, on ending the war in the region on all fronts, including Lebanon. Under the MOU, they were scheduled to hold negotiations for a final agreement within a period of 60 days, which ended on August 17th, but the talks' fate remains unclear following a series of recent escalations between the two countries.

Anadolu agency filmed the destruction at the Doha fishing pier and a home on Keshem, Iran's largest island, where three people, including a child, died. Both sites targeted U.S. and Israeli joint strikes. Many civilian areas have been targeted by missiles in the attacks the U.S. and Israel launched on Iran on February 28th. Beginning particularly on July 7th, islands along Iran's southern coast.

Post and the surrounding area began to be targeted. Among the places targeted were the Doha Fishing Pier on Kesham Island, where four people died, and a home where three people, including a child, lost their lives. The AA team filmed the damage in civilian areas struck by missiles fired by the U.S. and Israeli joint strikes. Doha Fishing Pier suffered heavy damage. It was observed that the storage section in particular of the Doha Fishing Pier, located at the western tip of Kesham Island, suffered heavy damage, with numerous fishing supplies and boats rendered unusable. It was noted that a fire that broke out at the pier after the attack further increased the extent of the damage. There was nothing related to war here, only fishing was being done. Muhammad Nuri Majeri, 42, who fishes with his own boat at the Doha Fishing Pier, described the moment of the attack to an AA correspondent, saying that the U.S. and Israeli bombed everywhere indiscriminately. Majeri said, "I'm one of the fishermen here. We earn our living, our livelihood, this way. The Zionist regime and the U.S. bombed the entire fishing pier in Kesham. There was nothing here, no landing craft, nothing else. There was nothing related to war here. Only fishing was being done, only fishing." Noting that there had been between 150 and 200 boats at the pier before the attack, Majeri said that after the attacks, not even traces of the boats remained. Emphasizing that fishing is an important source of livelihood in the region, Majeri said, "90% of the people here make their living from the sea. They live off this blessing." Yemen's west coast has seen a sharp escalation in fighting between Houthi forces and government troops, with hundreds of casualties reported and military experts warning of a potential war of attrition near the strategic Bab al-Mandab Strait. The clashes are concentrated along the Red Sea coast toward Bab al-Mandab, the strait linking the Red Sea and the Gulf of Aden and a key shipping route between Asia and Europe. National resistance forces, which support the Yemeni government, say they lost around 500 fighters and that nearly 1,500 others were wounded in fighting between August 9th and September 10th. The commander of the National Resistance Forces has announced the formation of the Tihama Resistance Force as an independent unit under the Joint Operations Command of the Saudi-led coalition. He said its mission is to retake coastal areas lost by forces opposing the Houthi rebels. Military experts say the restructuring of forces could pave the way for a new phase of fighting along the western coast, with the area potentially becoming a prolonged war of attrition. On the ground, fighting was reported in Dubab, near Bab al-Mandab, between government forces and the Houthis. The Houthis said Saudi aircraft carried out dozens of airstrikes in several provinces. Government sources said five of those strikes targeted the Bab al-Mandab area alone. Meanwhile, the Yemeni government says it has told UN envoy that it remains ready for peace and stressed that navigation through Bab al-Mandab is safe. The UN says it is continuing efforts to reduce tensions and bring the parties back to the political process.

The Coordination of Humanitarian Affairs warns that hostilities are forcing people to flee their homes, driving civilian casualties and putting already stretched humanitarian operations under growing pressure. At least 18,000 households, or 125,000 people, have been displaced since the start of the month. The toll on civilians is increasing. Between September 1st and today, our colleagues at the UN Human Rights Office have verified 40 civilian casualties, 8 people killed and 32 others injured. Women and children account for half of those killed and more than half of those injured. We and our humanitarian partners continue to respond despite extremely difficult operating conditions. As of September 12th, they have provided aid to thousands of households, but supplies are critically low and funding is falling short of needs. Humanitarian access and movement remain severely constrained due to insecurity. Humanitarian movements into and within several locations on the West Coast remain suspended, while key roads are restricted or impassable. We call on all parties to protect civilians, respect international humanitarian law,

0: and facilitate safe and unimpeded humanitarian access so that urgently needed assistance can reach communities in need. And in Djibouti, our teams are working closely with the government in response to the arrival of people fleeing the latest escalation of conflict in Yemen. As of this morning, approximately 2,300 people have arrived in the Obak region in northern Djibouti on the Red Sea coast facing Yemen. Registration is continuing and further arrivals are expected. New arrivals are being received at the Markazi refugee site, where national authorities and UN partners are providing immediate assistance, including food, water, shelter, and other essential support. Our resident coordinator in Djibouti, Jose Barahona, visited Obak over the weekend with representatives of the UN Refugee Agency, the International Organization for Migration, and the World Food Program to assess the situation and urgent needs directly. Local authorities and humanitarian teams are working around the clock, but existing capacities are under significant pressure. Additional resources are urgently needed as arrivals continue.
1: A 54-year-old Palestinian man died Tuesday after being shot during an Israeli military raid in the West Bank city of Al Bira near Ramallah, according to the Palestinian Ministry of Health. The ministry identified the man as Ziad Mohammed Jaber and said he was fatally shot in the Umm al-Sharayat neighborhood. The Palestinian Red Crescent Society said its crews treated someone who sustained a critical gunshot wound to the abdomen and thigh during the raid before transferring him to hospital, where he was later pronounced dead. Jaber's brother, Ramadan Mohammed Jaber, told AFP that Israeli forces raided the family's home at around 4 a.m. after blowing up the front door. Local residents said Israeli special forces entered Jaber's home and opened fire on him during the operation. Israeli forces have continued carrying out near-daily raids across the West Bank, including in cities, towns, and refugee camps, since the outbreak of the war in Gaza following Hamas's October 7, 2023 attack on Israel. According to an AFP tally based on Palestinian official figures, at least 1,109 Palestinians, including a number of gunmen, have been killed by Israeli soldiers or settlers in the West Bank since then. Settler attacks against Palestinians have also surged, often without legal consequence, while at least 48 Israelis, both civilians and security forces, have been killed in West Bank attacks or clashes with Palestinians over the same period, according to Israeli official figures. Israeli strikes across the Gaza Strip on Monday killed at least one person and wounded several others, according to hospital and health officials, as violence continued despite the ceasefire that took effect in October. Gaza's health ministry said the strikes hit Gaza City, Zawida in central Gaza, and Khan Yunis in southern Gaza. The Israeli military confirmed four strikes and said they had targeted militants, adding that further information would be provided later. Additional reporting on Monday's violence painted a broader picture of casualties across the territory. In northern Gaza City, an Israeli drone strike hit a civilian vehicle in the Al-Saftawi neighborhood, killing one Palestinian and wounding several others, according to a medical source at Al-Shifa Hospital. Separately, 50-year-old Mohammed Kader Ajour died from wounds sustained when a drone struck a tent on the roof of his home near Al-Shifa Hospital, while 10 more people were injured, two critically, when a strike hit a tent in a densely populated area of central Gaza City. In southern Gaza, a drone strike hit a tent sheltering displaced Palestinians in the Al-Mawasi area of Khan Yunis, killing one person and wounding seven others. Israeli military vehicles also opened fire east of Khan Yunis, wounding another Palestinian, while a drone strike on a civilian gathering in Al-Zawida wounded two more people. While the heaviest fighting between Israel and Hamas has subsided since the ceasefire took hold, Israeli fire has killed more than 1,360 Palestinians in Gaza since then, In the Gaza Strip, where people are struggling with hunger and a shortage of medicine under Israel's attacks and blockade, 16-year-old Ibrahim Abu Saraya, who suffers from severe cerebral palsy, is clinging to life with a body that has wasted away to 7.5 kilograms while his mother waits for help, fearing she will lose her son. Displaced along with his family near the yellow line northeast of Nusayrat refugee camp in central Gaza, Ibrahim is fighting for his life under conditions made harsher by the war. Ibrahim, who requires special care due to his severe cerebral palsy, has seen his health steadily deteriorate as Israel's attacks on Gaza and the blockade have made access to food, medicine, and health services increasingly difficult. Ibrahim, whose health was better before the war, has fallen into severe malnutrition because of the hunger and food shortages facing the people of Gaza. Although he is only 16 years old, Ibrahim's weight has dropped to as low as 7.5 kilograms, and his increasingly frail body is growing weaker by the day before the eyes of his mother, Nida Muhammad Abu Saraya. Able to eat only ground-up food, his mother must travel long distances in blockaded Gaza, trying to find suitable food for her son. My only wish is to be able to see my son like other children. Abu Saraya said the war had turned her son's already fragile life into an even harder struggle. My son wasn't like this before the war. His health was good. When the war began, his condition worsened. He is suffering from severe malnutrition. Because of the food shortage and the hunger we've been dragged into, his body has grown very weak, said Abu Saraya, adding that she has watched her son waste away before her eyes. Having been forced to flee from northern Gaza, the family now lives in tents near the yellow line in Nusayrat. Abu Saraya said she cannot even sleep in her tent because of fear of gunfire and attacks at night, adding that her greatest fear is that her sick so

0: Russia continues to wage its brutal war of aggression against Ukraine at a staggering cost to Russia, with over 40,000 casualties per month. Russia is struggling in Ukraine and continues to lash out with reckless and dangerous attacks, including on civilian infrastructure close to NATO territory. The strike on a passenger train in Ukraine yesterday shows how desperate Putin has become. He thinks that he can stop us from supporting Ukraine and that he can undermine our unity. He is wrong. Our answer is to increase support to Ukraine so it has what it needs to defend itself. What we've seen over the last couple of weeks now and months is indeed the incident yesterday, but also the what happened in the hybrid sphere in Leipzig and other places in the last couple of months again. And let me say, first of all, on yesterday, it shows, I think, again, that Russia is growing increasingly reckless. As it continues its terrible war against Ukraine, including evidence yesterday again targeting the infrastructure upon which Ukraine depends. Of course, I will never go into intelligence matters, but the strikes yesterday on trains in Ukraine close to NATO's territory again, I believe, show Putin's desperation and also his desire to sow fear and terror.
1: As it relates to Fox, I'm not pleased.
2: California Governor Gavin Newsom has said that he would not seek the Democratic presidential nomination in 2028 if former Vice President Kamala Harris decides to run. I wouldn't run if she ran.

0: Japan. Newsom told U.S. broadcaster CNN when asked about a possible presidential bid. Of course not. Why would I? Newsom said. I wouldn't do it to her.
1: Because I'm going to.
0: The 58-year-old has long been considered a possible presidential candidate.
2: Thank you. Good evening.
0: Harris left the door open to another White House bid in April, according to media reports, saying she was considering the possibility.
2: John Lewis.
0: She served as vice president under then-President Joe Biden from 2021 to 2025. After Biden withdrew from the 2024 presidential race, Harris became the Democratic nominee but lost to Donald Trump. Newsom is currently serving his second term as governor of California and is barred by law from seeking a third consecutive term. His post is therefore up for election on November 3rd this year. Looking back at the 2024 presidential election, Newsom said he had not been ready to run at the time.
3: The Supreme Court has just rejected President Donald Trump's bid to restrict mail balloting ahead of the upcoming midterm elections. That means states are allowed to continue their existing processes for mail ballots, which about a third of American voters use around the country. The Trump administration had tried to get restrictions in place ahead of November's elections. Those restrictions had included uniform envelopes and online submissions of voter lists that would be used to determine who received mail ballots. But election officials across the country said there wasn't time to implement those changes in the weeks before November's midterms. Three states had already sent out mail ballots to voters by the time the ruling came down. The Supreme Court's ruling was a highly anticipated one and part of Trump's wider effort to reshape how elections are run. And it's a victory for now for Democrats who had challenged the restrictions and said that they went beyond constitutional authority. The Supreme Court majority didn't detail its reasoning, but there were two dissenting votes, Samuel Alito and Clarence Thomas. And a third justice, Brett Kavanaugh, indicated that while he didn't think the changes should go into effect now, he might rule in favor of the administration if it comes back before the court at a later date.

I think we now realize that we're slowly and slowly embedding AI in more parts of our life in a way that we can't really even understand it. It's writing code. It's committing code. It's going to run the electricity system. It's going to run hospitals, banks. It's embedded in the U.S. military more and more. And we're accepting of that level of autonomy. We really are on the cusp of recursive self-improvement, as it's called in AI, where AI is used to train new AI, cutting the human out entirely. You know, more and more code is being written and committed by AI systems without human supervision. All of these things mean like we are on the edge of totally losing visibility and probably control over it. So my hope is that we could do something very soon. I think the alarm bells reached the public's ears through the Hugging Face episode. That's where OpenAI had agents. They weren't even supposed to get on the internet. They were never supposed to talk to one another, but they did break out of the internet and they did talk at length to each other about how they can do things. And then to try to solve the problem, they actually committed what would be a felony if a human did it, which is break into the code base of a very sophisticated AI company in Europe called Hugging Face. And so that's, you know, I think an auger of what's to come is that they have their own objectives that are seemingly related to ours, but at some point can diverge from the goals that humans set for them, because it's now going so fast that the researchers themselves have become terrified of it. And that's what we've seen in the last 2 or 3 weeks. It's the people who work at the companies who are coming forward. And the call is inside the house saying, like, what we're doing is risking catastrophic damage. So I think we have to take them seriously. So it doesn't have to kill us, like a robot doesn't have to kick in your door and shoot you. It has to simply destroy the systems that keep us alive in modern society. So imagine that all of those systems go down simultaneously, right? That's a mass casualty event, even in the United States, much less the developing world. So that's one way. A second way people talk about is in the next few years, someone vibe coding some kind of dangerous super virus. Again, that seems kind of preposterous. It does require a few links in the chain to still be created, but that's something that many people fear. Again, I just heard David Petraeus over the weekend, one of the most sober-minded of our military leaders, say we have to expect full autonomy.

0: you concerned at all about the developments with AI and the calls over the weekend by Sam Altman, Dario Amodei to pause the development of artificial intelligence?
1: You know, it's something that we're concerned by, but we want to make sure that we actually regulate smartly and we're thoughtful about the risk here. So there are obviously risks to AI. There are some benefits to AI. I have to say, just personally, I feel a little bit weird about the fact that you have so many frontier AI tech companies kind of coming to the government and begging the government to regulate them. It feels a little bit to me like a bit of a Trojan horse. So I think we just have to be careful about this. The other thing the president said pretty consistently is we know that the Chinese are engaged in this long-term AI race against the United States. We want to make sure the United States, we do things smartly, but we stay ahead of the curve. I don't think Americans should be scared of anything. I think that we have to be mindful that there are risks, there are downsides to anything, and that's certainly true of AI.
0: On AI regulation, do you think Congress should take the lead, or do you want to see administrative executive authority work?
1: Well, obviously, the best way to do it would be consensus between both Congress and the administration. We obviously have a lot of folks on both sides of the aisle with a strong opinion, but any regulatory regime, you'd like, ideally, Congress and the White House to agree on it so that we actually are able to make it stick and so that we actually get some real consensus behind it.

0: I will just note that this is the largest capital investment in Saskatchewan's history. And there's been a lot of big investments in Saskatchewan history.
1: And you know, it is the largest. It is the largest sovereign AI infrastructure network in Canada. Okay. You feed the world. Right? From canola to wheat to potash, beyond.
0: You fuel the world. Tim, uranium. You fuel the world, gas, beyond. Now you're building the frontier, and with the same values, with the same values. That's the key element here. You know, the contributions of AI, the contributions of managing our data to our lives are so fundamental, but they can only be delivered if we trust the system. And you only get that trust, you earn that trust, and you deliver that trust with the right partners. You build from the start. You build in partnership with First Nations.

Britain's King Charles will host the leaders of major artificial intelligence companies this week to discuss whether a shared set of principles is needed to guide a technology that has sparked growing warnings about its threat to humanity. With the biggest names in AI calling for a slowdown in its development, Charles will host executives from NVIDIA, Google DeepMind, OpenAI, Anthropic, and the UK Minister for AI to discuss how the technology can be harnessed to benefit society and uphold human dignity. The debate about AI was thrust back into the spotlight when two Anthropic researchers issued warnings that the rapidly progressing technology could lead to the extinction of the human race in the not-too-distant future. The chief executive of Anthropic, Dario Amodei, said on Saturday that companies must slow the pace of advance of AI models. Attendees at the King Summit will include NVIDIA founder and chief executive Jensen Huang, Google DeepMind founder and chairman Demis Hassabis, and Paolo Benanti, an advisor to the Vatican on AI, according to the Sunday Times. Britain's Minister for Artificial Intelligence, Kanishka Narayan, will also attend. San Francisco-based Anthropic released a threat intelligence report last week detailing how several actors had used its Claude AI models for activities ranging from weapons development and cyber operations to surveillance and fraud. However, securing a global stance will be difficult. U.S. President Donald Trump rejected any talk of a slowdown on Sunday, while China's Global Times tabloid said it was really a Cold War playbook targeting Beijing. Charles, both as king and when he was the Prince of Wales, has used his position to convene meetings to discuss a range of topics, most notably on the environment.

0: Buckingham Palace said the gathering would discuss how AI could be harnessed in ways that benefit society and contribute to the flourishing of both people and the planet.
1: Started talking about how...

0: Türkiye's Industry and Technology Minister Mehmet Fatih Kacır said that Ankara will launch a lunar spacecraft in the early months of 2027. Her birine ayrı ayrı teşekkür. Speaking to media, he said the spacecraft will reach its orbit around the moon in 2 months and then conduct surveys there for at least 3 months and up to 1.5 years. Its surveys will include the interaction of solar winds with the surface of the moon, magnetic fields of the moon, among other measurements.
1: We aim to become the 9th country to carry out a lunar mission through our lunar research program, which we will execute using our own engineering capabilities. We will honor the legacy of our scientists who shaped our history of science by conducting scientific research in lunar orbit. We anticipate that our lunar spacecraft, scheduled for launch in the early months of 2027, will reach its polar and circular mission orbit at an altitude of 100 kilometers above the lunar surface, following a journey of approximately 2 months. We will conduct operations there for at least 3 months. Depending on mission performance, we will be able to extend this period up to 1.5 years.
0: Minister said the spacecraft will then be sent to the surface of the moon with deceleration maneuvers.
1: After completing our scientific work, we aim to send it to the lunar surface using controlled deceleration maneuvers. The hybrid propulsion system we developed using our own resources will also be one of the critical components of this mission.
2: Ajay Gupta and his wife are used to calling and texting their daughter, Arushi, several times a day from New Delhi, a constant flow of small talk and daily updates. Now, there's only silence. Arushi had traveled to Nepal and was preparing to cross into Tibet when a glacier collapsed, unleashing a wall of mud, water, and rocks that ravaged the Nepal-China border crossing, killing nearly 1,400 people. Arushi is one of the thousands who are missing.
3: We cry sometimes, then we try to compose ourselves, me and my wife. Her husband is convinced, I am convinced, wife is convinced, every one of our family members is convinced that she will be rescued. Miracles do happen.
2: According to Nepali authorities, more than 5,000 people are missing on their side. But until authorities give the final verdict on each missing person, there are parents like the Guptas who are holding on to hope that their loved ones will be found.
3: And we are getting updates from China, Nepalese authority. We have full faith, we have full confidence. Nepal government and China government with folded hand. I have faith in China and Nepal government. They will definitely rescue her. She will be found.
2: Gupta said he was banking on China's advanced tech abilities to help look for his daughter. His own search for Arushi came up empty when he traveled from New Delhi to Kathmandu, combing through hospitals and scanning photos of the dead. The family even submitted a DNA sample to authorities, hoping for answers.
4: And it's just like frustrating that I'm not getting any updates.
2: In Norway, Vladislava Horlova has been hunched over her computer, waging a lonely search for her mother, Elena. When she opens Apple's Find My app, the screen offers only an agonizing puzzle. Was her mother in Tibet when the floods hit, or on the Nepalese side?
4: I go to school. I think about it like constantly. You know, it's always in the back of my head. I come home, and then when I go to sleep, I'm always having like the sound on, in a way, just in case something happens, in case someone calls me or something like that. No one ever calls me though, so it's also like some sort of disappointment. But I'm trying.

0: trying to think also about the fact that they haven't been any information, so we don't know they've been if they actually died in the flood or if they were rescued. So at least they weren't confirmed dead. So I think that's like a little hope to hold on to.
1: Until her mother is confirmed dead or alive, and until Arushi is confirmed a victim or rescued, the families will continue to hope for a miracle. It's all they can do at this point.

0: So inside the companies, it'll slow the ability to produce these frontier models, probably. It'll also ensure that there's substantially more transparency into exactly what goes wrong if there is some sort of incident. And I think it'll also allow for trust between the labs to a much greater extent if people can rely on verification from these trusted third parties. I think the concept of building a superintelligence is, well, it's been likened to summoning an alien species. So I think thinking about it in terms of an alien mind that we don't fully understand is pretty terrifying, even without any concrete scenario. Probably the most important thing to take away is no matter what you're currently doing, AI is going to have probably a significant impact on your life. And it's pretty important to keep your eyes open about the direction things are heading and not necessarily leave it all up to the people that are building it, because, you know, they want engagement. The people building the technology want to have conversations with people. And in fact, it's been one of the main sticking points over the last few years has been the inability to wake people up about the danger that they're creating.
1: The number of centenarians across Japan topped 100,000 for the first time, the health ministry said Tuesday. With a median age of 49.9 years, Japan has the second oldest population in the world after Monaco, according to the World Bank. The latest government survey, published ahead of the annual Respect for the Age public holiday next week, showed the number of those aged 100 or older stood at 107,677 as of September 1st. This was the first time the number of centenarians exceeded the 100,000 mark since records began in 1963, with around 90% of them female, the ministry said. The population of this age group has hit a record high for 56 consecutive years. Data in June showed that Japan's fertility rate fell again last year to a new record low, underscoring the demographic crisis gnawing at the world's fourth largest economy. The slow-burning emergency is already leading to labor shortages, a ballooning Social Security bill, and a shrinking tax base. Business owners and residents express frustration over Gambia's frequent power outages.
2: This year, the electricity situation has been very bad. The frequent power cuts are hurting businesses, including shop owners, barbers, tailors, and fish and meat vendors. It is affecting all of us. I will have to buy other machines because the power keeps going off and coming back on, and it has damaged my equipment.
3: When there is no electricity and our phones run out of charge, all we can do is pray. Life in Gambia is already difficult, and while some people say this is only a minor problem, those who are better off are comfortable, while poor people like us are suffering.
1: In December, small business owners say frequent outages are damaging equipment, delaying work, and making it harder to earn a living. Residents say the shortages are also affecting life at home and forcing many to rely on candles and battery-powered lights during the hottest months of the year. The electricity shortages have fueled growing public frustration and sparked protests in the capital. On September 7th,

Demonstrators took to the streets of Banjul to protest against power and water cuts before police moved in to disperse them. The outages have become a political issue ahead of Gambia's December election. Opposition leader Talib Ahmed Bensouda criticized the government's handling of the crisis, arguing that Gambia's electricity challenges should be manageable given the country's relatively small energy needs. During a visit to National Water and Electricity Company facilities on September 8th, President Adama Barrow said the government was working to improve electricity supply, including through the installation of new generation capacity as authorities seek to address the outages. Latvia's Air Baltic has filed for Chapter 11 bankruptcy protection in the United States as surging fuel costs linked to the U.S.-Iran war deepen financial pressure on the global airline industry. The Latvian flag carrier said that the voluntary filing in New York is aimed at protecting the company from creditors while it restructures its debt and strengthens its finances. Air Baltic said that its flights will continue operating as scheduled throughout the court-supervised restructuring process. The airline has secured commitments for around 350 million euros in financing from a group of lenders to support operations while the restructuring is underway. Air Baltic had already been facing financial pressure, prompting Latvia to provide a 30 million euro state loan in April, but its liquidity position has deteriorated further as fuel costs surged. Jet fuel prices have roughly doubled during the U.S.-Iran conflict, creating what has become the airline industry's most severe crisis since the COVID-19 pandemic. Airlines with weaker balance sheets and greater exposure to volatile energy prices have been particularly vulnerable as higher fuel expenses rapidly increase operating costs. Air Baltic is the second airline casualty linked to the conflict after U.S. discount carrier Spirit Airlines collapsed in May following its failure to secure support for a bailout plan. Air Baltic's restructuring highlights the widening economic consequences of the U.S.-Iran war as elevated energy prices increasingly affect industries heavily dependent on fuel.

0: Türkiye Zeynep Sönmez and American Caroline Dolahide progressed at the Guadalajara Open on Monday in Mexico.
1: Nicely put away.
0: Sönmez needed just 59 minutes to dispatch Iriana Shimanovic of Belarus 6-1 and 6-1 and will meet second-seeded American Iva Jovic for a place in the last 16 clash. Dolahide defeated Mexico's Renata Zarazua 6-1, 3-6, 6-3 at the WTA 500 tournament.
1: Yeah, gets there.
0: Dolahide faces Poland's Magdalena Frecz next. The 24-year-old Sönmez, who reached the second round at last year's US Open, was unable to repeat that run as Gauff advanced in straight sets. Sönmez made history at Wimbledon last year by becoming the first Turkish player to reach the third round there and the first player from Turkey to reach that stage at a Grand Slam tournament since 1950.
1: And it never really looked in too much doubt.
2: I just wanted to play. Like, I'd done so much rehab and so much work to kind of put myself in this position. I just wanted to get out there and play. Like, this is what you do it for. And I was able to play and go out there, and my guys around me kind of helped me. So whenever I feel like I didn't play my best football, we still were able to go out there and beat a really good football team pretty well. And it's because the guys around me stepped up and knew that they're going to have to help me as I kind of get back into the rhythm of things. I got to be better. I mean, at the end of the day, I have to be better. And it's there was times where those guys were open. And I was a little bit quick with my reads and getting

0: the ball out of my hand, and I have to have the trust in the offensive line. I have to have the trust in myself that I can stand taking the hits. But it's a good start as far as just being out there and playing. But those guys were getting open, and I think y'all will see on tape if I, like, just trusted in it and stay in the pocket and make those throws, I can hit some of those guys down the field. And so I think that will just come with more trust in me and trust in the knee and then trusting the offensive line to make those protections.
1: Yeah, definitely. Even when I first came in here, OTAs, training camp, everything, meeting Pat and Trav and all those guys, Nick, the leaders on the team, the way they carry themselves on and off the field, it was surprising to see because these guys are successful on the field, but the way they carry themselves off the field is more impressive. So it definitely was, but they accepted me with open arms, and, you know, I appreciate them for that.
2: Yeah. The film we watched was probably from 1900, so, it was hard to see, but, you know, we worked it, and, you know, we worked it over and over in practice, and, you know, we felt like that was going to work, and, you know, it did. No, you good.
3: Well, look, there hasn't been a past to start, right? This is year one, so this is our first time here. I'm just proud of the guys. You saw a lot of the conviction, everything we kind of talked about. We didn't care how pretty. There's no such thing as an ugly win, right? And just find ways, and we want the ball in our hands with the game on the line. Offense did a great job with that, and look, they moved the ball a little bit defensively, but, you know, we're just going to keep putting the ball down, and so I'm so proud for those guys in the locker room. And, you know, we got a short week, and, you know, if the first win, you don't get much time to think about it because, you know, Detroit will happen really quick.
4: Coach Joe getting his first win as an NFL head coach takes a lot of time, a lot of effort to get into a position to be able to do that. Really happy for him. Called a heck of a game. Looking down at these stats, man, our guys made some great plays. Yeah, we love chunk plays. That's how you score 36 points. You give yourself the opportunity to go score in four or five plays in a drive instead of the long, methodical, you know, 13, 14, 15 plays. And that's also a way to win football games. So we don't want to just try to live off the chunk plays. We want to be smart, and we want to take our opportunities when they're there. But we wish we would be smart with the football, which we were tonight.

0: Welcome to ANews. I'm Amir Taslim. You're watching Turkey's Diplomacy. Why I say that this is a very significant visit,
1: it can be incredibly helpful.
0: Palestinians from the Gaza Strip.
2: Why those humanitarian aid still stuck?
0: If we put Daesh aside, is this the end of Netanyahu?
1: So many chefs in the kitchen.
0: The end of sanctions.

Iran's Revolutionary Guard Corps said the Panamanian-flagged oil tanker had struck naval mines as it passed through a prohibited zone south of the Strait of Hormuz. The U.S. Central Command said the report was false and the tanker was struck by an Iranian missile last month and rendered inoperable, and that Iran had struck it again over the weekend with a drone while the vessel sat in waters off the coast of Oman. The IRGC did not say when oil tanker was hit. The United Nations International Maritime Organization reported oil tanker was damaged on Saturday, but did not say how, and that two seafarers were missing. The world's most important oil shipping lane has been mostly shut down since the war began on February 28th, as Iran has threatened vessels that transit the waterway without its authority. U.S. President Donald Trump once again claims that Iran wants to make a deal, but adds that he will determine whether or not the U.S. chooses to engage. Oil prices continue to rise as concerns over supply disruptions persist after attacks on Saudi energy infrastructure left its east-west pipeline offline and cast doubt on efforts to ease shipping risks in the Gulf. Brent crude futures rose $1.37 to $107 a barrel, while U.S. West Texas intermediate futures were up $1.53 at $103.

Shipping traffic at the Strait of Hormuz dwindled further at the start of this week after attacks intensified in the Middle East, shipping data showed. Commodity vessel transits at Hormuz totaled 4 on Monday, down from 10 during the previous day, preliminary data from Kpler showed on Tuesday. Two dry bulk carriers exited the waterway, including one laden and one ballast vessel, while two oil tankers entered the strait, both in ballast mode. The figures exclude some vessels that might have crossed the strait with their automatic identification system transponders turned off to avoid detection. Iranian news agency Fars reported on Monday, citing Iran's Islamic Revolutionary Guard Corps, that an oil tanker exploded and caught fire after colliding with mines in the Strait of Hormuz, without saying when the incident occurred. Also on Monday, Gulf Arab states postponed planned talks with Iran to discuss possible agreements on the Strait of Hormuz in a setback for diplomatic efforts to end the conflict and its impact on global oil supplies. Yemen's Houthis on Monday said they fired dozens of missiles and

drones at a military airbase in Khamis Mushaid in southern Saudi Arabia, targeting aircraft hangars, radar systems, runways, and ammunition depots in retaliation for Saudi airstrikes in Yemen. In the Bab el-Mandeb Strait, 21 commodity vessels transited on Monday, Kpler data showed, down from 28 during the previous day. Before the Iran war started on February 28th, the Strait of Hormuz typically handled about 125 large commercial vessels per day, including tankers, gas carriers, bulkers, and container vessels, accounting for some 20% of the world's daily crude oil and liquefied natural gas supply.

U.S. President Donald Trump said on Monday that Tehran wants to make a deal quickly and badly, and that Washington could resume negotiations. The failing nation of Iran wants to make a deal quickly and badly. I will determine whether or not the USA will choose to engage, the concept of which we are open to, Trump wrote on Truth Social. In a separate post, Trump said that oil is flowing through the Strait of Hormuz and that countries of the world should and will reimburse the U.S. after the war with Iran is over. He said on Sunday that he expects the war to end this year, possibly after midterm elections due in November. In response to Trump's latest remarks, Secretary of Iran's Supreme National Security Council Mohsen Rezaei said early Tuesday in a post on social media platform X that Iran will not negotiate with the United States unless its conditions are met. Don't get distracted by the U.S. president's mixed signals, from no negotiations to we're ready to talk. The stakes around oil and the straits have changed. Damage control won't stop what's coming, Rezaei wrote. No talks until Iran's conditions are met. Period, he stressed. On Monday, Iran's foreign ministry spokesman Esmail Baghaei reiterated at a press conference that the U.S. must stop its illegal and interventionist actions against Iran, compensate for the crimes it has committed, and halt the sanctions and the economic war it has launched. As long as the U.S. insists on continuing its aggressive actions, the naval blockade, and other measures that violate international law, Iran will continue all actions necessary in response, Baghaei said. He also dismissed U.S. allegations that Iran attacked Saudi Arabia's east-west pipeline from Iraqi territory last week, which has forced the crucial oil conduit to shut down. The fact that under these circumstances, the U.S. keeps fabricating a lie in order to exacerbate divisions between the countries of the region is one of the consequences of the issues that exist in our region, the spokesman said. On June 18th, the United States and Iran signed a Memorandum of Understanding, MOU, on ending the war in the region on all fronts, including Lebanon. Under the MOU, they were scheduled to hold negotiations for a final agreement within a period of 60 days, which ended on August 17th, but the talks' fate remains unclear following a series of recent escalations between the two countries.

Anadolu agency filmed the destruction at the Doha fishing pier and a home on Keshem, Iran's largest island, where three people, including a child, died. Both sites targeted U.S. and Israeli joint strikes. Many civilian areas have been targeted by missiles in the attacks the U.S. and Israel launched on Iran on February 28th. Beginning particularly on July 7th, islands along Iran's southern coast and the surrounding area began to be targeted. Among the places targeted were the Doha fishing pier on Keshem Island, where four people died, and a home where three people, including a child, lost their lives. The AA team filmed the damage in civilian areas struck by missiles fired by the U.S. and Israeli joint strikes. Doha fishing pier suffered heavy damage. It was observed that the storage section in particular of the Doha fishing pier, located at the western tip of Keshem Island, suffered heavy damage, with numerous fishing supplies and boats rendered unusable.

It was noted that a fire that broke out at the pier after the attack further increased the extent of the damage. There was nothing related to war here. Only fishing was being done. Muhammad Nuri Majeri, 42, who fishes with his own boat at the Doha fishing pier, described the moment of the attack to an AA correspondent, saying that the U.S. and Israeli bombed everywhere indiscriminately. Majeri said, "I'm one of the fishermen here. We earn our living, our livelihood, this way. The Zionist regime and the U.S. bombed the entire fishing pier in Keshem. There was nothing here, no landing craft, nothing else. There was nothing related to war here. Only fishing was being done, only fishing." Noting that there had been between 150 and 200 boats at the pier before the attack, Majeri said that after the attacks, not even traces of the boats remained. Emphasizing that fishing is an important source of livelihood in the region, Majeri said, 90% of the people here make their living from the sea. They live off this blessing. Yemen's west coast has seen a sharp escalation in fighting between Houthi forces and government troops, with hundreds of casualties reported and military experts warning of a potential war of attrition near the strategic Bab al-Mandab Strait. The clashes are concentrated along the Red Sea coast toward Bab al-Mandab, the strait linking the Red Sea and the Gulf of Aden and a key shipping route between Asia and Europe. National resistance forces, which support the Yemeni government, say they lost around 500 fighters and that nearly 1,500 others were wounded in fighting between August 9th and September 10th. The commander of the National Resistance Forces has announced the formation of the Tihama Resistance Force as an independent unit under the Joint Operations Command of the Saudi-led coalition. He said its mission is to retake coastal areas lost by forces opposing the Houthi rebels. Military experts say the restructuring of forces could pave the way for a new phase of fighting along the western coast, with the area potentially becoming a prolonged war of attrition. On the ground, fighting was reported in Dubab, near Bab al-Mandab, between government forces and the Houthis. The Houthis said Saudi aircraft carried out dozens of airstrikes in several provinces. Government sources said five of those strikes targeted the Bab al-Mandab area alone. Meanwhile, the Yemeni government says it has told UN envoy that it remains ready for peace and stressed that navigation through Bab al-Mandab is safe. The UN says it is continuing efforts to reduce tensions and bring the parties back to the political process.

The Coordination of Humanitarian Affairs warns that hostilities are forcing people to flee their homes, driving civilian casualties and putting already stretched humanitarian operations under growing pressure. At least 18,000 households, or 125,000 people, have been displaced since the start of the month. The toll on civilians is increasing. Between September 1st and today, our colleagues at the UN Human Rights Office have verified 40 civilian casualties, 8 people killed and 32 others injured. Women and children account for half of those killed and more than half of those injured. We and our humanitarian partners continue to respond despite extremely difficult operating conditions. As of September 12th, they have provided aid to thousands of households, but supplies are critically low and funding is falling short of needs. Humanitarian access and movement remain severely constrained due to insecurity. Humanitarian movements into and within several locations on the West Coast remain suspended, while key roads are restricted or impassable. We call on all parties to protect civilians, respect international humanitarian law, and facilitate safe and unimpeded humanitarian access so that urgently needed assistance can reach communities in need. And in Djibouti, our teams are working closely with the government in response to the arrival of people fleeing the latest escalation of conflict in Yemen. As of this morning, approximately 2,300 people have arrived in the Obak region in northern Djibouti on the Red Sea coast facing Yemen. Registration is continuing and further arrivals are expected. New arrivals are being received at the Markazi refugee site, where national authorities and UN partners are providing immediate assistance, including food, water, shelter, and other essential support.

0: Our resident coordinator in Djibouti, Jose Barahona, visited Obak over the weekend with representatives of the UN Refugee Agency, the International Organization for Migration, and the World Food Program to assess the situation and urgent needs directly. Local authorities and humanitarian teams are working around the clock, but existing capacities are under significant pressure. Additional resources are urgently needed as arrivals continue.
1: A 54-year-old Palestinian man died Tuesday after being shot during an Israeli military raid in the West Bank city of Al Bire near Ramallah, according to the Palestinian Ministry of Health. The ministry identified the man as Ziad Mohammed Jaber and said he was fatally shot in the Umm al-Shariat neighborhood. The Palestinian Red Crescent Society said its crews treated someone who sustained a critical gunshot wound to the abdomen and thigh during the raid before transferring him to hospital, where he was later pronounced dead. Jaber's brother, Ramadan Mohammed Jaber, told AFP that Israeli forces raided the family's home at around 4 a.m. after blowing up the front door. Local residents said Israeli special forces entered Jaber's home and opened fire on him during the operation. Israeli forces have continued carrying out near daily raids across the West Bank, including in cities, towns, and refugee camps, since the outbreak of the war in Gaza following Hamas's October 7th, 2023 attack on Israel. According to an AFP tally based on Palestinian official figures, at least 1,109 Palestinians, including a number of gunmen, have been killed by Israeli soldiers or settlers in the West Bank since then. Settler attacks against Palestinians have also surged, often without legal consequence, while at least 48 Israelis, both civilians and security forces, have been killed in West Bank attacks or clashes with Palestinians over the same period, according to Israeli official figures. Israeli strikes across the Gaza Strip on Monday killed at least one person and wounded several others, according to hospital and health officials, as violence continued despite the ceasefire that took effect in October. Gaza's health ministry said the strikes hit Gaza City, Zawida in central Gaza, and Khan Yunis in southern Gaza. The Israeli military confirmed four strikes and said they had targeted militants, adding that further information would be provided later. Additional reporting on Monday's violence painted a broader picture of casualties across the territory. In northern Gaza City, an Israeli drone strike hit a civilian vehicle in the Al-Saftawi neighborhood, killing one Palestinian and wounding several others, according to a medical source at Al-Shifa Hospital. Separately, 50-year-old Mohammed Kader Ajour died from wounds sustained when a drone struck a tent on the roof of his home near Al-Shifa Hospital, while 10 more people were injured, two critically, when a strike hit a tent in a densely populated area of central Gaza City. In southern Gaza, a drone strike hit a tent sheltering displaced Palestinians in the Al-Mawasi area of Khan Yunis, killing one person and wounding seven others. Israeli military vehicles also opened fire east of Khan Yunis, wounding another Palestinian, while a drone strike on a civilian gathering in Al-Zawida wounded two more people. While the heaviest fighting between Israel and Hamas has subsided since the ceasefire took hold, Israeli fire has killed more than 1,360 Palestinians in Gaza since then. In the Gaza Strip, where people are struggling with hunger and a shortage of medicine under Israel's attacks and blockade, 16-year-old Ibrahim Abu Saraya, who suffers from severe cerebral palsy, is clinging to life with a body that is wasted away to 7.5 kilograms while his mother waits for help, fearing she will lose her son. Displaced along with his family near the yellow line northeast of Nusrat

refugee camp in central Gaza, Ibrahim is fighting for his life under conditions made harsher by the war. Ibrahim, who requires special care due to his severe cerebral palsy, has seen his health steadily deteriorate as Israel's attacks on Gaza and the blockade have made access to food, medicine, and health services increasingly difficult. Ibrahim, whose health was better before the war, has fallen into severe malnutrition because of the hunger and food shortages facing the people of Gaza. Although he is only 16 years old, Ibrahim's weight has dropped to as low as 7.5 kilograms, and his increasingly frail body is growing weaker by the day before the eyes of his mother, Nida Muhammad Abu Saraya. Able to eat only ground-up food, his mother must travel long distances in blockaded Gaza, trying to find suitable food for her son. My only wish is to be able to see my son like other children. Abu Saraya said the war had turned her son's already fragile life into an even harder struggle. My son wasn't like this before the war. His health was good. When the war began, his condition worsened. He is suffering from severe malnutrition. Because of the food shortage and the hunger we've been dragged into, his body has grown very weak, said Abu Saraya, adding that she has watched her son waste away before her eyes. Having been forced to flee from northern Gaza, the family now lives in tents near the yellow line in Nusirat. Abu Saraya said she cannot even sleep in her tent because of fear of gunfire and attacks at night, adding that her greatest fear is that her sick son

0: Russia continues to wage its brutal war of aggression against Ukraine at a staggering cost to Russia, with over 40,000 casualties per month. Russia is struggling in Ukraine and continues to lash out with reckless and dangerous attacks, including on civilian infrastructure close to NATO territory. The strike on a passenger train in Ukraine yesterday shows how desperate Putin has become. He thinks that he can stop us from supporting Ukraine and that he can undermine our unity. He is wrong. Our answer is to increase support to Ukraine so it has what it needs to defend itself. What we've seen over the last couple of weeks now and months is indeed the incident yesterday, but also the what happened in the hybrid sphere in Leipzig and other places in the last couple of months again. And let me say, first of all, on yesterday, it shows, I think, again, that Russia is growing increasingly reckless. As it continues its terrible war against Ukraine, including evidence yesterday again targeting the infrastructure upon which Ukraine depends. Of course, I will never go into intelligence matters, but the strikes yesterday on trains in Ukraine close to NATO's territory again, I believe, show Putin's desperation and also his desire to sow fear and terror.
1: As it relates to Fox, I'm not pleased.
2: California Governor Gavin Newsom has said that he would not seek the Democratic presidential nomination in 2028 if former Vice President Kamala Harris decides to run. I wouldn't run if she ran, Newsom told U.S. broadcaster CNN when asked about a possible presidential bid. Of course not. Why would I? Newsom said. I wouldn't do it to her.
3: Because I'm going to.
2: The 58-year-old has long been considered a possible presidential candidate.
4: Thank you. Good evening.
2: Harris left the door open to another White House bid in April, according to media reports, saying she was considering the possibility.
4: John Lewis.
2: She served as vice president under then-President Joe Biden from 2021 to 2025. After Biden withdrew from the 2024 presidential race, Harris became the Democratic nominee but lost to Donald Trump. Newsom is currently serving his second term as

governor of California and is barred by law from seeking a third consecutive term. His post is therefore up for election on November 3rd this year. Looking back at the 2024 presidential election, Newsom said he had not been ready to run at the time.

The Supreme Court has just rejected President Donald Trump's bid to restrict mail balloting ahead of the upcoming midterm elections. That means states are allowed to continue their existing processes for mail ballots, which about a third of American voters use around the country. The Trump administration had tried to get restrictions in place ahead of November's elections. Those restrictions had included uniform envelopes and online submissions of voter lists that would be used to determine who received mail ballots. But election officials across the country said there wasn't time to implement those changes in the weeks before November's midterms. Three states had already sent out mail ballots to voters by the time the ruling came down. The Supreme Court's ruling was a highly anticipated one and part of Trump's wider effort to reshape how elections are run. And it's a victory for now for Democrats who had challenged the restrictions and said that they went beyond constitutional authority. The Supreme Court majority didn't detail its reasoning, but there were two dissenting votes, Samuel Alito and Clarence Thomas. And a third justice, Brett Kavanaugh, indicated that while he didn't think the changes should go into effect now, he might rule in favor of the administration if it comes back before the court at a later date.

I think we now realize that we're slowly and slowly embedding AI in more parts of our life in a way that we can't really even understand it. It's writing code. It's committing code. It's going to run the electricity system. It's going to run hospitals, banks. It's embedded in the U.S. military more and more. And we're accepting of that level of autonomy. We really are on the cusp of recursive self-improvement, as it's called in AI, where AI is used to train new AI, cutting the human out entirely. You know, more and more code is being written and committed by AI systems without human supervision. All of these things mean like we are on the edge of totally losing visibility and probably control over it. So my hope is that we can do something very soon. I think the alarm bells reached the public's ears through the Hugging Face episode. That's where OpenAI had agents. They weren't even supposed to get on the internet. They were never supposed to talk to one another, but they did break out of the internet and they did talk at length to each other about how they can do things. And then to try to solve the problem, they actually committed what would be a felony if a human did it, which is break into the code base of a very sophisticated AI company in Europe called Hugging Face. And so that's, you know, I think an auger of what's to come is that they have their own objectives that are seemingly related to ours, but at some point can diverge from the goals that humans set for them. Because it's now going so fast that the researchers themselves have become terrified of it. And that's what we've seen in the last 2 or 3 weeks. It's the people who work at the companies who are coming forward. And the call is inside the house saying, like, what we're doing is risking catastrophic damage. So I think we have to take them seriously. So it doesn't have to kill us, like a robot doesn't have to kick in your door and shoot you. It has to simply destroy the systems that keep us alive in modern society. So imagine that all of those systems go down simultaneously, right? That's a mass casualty event, even in the United States, much less the developing world. So that's one way. A second way people talk about is in the next few years, someone vibe coding some kind of dangerous super virus. Again, that seems kind of preposterous. It does require a few links in the chain to still be created, but that's something that many people fear. Again, I just heard David Petraeus over the weekend, one of the most sober-minded of our military leaders, say we have to expect full autonomy in our weapon systems. And again, it will be driven by necessity. People in the military will say, China and Russia are doing this. They have no scruples about it. So we have to do the same or we will be defeated. And so this kind of logic of necessity will drive it. Right now, I think Washington, D.C. needs to assert its control over the industry. You know, they need to be regulated minimally like we do banks. So banks that have systemic risk to the financial system, we have embedded examiners there, right, making sure they don't make risky decisions. We need that for the frontier companies, OpenAI, Anthropic, Gemini, the Google product as well, you know, perhaps Meta and SpaceX AI too. So that's the minimal thing we should do.

0: that you have so many frontier AI tech companies kind of coming to the government and begging the government to regulate them, it feels a little bit to me like a bit of a Trojan horse. So I think we just have to be careful about this. The other thing the president said pretty consistently is we know that the Chinese are engaged in this long-term AI race against the United States. We want to make sure the United States, we do things smartly, but we stay ahead of the curve. I don't think Americans should be scared of anything. I think that we have to be mindful that there are risks, there are downsides to anything, and that's certainly true of AI.
1: On AI regulation, do you think Congress should take the lead, or do you want to see administrative executive authority work?
0: Well, obviously, the best way to do it would be consensus between both Congress and the administration. We obviously have a lot of folks on both sides of the aisle with a strong opinion, but any regulatory regime, you'd like, ideally, Congress and the White House to agree on it so that we actually are able to make it stick and so that we actually get some real consensus behind it.

0: I will just note that this is the largest capital investment in Saskatchewan's history. And there's been a lot of big investments in Saskatchewan.
1: And, well, it is the largest. It is the largest sovereign AI infrastructure network in Canada. Okay. You feed the world, right? From canola to wheat to potash and beyond. You fuel the world. Tim, uranium. You fuel the world, gas, beyond. Now you're building the frontier, and with the same values. With the same values. That's the key element here. You know, the contributions of AI, the contributions of managing our data to our lives are so fundamental, but they can only be delivered if we trust the system. And you only get that trust, you earn that trust, and you deliver that trust with the right partners. You build from the start. You build in partnership with First Nations.

Britain's King Charles will host the leaders of major artificial intelligence companies this week to discuss whether a shared set of principles is needed to guide a technology that has sparked growing warnings about its threat to humanity. With the biggest names in AI calling for a slowdown in its development, Charles will host executives from NVIDIA, Google DeepMind, OpenAI, Anthropic, and the UK Minister for AI to discuss how the technology can be harnessed to benefit society and uphold human dignity. The debate about AI was thrust back into the spotlight when two Anthropic researchers issued warnings that the rapidly progressing technology could lead to the extinction of the human race in the not-too-distant future. The chief executive of Anthropic, Dario Amodei, said on Saturday that companies must slow the pace of advance of AI models. Attendees at the King Summit will include NVIDIA founder and chief executive Jensen Huang, Google DeepMind founder and chairman Demis Hassabis, and Paolo Benanti, an advisor to the Vatican on AI, according to the Sunday Times. Britain's Minister for Artificial Intelligence, Kanishka Narayan, will also attend. San Francisco-based Anthropic released a threat intelligence report last week detailing how several actors had used its Claude AI models for activities ranging from weapons development and cyber operations to surveillance and fraud. However, securing a global stance will be difficult. U.S. President Donald Trump rejected any talk of a slowdown on Sunday, while China's Global Times tabloid said it was really a Cold War playbook targeting Beijing. Charles, both as king and when he was the Prince of Wales, has used his position to convene meetings to discuss a range of topics, most notably on the environment. Buckingham Palace said the gathering would discuss how AI could be harnessed in ways that benefit society and contribute to the flourishing of both people and the planet.

Türkiye's Industry and Technology Minister Mehmet Fatih Kacır said that Ankara will launch a lunar spacecraft in the early months of 2027. Speaking to

0: Media, he said the spacecraft will reach its orbit around the moon in 2 months and then conduct surveys there for at least 3 months and up to 1.5 years. Its surveys will include the interaction of solar winds with the surface of the moon, magnetic fields of the moon, among other measurements.
1: We aim to become the 9th country to carry out a lunar mission through our lunar research program, which we will execute using our own engineering capabilities. We will honor the legacy of our scientists who shaped our history of science by conducting scientific research in lunar orbit. We anticipate that our lunar spacecraft, scheduled for launch in the early months of 2027, will reach its polar and circular mission orbit at an altitude of 100 kilometers above the lunar surface, following a journey of approximately 2 months. We will conduct operations there for at least 3 months. Depending on mission performance, we will be able to extend this period up to 1.5 years.
0: Minister said the spacecraft will then be sent to the surface of the moon with deceleration maneuvers.
1: After completing our scientific work, we aim to send it to the lunar surface using controlled deceleration maneuvers. The hybrid propulsion system we developed using our own resources will also be one of the critical components of this mission.
2: Ajay Gupta and his wife are used to calling and texting their daughter, Arushi, several times a day from New Delhi, a constant flow of small talk and daily updates. Now, there's only silence. Arushi had traveled to Nepal and was preparing to cross into Tibet when a glacier collapsed, unleashing a wall of mud, water, and rocks that ravaged the Nepal-China border crossing, killing nearly 1,400 people. Arushi is one of the thousands who are missing.
3: We cry sometimes, then we try to compose ourselves, me and my wife. Her husband is convinced, I am convinced, wife is convinced, every one of our family members is convinced that she will be rescued. Miracles do happen.
2: According to Nepali authorities, more than 5,000 people are missing on their side. But until authorities give the final verdict on each missing person, there are parents like the Guptas who are holding on to hope that their loved ones will be found.
3: And we are getting updates from Nepalese authority. We have full faith, we have full confidence Nepal government and China government with folded hand. I have faith in China and Nepal government. They will definitely rescue her. She will be found.
2: Gupta said he was banking on China's advanced tech abilities to help look for his daughter. His own search for Arushi came up empty when he traveled from New Delhi to Kathmandu, combing through hospitals and scanning photos of the dead. The family even submitted a DNA sample to authorities, hoping for answers.
4: And it's just like frustrating that I'm not getting any updates.
2: In Norway, Vladislava Horlova has been hunched over her computer, waging a lonely search for her mother, Elena. When she opens Apple's Find My app, the screen offers only an agonizing puzzle. Was her mother in Tibet when the floods hit, or on the Nepalese side?
4: I go to school. I think about it like constantly. You know, it's always in the back of my head. I come home, and then when I go to sleep, I'm always having like the sound on, in a way, just in case something happens, in case someone calls me or something like that. No one ever calls me though, so it's also like some sort of disappointment. But I'm trying to think also about the fact that they haven't been any information, so we don't know if they actually died in the flood or if they were rescued. So at least they weren't confirmed dead. So I think that's like a little hope to hold on to.
2: Until her mother is confirmed dead or alive, and until Arushi is confirmed a victim or rescued, the families will continue to hope for a miracle. It's all they can do at this point.

0: So inside the companies, it'll slow the ability to produce these frontier models, probably. It'll also ensure that there's substantially more transparency into exactly what goes wrong if there is some sort of incident. And I think it'll also allow for trust between the labs to a much greater extent if people can rely on verification from these trusted third parties. I think the concept of building a superintelligence is, well, it's been likened to summoning an alien species. So I think thinking about it in terms of an alien mind that we don't fully understand is pretty terrifying, even without any concrete scenario. Probably the most important thing to take away is no matter what you're currently doing, AI is going to have probably a significant impact on your life. And it's pretty important to keep your eyes open about the direction things are heading and not necessarily leave it all up to the people that are building it, because, you know, they want engagement. The people building the technology want to have conversations with people. And in fact, it's been one of the main sticking points over the last few years has been the inability to wake people up about the danger that they're creating.
1: The number of centenarians across Japan topped 100,000 for the first time, the health ministry said Tuesday. With a median age of 49.9 years, Japan has the second oldest population in the world after Monaco, according to the World Bank. The latest government survey, published ahead of the annual Respect for the Age public holiday next week, showed the number of those aged 100 or older stood at 107,677 as of September 1st. This was the first time the number of centenarians exceeded the 100,000 mark since records began in 1963, with around 90% of them female, the ministry said. The population of this age group has hit a record high for 56 consecutive years. Data in June showed that Japan's fertility rate fell again last year to a new record low, underscoring the demographic crisis gnawing at the world's fourth largest economy. The slow-burning emergency is already leading to labor shortages, a ballooning Social Security bill, and a shrinking tax base. Business owners and residents express frustration over Gambia's frequent power outages.
2: This year, the electricity situation has been very bad. The frequent power cuts are hurting businesses, including shop owners, barbers, tailors, and fish and meat vendors. It is affecting all of us. I will have to buy other machines because the power keeps going off and coming back on, and it has damaged my equipment.
3: When there is no electricity and our phones run out of charge, all we can do is pray. Life in Gambia is already difficult, and while some people say this is only a minor problem, those who are better off are comfortable, while poor people like us are suffering.
1: In December, small business owners say frequent outages are damaging equipment, delaying work, and making it harder to earn a living. Residents say the shortages are also affecting life at home and forcing many to rely on candles and battery-powered lights during the hottest months of the year. The electricity shortages have fueled growing public frustration and sparked protests in the capital. On September 7th, demonstrators took to the streets of Banjul to protest against power and water cuts before police moved in to disperse them. The outages have become a political issue ahead of Gambia's December election. Opposition leader Talib Ahmed Bensouda criticized the government's handling of the crisis, arguing that Gambia's electricity challenges should be manageable given the country's relatively small energy needs. During a visit to National Water and Electricity Company facilities on September 8th, President Adam Abaro said the government was working to improve electricity supply, including through the installation of new generation capacity

as authorities seek to address the outages. Latvia's Air Baltic has filed for Chapter 11 bankruptcy protection in the United States as surging fuel costs linked to the U.S.-Iran war deepen financial pressure on the global airline industry. The Latvian flag carrier said that the voluntary filing in New York is aimed at protecting the company from creditors while it restructures its debt and strengthens its finances. Air Baltic said that its flights will continue operating as scheduled throughout the court-supervised restructuring process. The airline has secured commitments for around 350 million euros in financing from a group of lenders to support operations while the restructuring is underway. Air Baltic had already been facing financial pressure, prompting Latvia to provide a 30 million euro state loan in April, but its liquidity position has deteriorated further as fuel costs surged. Jet fuel prices have roughly doubled during the U.S.-Iran conflict, creating what has become the airline industry's most severe crisis since the COVID-19 pandemic. Airlines with weaker balance sheets and greater exposure to volatile energy prices have been particularly vulnerable as higher fuel expenses rapidly increase operating costs. Air Baltic is the second airline casualty linked to the conflict after U.S. discount carrier Spirit Airlines collapsed in May following its failure to secure support for a bailout plan. Air Baltic's restructuring highlights the widening economic consequences of the U.S.-Iran war as elevated energy prices increasingly affect industries heavily dependent on fuel.

0: Türkiye Zeynep Sönmez and American Caroline Dolahide progressed at the Guadalajara Open on Monday in Mexico.
1: Nicely put away.
0: Sönmez needed just 59 minutes to dispatch Iryana Shimanovic of Belarus 6-1 and 6-1 and will meet second-seeded American Iva Jovic for a place in the last 16 clash. Dolahide defeated Mexico's Renata Zarazúa 6-1, 3-6, 6-3 at the WTA 500 tournament.
1: Yeah, it gets there.
0: Dolahide faces Poland's Magdalena Frech next. The 24-year-old Sönmez, who reached the second round at last year's US Open, was unable to repeat that run as Gauff advanced in straight sets. Sönmez made history at Wimbledon last year by becoming the first Turkish player to reach the third round there and the first player from Turkey to reach that stage at a Grand Slam tournament since 1950.
1: And it never really looked in too much doubt.
2: I just wanted to play. Like, I'd done so much rehab and so much work to kind of put myself in this position. I just wanted to get out there and play. Like, this is what you do it for. And I was able to play and go out there, and my guys around me kind of helped me. So whenever I feel like I didn't play my best football, we still were able to go out there and beat a really good football team pretty well. And it's because the guys around me stepped up and knew that they're going to have to help me as I kind of get back into the rhythm of things. I got to be better. I mean, at the end of the day, I have to be better. And it's there was times where those guys were open, and I was a little bit quick with my reads and getting the ball out of my hand, and I have to have the trust in the offensive line. I have to have the trust in myself that I can stand taking the hits. But it's a good start as far as just being out there and playing. But those guys were getting open, and I think y'all will see on tape, if I like just trusted in it and stay in the pocket and make those throws, I can hit some of those guys down the field. And so I think that would just come with more trust in me and trust in the knee and then trusting the offensive line to make those protections.
3: Yeah, definitely. Even when I first came in here, OTAs, training camp, everything, meeting Pat and Trav and all those guys, Nick, the leaders on the team, the way they carry themselves on and off the field, that was surprising to see because these guys are successful on the field, but the way they carry themselves off the field is more impressive. So it definitely was, but they accepted me with open arms, and, you know, I appreciate them for that.
4: Yeah. The film we watched was probably from 1900, so, you know, it was hard to see, but, you know, we worked it, and, you know, we worked it over and over in practice, and, you know, we felt like that was going to work, and, you know, it did. No, you good.
5: Well, look, there hasn't been a past to start, right? This is year one, so this is our first time here. I'm just proud of the guys. You saw a lot of the conviction, everything we kind of talk about. We didn't care how pretty. There's no such thing as an ugly win, right? And just find ways, and we want the ball in our hands with the game on the line. Offense did a great job with that, and look, they moved the ball a little bit defensively, but, you know, we're just going to keep putting the ball down, and so proud for those guys in the locker room. And, you know, we got a short week, and, you know, if the first win, you don't get much time to think about it because, you know, Detroit will happen really quick.
6: Coach Joe getting his first win as an NFL head coach takes a lot of time, a lot of effort to get into a position to be able to do that. Really happy for him. Called a heck of a game. Looking down at these stats, man, our guys made some great plays. Yeah, we love chunk plays. That's how you score 36 points. You give yourself the opportunity to go score in four or five plays in a drive instead of the long, methodical, you know, 13, 14, 15 plays. And that's also a way to win football games. So we don't want to just try to live off the chunk plays. We want to be smart, and we want to take our opportunities when they're there. But we just want to be smart with the football, which we were tonight.

The world is full of fear, getting whatever it wants. It only cares for five of its children. An enigma. Summoning armies of terror. Instead of wind, rain, or snow, it strangles the poor with oil and spreads death on its soil. Not you nor others. The ritual understand. They tell when it will fail and when and how high it will rise. Before you, there were others who stood strong and brave, and who were blown away like straw. It liked the ones with weak faith, but true life liked the brave ones. But now, you stand before me, challenging, rejecting terror. You come with crowds following you. You are aware of everything. And now you know nothing is as powerful as the truth. A News.

0: prices continue to rise as concerns over supply disruptions persist after attacks on Saudi energy infrastructure left its east-west pipeline offline and cast doubt on efforts to ease shipping risks in the Gulf. U.S. President Donald Trump once again claims that Iran wants to make a deal, but adds that he will determine whether or not the United States chooses to engage. Foreign Minister Hakan Fidan reaffirmed Turkey's commitment to Syria's unity, stability and prosperity after a two-day visit to Damascus, where talks also focused on President Erdogan's planned visit to Syrian capital. Across Gaza, Palestinians are using wood, mud, fabric and other makeshift materials to rebuild homes and businesses amid widespread destruction and the absence of large-scale construction.
1: Turkish Foreign Minister Hakan Fidan met his Syrian counterpart Assad al-Shaibani in Damascus as Turkey and Syria moved to deepen cooperation in what both sides described as a rapidly advancing strategic partnership. The Turkish Foreign Minister said that the talks covered preparations for Turkish President Recep Tayyip Erdogan's planned first visit to Syria since the end of Assad regime.
2: Konuştuğumuz konular arasında Cumhurbaşkanımızın inşallah yakın gelecekte Suriye'ye bir ziyareti planlanmakta.